0: Here's today's word of encouragement with pastor and attorney, Mosley Collins.
1: There's a wonderful promise in the Bible, and here it is. 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
2: Jesus to give them some kind of supernatural sign from heaven to prove that he was the Christ, the Messiah of God. And you might remember that we looked at Jesus' answers to both of those criticisms. He addressed those who were accusing him of driving out demons by the Lord of Demons by pointing out how illogical their reasoning was. The Lord of Demons would not and could not be at war with himself, or he'd destroy himself. It'd be self-annihilation. Jesus then addressed those who wanted a supernatural sign by telling them that they will be held accountable at the final judgment for what they have been given. They had already been given signs enough if they had their eyes really open to what was taking place around them. Asking for a sign was really just an excuse. Miraculous signs don't produce faith. People were seeing miraculous signs being performed around them. Miracles were happening right in front of them on that very day. But rather than believe that Jesus was the Christ, they were actually accusing him of being in league with the Lord of Demons. Now today we're picking up really in that same thread of teaching. It's the same day. All this stuff is still happening. And Jesus is teaching on a related issue. So in verse 33, he continues his teaching really. And he says, no one lights a lamp and puts it in a place where it will be hidden or under a bowl. Instead, he puts it on its stand so that those who come in may see the light. Your eye is the lamp of your body. When your eyes are good, your whole body also is full of light. But when they are bad, your body also is full of darkness. See to it then that the light within you is not darkness. Therefore, if your whole body is full of light and no part of it dark, it will be completely lighted as when the light of a lamp shines on you. In verse 33, when he says, no one lights a lamp and puts it in a place where it will be hidden or under a bowl. Instead, he puts it on its stand so that those who come in may see the light. In other words, in the context of what has been happening, Jesus has not been hiding anything from these people. He's been teaching and performing miracles in front of them all in broad daylight. There's no hocus pocus going on here. There's no smoke and mirrors. There's no sleight of hand that he's doing. There's no magician's tricks being used. There's a clear and easily seen demonstration of the presence and the power of God among them in the person of Jesus. And some people have had no trouble at all seeing that, while others, they are determined to see anything else but that. The problem was not with Jesus making things obscure and hard to see. The problem was with the religious leaders who refused to see what was there. They were closing their eyes to the obvious truth in front of them. Now, in the next few verses, Jesus, he expands on this idea in the larger context of our life and how we do or don't let God into our life. In verse 34, he says, your eye is the lamp of your body. Now, when you and I think of a lamp, we think of something that produces light. You flip on a flashlight, there's light emanating from it. You look up in the sky at the sun, there's light coming from the sun. But in the context that we have here, the word translated lamp is not being used in quite that way, and that makes it a little bit confusing for us. Instead, it's being used like this. Your eye is the thing that carries illumination or allows illumination to enter into your body in a similar way that windows allow illumination to enter into a house. If you want the light of the sun to come into your house, for example, and light it up, you pull back the curtains, you open the blinds so that the windows will let in the sunshine. So when he says, when your eyes are good, your whole body also is full of light. Good eyes are eyes that let the light of God's truth into you. And when your eyes are letting God's truth into you, then your whole you is going to be full of the light of God's truth. But when they're bad, your body also is full of darkness. Bad eyes are eyes that refuse to let in the light of God's truth. Like the religious leaders in the example last week who are refusing to see

0: What's there? They're refusing to let in the truth of God's light. Bad eyes or closed eyes. So he says in verse 35, see to it then that the light within you is not darkness. Now the word translated light, it's being used in an unusual way here that creates a little bit of a confusion for us again. A word that might actually make this clearer and easier for us to understand what's being said is the word brightness rather than the word light. Brightness in a classic color model is a component that is arranged from black at one end where the brightness is zero to brightness 100% at the other end. So the word being used here as light is really being used similar to what we would think of as brightness. See to it then, he says, that the brightness within you is not darkness or black or zero, but rather it's 100% bright white light. See to it, he says, that you're letting the light of God's truth into you at full strength. Don't close your eyes. Don't squint your eyes. Don't wear sunglasses. Don't cover your eyes in any way. Open them wide and let all of God's truth enter you. Don't close yourself off to what God is doing like these religious leaders are doing. Be open to God and what he is doing. And then in verse 36, it's really a verse that builds a bridge between this teaching and the passage that we're looking at in this story next. The Pharisees were extremely exacting in their religious devotion, as we'll see in the next few verses, but all of their careful devotion was an external show. They were dark on the inside. The light of God's truth had not entered into them. They thought they looked good with all of the religious motion that they're carrying out, but their hearts remained untouched by the light of God, the Spirit of God. Jesus tells his followers to let the light of God shine into them. Let the Spirit of God dwell in them. Let God touch your heart and transform you there. And then the whole body, the whole being of you will be full of the light of God. So in verse 37, when Jesus had finished speaking, a Pharisee invited him to eat with him, so he went in and reclined at the table. But the Pharisee, noticing that Jesus did not first wash his hands before the meal, was surprised. Now, the washing that's being talked about here that Jesus has not done before eating has nothing to do with hygiene. It's a religious ceremonial washing that's being talked about. So the first thing I want to do is put everyone's minds at ease that Jesus' personal hygiene is not being called into question here. And I want to put the moms at ease here who maybe are afraid little Johnny's going to grab this verse and use it to justify why he's not going to wash his hands before he sits down to dinner. It's like, hey, Jesus didn't wash his hands. I'm not having to wash my hands either. Well, that's not the kind of washing of the hands being talked about. But it did get me thinking this week about hygiene and hand washing. Does anyone know the significance of the number 114020? Probably not. It's the section number in the California Uniform Retail Food Facilities Law, which discusses hand washing requirements. I'm not making it up. This is the law that's the driving force behind those little signs that you see in all of the restaurants that say, all employees must wash their hands before returning to work. We've all seen those signs. Well, before eating anything, the very devout Jews had water poured over their hands to remove the defilement that they had contracted while moving about in this sinful world since the last meal that they had. And the collection of Jewish traditions called the Mishnah, it lays out in detail, actually, how this washing was to be done, including the amount of water that's to be used, the method that's to be followed. And it's important for us to bear in mind that this washing was not part of the law of God. It was a tradition that had been developed and handed down through the generations, but has nothing to do with the law of God. Well, this Pharisee that's invited Jesus to dinner, he's surprised when Jesus doesn't carry out this hand-washing ceremony. I mean, Jesus is a recognized leader in their religion. He's thinking, of all people, he's certainly going to follow this. But he doesn't. It says the Pharisee is surprised. He's marvels. He is astonished, it even says in one of the English translations. See, the Pharisees, they carried out the external requirements of their religious traditions with amazing exactitude. Unfortunately, they had lost sight of the more important requirements of the law of God. that he had given to his people Israel. And this is what Jesus addresses with him in verse 39. It says, "Then the Lord said to him, 'Now then, you Pharisees, you clean the outside of the cup and dish, but inside you are full of greed and wickedness. You foolish people, did not the one who made the outside make the inside also? But give what is inside the dish to the poor, and everything will be clean for you.'" Jesus is saying to him that the way to be clean on the inside, which is full of greed and wickedness, is for him to be generous and to give what he has to the poor. You may remember that this is really the same basic challenge that Jesus gave to the rich young ruler who came to him and said, "I followed all the commands of God. What must I do to inherit eternal life?" And Jesus answered him saying, "Sell everything you have and give it to the poor, and then come and follow me." And you remember, the rich young man left very sad. He said, because he had great wealth. See, no amount of washing of our hands or any other part of our body can cleanse our heart. And this is what Jesus is addressing. In verse 42, it says, "Woe to you, Pharisees, because you give God a tenth of your mint, rue, and all other kinds of garden herbs, but you neglect justice and the love of God. You should have practiced the latter without leaving the former undone." This is the first of six woes that are stated by Jesus in the next 11 verses here. And a woe, or woe, is an expression of grief and regret rather than vindictiveness. And when we realize that, it puts a different slant on what Jesus is saying to these religious leaders. See, rather than there simply being an accusatory tone on the part of Jesus, there is a heartbreaking cry by Jesus over what these men have done. What God had intended as a means for his people to know him, to love him, to worship him, the religious leaders of the people have turned it into this awful, burdensome, spirit-breaking, discouraging thing. Jesus says, "Whoa, what grief. My heart is breaking for what you have done. And your heart should be broken for what you have done." That's what he's saying when he says, "Whoa." They practice giving a tenth of their possessions to God, giving even a tenth of their spices, but they didn't concern themselves with the really important issues like justice and love for God. And as an outside observer, we read this and we might think, how could they have ever gotten to the point where they are concerned about giving a tenth of even their spices and not being concerned about important issues like love and justice? I mean, how could you ever get that far off track? Because issues like love and justice are really hard things to do. They're the things that require dying to ourselves and to our own interests. Putting the well-being of others above ourselves, that's difficult. It's hard. It costs us something. I mean, it's much easier to carry out some external religious motions that others will see and then give me some brownie points for. But when it comes to being a defender and a helper of the weak and the poor and the disadvantaged, I mean, there are very few rewards for that. Our world is not set up to reward that kind of stuff. But these are the things that God cares about. And these are the things that God wants us to care about. The second woe is in verse 43. It says, "Woe to you Pharisees, because you love the most important seats in the synagogues and greetings in the marketplace." They like to have places of importance and visibility at the worship service. They liked sitting up in front of everyone. They liked creating separation between themselves and the common people. Do we see that kind of stuff in the church today? Yeah, we do, don't we? Do these kinds of things build bridges between the people and God? No. They create barriers. These kinds of things make God seem remote and unapproachable. Says the Pharisees, they liked being greeted in public with these special titles of honor. They liked being called things like the Very Right Reverend and the Honorable and the Distinguished. Jesus is not questioning the showing of respect. Jesus is confronting the pride and the hypocrisy of these men. And what that pride and hypocrisy is doing to the people. The leaders in the church should be examples of humility and genuineness, not pride and hypocrisy. Woe number three is in verse 44. It says, woe to you because you are like unmarked graves, which men walk over without knowing it. This is a very disturbing indictment against the Pharisees. You see, coming into contact with a grave would defile you, according to the Jewish religion. And this would be a very serious problem for the people if there was an unmarked grave out there and no one knew exactly where it was, because you could unknowingly walk right over it and become defiled. And this is the picture that Jesus is painting, and Jesus tells the Pharisees that they're like an unmarked grave, meaning that the people, they're walking unknowingly into the teachings and the ways of the Pharisees, and they're defiling themselves by doing it. The Pharisees, he says, you're a menace to the people rather than a blessing for them. Rather than the Pharisees being an example of godliness like they think they're being, they're actually misleading the people. They're purveyors of corruption. They're confusing the people, misleading them about what real godliness is and what God is really like. One of the experts in the law in verse 45 answered him, teacher, when you say these things, you insult us also. Now first, who were these experts in the law? This same group is also called the lawyers, the scribes, the teachers of the law, all the same guys. They just use different names for them in different gospel books and in different English translations. These were the men who made it their profession and life goal and aim to study the law of God given through Moses and the interpretation of the law made by the elders down through the centuries. They were the keepers and the guardians of the oral traditions and interpretations surrounding the law of God. And they considered themselves to be much higher in the religious food chain than the Pharisees. They were the intelligentsia of the Jews. Now, I actually think this is one of the funniest passages in the Bible. Because Jesus, he's just been laying out the Pharisees with these three woes, directly confronting them about their hypocrisy. And the experts in the law who are listening in to this scathing criticism by Jesus, well, they're starting to feel some serious heat themselves. See, because virtually all of the things that Jesus has criticized the Pharisees for, they're guilty of too. But the experts in the law, they consider themselves superior to the Pharisees. So to distance themselves from the Pharisees and to protect their reputation and to align themselves with Jesus, they say to him, Jesus, you need to back off on some of the things that you're criticizing the Pharisees for, since we do some of those same things. I mean, you're insulting us, Jesus. I mean, we're on your team, Jesus. We're good guys like you. I mean, we get it like you do. We recognize that the Pharisees have some real issues. So in the interest of unity between us and you, since we're on the same side, since we both get it, since we both think the Pharisees have problems, you need to lighten up a little on some of this stuff. And Jesus responds with a round of condemning review of some of the things that the experts in the law are guilty of. It's almost as if Jesus replies to them, oh, you didn't like what I just said about the Pharisees? You know, that's unfortunate because I'm just getting warmed up. Jesus gave three woes to the Pharisees, and now he's going to give three woes in the interest of equality to the experts in the law. So in verse 46 is woe number four. Jesus replied, and you experts in the law, woe to you, because you load people down with burdens they can hardly carry, and you yourselves will not lift one finger to help them. The heavy burdens that Jesus is talking about are the teachings of the experts in the law. They have made it impossibly hard for the people to follow God's word by adding these minute details and ridiculous methods for carrying it out based on traditions and ceremonies that they've developed. And then to make it worse, after they've loaded the people up with these back-breaking teachings, they themselves do nothing to help the people carry it out and to live it. They are the worst teachers imaginable. Woe number five in verse 47, woe to you because you build tombs for the prophets and it was your forefathers who killed them. So you testify that you approve of what your forefathers did. They killed the prophets and you build their tombs. Because of this, God in his wisdom said, I will send them prophets and apostles, some of whom they will kill and others they will persecute. Therefore, this generation will be held responsible for the blood of all the prophets that has been shed since the beginning of the world, from the blood of Abel to the blood of Zechariah, who was killed between the altar and the sanctuary. Yes, I tell you, this generation will be held responsible for it all. Their hypocrisy is revealed in dramatic form in the way that they honor the prophets of God by building them these fancy tombs, but ignore the prophet's message and live in contradiction to it in the same way that their ancestors did who killed the prophets. Jesus tells them that they not only share in the guilt of their ancestors who killed the prophets, but they are even more guilty because they are honoring the men that their ancestors killed and continuing to do the same things that their ancestors did. It's as if they're dancing on the graves of the prophets, when they should be repenting of the sins that the prophets have cried out against their ancestors and to them. It's as though not only are they killing the prophets, but then they're celebrating their death. Jesus goes, you are going to be held responsible for all of that. Verse 52, it says, woe to you, woe number six, woe to you, experts in the law, because you have taken away the key to knowledge. You yourselves have not entered in. You have hindered those who are entering. This is the last woe, and in some ways the most significant criticism of all. The experts in the law took upon themselves the mantle of being the protectors of the law, the scriptures, the truth, the teachings of the elders. They took upon themselves the mantle of being the teachers of the people, the ones who would instruct the people in the ways of the Lord, helping them to learn the Word of God and the ways of God and how to apply God's Word in their life. This was their whole life's aim. That's what they were supposed to be living for. But they had turned the scriptures into a bunch of riddles and obscurities that only they could supposedly understand. They made it confusing and hard for the people to follow. It reminds me of the IT guys in the office where I used to work. They made the use of the computers and the network and the various technologies there as confusing and as obscure as they possibly could. And then they would joke with the rest of us common slobs in the office that they had done that on purpose for job security. And you guys know IT guys like this? You work in an office like that? See, they would say, the boss will be afraid to ever fire us now because we're the only ones who understand how everything works. That's what the experts in the law are doing too, isn't it? And figuratively speaking, Jesus is saying to the experts in the law on this day, you're fired. Jesus says they have taken the knowledge of God and kept it from the people. They have taken away the keys of knowledge. They're not teaching the people the Word of God. They're not helping the people to love God and to know God and to follow God. And worse, they're not even doing it themselves, he says. It's not simply a case of them being selfish with knowledge, keeping it to themselves. Their failure goes deeper than that. They're not even applying that knowledge, using that knowledge in their own life. The story closes in verse 53 and 54. It says, when Jesus left there, the Pharisees and the teachers of the law began to oppose him fiercely and to besiege him with questions, waiting to catch him in something he might say. In closing this morning, I want to say I am so thankful for Jesus. I'm so grateful that God entered our world in the person of Jesus to show us what he's really like and to free us from the tyranny of humanity's religious systems. What a wonderful and awesome, amazing God that we worship.
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2: 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Conflict is rampant, compromise rare. 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
12: 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Prayer is certainly something that we are passionate about here because we've seen God do some amazing things and celebrating what God is doing because God is at work. And I know sometimes it doesn't feel that way here in California, but God is changing hearts, minds, and souls.
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14: Welcome to In the Word with Pastor Mike Warren of Gold Country Calvary Chapel in Grass Valley. Enjoy walking verse by verse through the book of Hebrews with its main theme of Jesus Christ being the absolute supremacy to angels and prophets, and Christ's sacrificial death on the cross is superior to temple sacrifices. The writer encourages the Jewish followers of Christ not to return to the practices, but to trust Him, even through persecution. Now, here's Pastor Mike.
15: As he walks through this chapter, he's going to talk to us about sin, and the sin is unbelief. Are you wavering? Are you like the Galatians that Paul had to write to? And I got to visit that whole region up there, Cappadocia, Galatia, Pontus. And he has to write to them. He said, listen, I'm asking, who has bewitched you that you should not obey the truth? Having begun in the Spirit, are you now made perfect through your efforts through the flesh? He thought they were bewitched. He said, let me ask you this. How were you saved? Was it by the hearing of faith or by the works of the law? The miracles that were wrought among you, were they by your efforts or were they a work of the Spirit? He said, you have so soon been removed from the whole. Listen, the only work we have, and some people came to Jesus and asked him about that, the only work we have is faith. In fact, let's just read it in John's Gospel, chapter 6, verse 28. Some people came to him one day and said unto him, what shall we do? That's what man always asks. What shall we do that we might work the works of God? You know, do we have to join the Baptist church? Do we have to go to a membership class? Do we have to pay our tithes? Do we have to join the Mormon Tabernacle, sing in the choir? Do we have to become Assemblies of God, Calvary Chapel? What do we do? Do we need to go to the temple and to pray? Do we need, you know, to offer sacrifice? What? See, man is always trying to ask, what can I do to be saved? What work can I perform that would please the Father? What can I do? And Jesus answered them and said, this is the work of God, that you believe on Him whom the Father has sent. Put your faith in me. Put your faith in what I have done. Trust in the salvation that I purchased for you. Come to me realizing you can do nothing, that you're broken, that you're undone, that you're a mess, and let me heal you. You can't fix yourself. You see, God's not into, you know, like we see in some of these programs. They want to, you know, they want to reform you. 12 steps and you can be reformed. Listen, God didn't come to reform you. He came to regenerate you. It's not reformation, it's regeneration. It's when that Spirit gives you a new heart and God washes you and puts the Spirit back in you that the fall of man took from you. That's how you're saved. It's regeneration, not reformation. That's why I don't believe in a 12-step program. You know, I understand where they came from, and I'm against them. If you want to go, you know, have at it. You know, the 12-step program I believe in is 12 steps from the back to the front and get saved. That was the 12-step program I had. I don't think it was even quite 12 steps from that living room when I went from the back to the front to get saved. Jesus regenerated me. The Holy Spirit washed me and did that work in me. And listen, on the way down, I'm throwing the drugs out the window. I'm throwing the alcohol out the window. I broke up my girlfriend the next day. Listen, no, there was no reformation. There was regeneration. I was born again. God came into my life. He changed me from the inside out. And immediately, nobody had to tell me the things I was doing was wrong. I still struggled with them. And as I grew in my faith, God gave me victory over those things. And I'm still working on some other things. But you're going to work on things to the day you die. But you have been made perfect in Christ Jesus. This is what he's saying. Listen, Moses, who brought the law and all the structure of the law and all the sacrifices and all of those things, the priesthood, listen, those were only a type of things to come. But Jesus, who owns the house, who built the house, is greater than Moses. And listen, therefore he says, but Christ as the Son over his own house, whose house we are, if we hold fast the confidence, the rejoicing of our hope firm to the end. Wherefore the Holy Ghost saith, and now he's quoting from Psalms 95. Go home, read the whole Psalms when you get there. When you get home, read all the way through. But he's quoting from the last part, verse 7 to 11. Wherefore, the Holy Spirit says today, if you will hear his voice. You know, I went to that Bible study stoned because I was on my way home to commit suicide. Because life was too difficult and too painful. And so I bought all the pills I could get my hands on. I bought enough alcohol to inebriate myself while I took those pills. I was just going to go home and take all of the pills and drink myself into a drunken stupor and just go to sleep and not wake up. But sitting in that parking lot, I cried out, if there's a God in heaven. I wasn't an atheist, but I was probably an agnostic. I just didn't know. But I said, if you are real, you know, I want to cross all the T's and dot all the I's. If you're real and there's a heaven, then you need to show yourself to me. Because if this is all there is, I'm done. I can't do it anymore. It's too painful. And nothing happened. Nothing happened. I expected an angel to knock on the window or write something in the sky. Nothing. I'd seen too many movies, obviously. So I start my car and I'm headed home and I see one of my friends in a coffee shop. That's a very interesting coffee shop because that's where I met the guy that led me to the Lord. That's where I met my wife. That's where the elder would not leave me alone, who I studied in his coffee shop when I was going to Bible college because I had a very noisy roommate who let me go and set up my books in the back. Very inner, Jim's Coffee Shop, Feather River Boulevard, Oroville, California. But I stopped in to say goodbye to my friend, and there's a guy across the table talking about Jesus. And there was something about that name. I don't know what it was. Just when the guy said Jesus, there was a peace. At that moment, it was like things of darkness were just kind of driven away just for a moment. I don't even know tell you why, but he said, park your car over here at this park and ride and get in my car. I'm going to a Bible study tonight. And I get there wasted. And a man begins to share the gospel. And instantly I'm sober. And the first thought I had, well, when I leave here, I'm going to go talk to that guy I got those pills from. I was going my home to end my life. How stupid is that? That's the flesh. I'm going to go talk to him, really? And then as that guy began to speak, God just ripped open my heart. I said, Mike, I have something much better for you than this. But you got to give me your life, and I will regenerate your spirit through the Holy Spirit. You can be born again. See, I never got religion. I got born again, and Jesus changed my life. And him, he's the one, because I heard his voice. Listen carefully. Maybe he's speaking to you this morning. Maybe you're here and you're religious. Maybe you're watching YouTube, Vimeo, we got Facebook, radio, website, live stream, and you are just going through the motions and you don't know that you can have a personal relationship with the Lord. It says here that the Holy Spirit says today, if you will hear his voice, harden not your hearts as in the provocation in the days of temptation in the wilderness when your fathers, they provoked me and saw my works 40 years. This is the book of Numbers, where I was grieved with their generation. And I said, they do always err in their hearts. He's not talking about the sin they committed on the outside in their body and their flesh. He's talking about their heart. They simply don't get in their heart who I am and what I want to do for them. And they have not known my ways. I swear in my anger, they shall not enter my rest. Then there comes the second warning. Take heed, brethren, lest there be any of you with an evil heart of, what is the next word? Unbelief. Unbelief. Because here's the deal. If you accept Jesus Christ as your Savior, what does He do with your sin? He remembers it no more. He washes it and buries it under His blood. He nails it to His cross. It's not the sin that we commit that's the problem. It's the heart of unbelief. This is the sin that Paul is going to tell these Hebrews that are scattered now that want to leave relationship with Christ and go back to religion. He said, that's the great sin. And so he says, take heed, brethren, lest there be any of you with an evil heart of unbelief departing from the living God back to a dead religion. But exhort one another daily while it's yet called today, lest any of you be hardened through the deceitfulness of sin. The sin he's talking about is unbelief. For we are made partakers of Christ if we hold the beginning of our confidence steadfast to the end. While it is said today, if you will hear His voice, harden not your hearts as in the provocation. He's quoting again from Psalms 95. For some, when they had heard, did provoke, howbeit not all of them who came out of Egypt. Joshua and Caleb, certainly, well, they believed the promises of God. You remember when they sent the spies into the promised land and they came back and 10 had an evil report, and Joshua and Caleb said, no, I don't care how big they are. I don't care how bad they are. Our God has said we can take them. Let's go. And because of unbelief, that generation perished in the wilderness. That's why it took 40 years to take a journey. It should have taken 4 weeks. Unbelief. Do you believe that your God, through the work of Jesus Christ, is enough to save you? I do. When I go to bed at night, doesn't matter how good or how bad I've been that day, I know that what Jesus did for me is enough. I know that His blood is enough. That the Spirit He sent from the Father to regenerate me, it's enough. And I trust that. I trust that. And then he says this. Listen carefully. But with whom was he grieved? What grieves the Father? But whom was he grieved 40 years? Was it not with them that sinned, whose carcasses fell in the wilderness, and to whom swear he they should not enter into his rest? Listen carefully. But to them that, what are the next two words? Does it say anything about adultery or fornication, lying, cheating, stealing? Does it say anything about that? No, he can deal with that if you come to him, because his grace is sufficient. His blood is so powerful, it can wash every sin from your life. The Holy Spirit can regenerate you. You can be born again, and the same Spirit that raised Christ from the dead can be placed in you. You can receive it as a gift. It's not about your performance. He can deal with that. But it's like going to the doctor and the doctor saying, you have cancer. You're dying of cancer. You have 4-stage cancer. You've got very little time left. And he says, but there's one cure, an only one. And if you take it, you can be cured. And you say to the doctor, well, you know, how biased is that? There's only one cure. Really? Well, I'm not going to take the one cure. I'm going to try to do it myself. I'm going to Mexico and all this holistic health stuff. Then try it. But the cure for your sin is the blood of Jesus Christ. The cure for your sin is the grace of God offered through the sacrifice of Jesus Christ. The cure for your sin and my sin is the regenerating work of the Holy Spirit. As you just open your heart and you say to the Father, I'm broken, man. I was conceived in sin. I came in this world as a sinner. I can't fix my sin. Listen, my sin has messed me up. It's still messing me up. I don't know what to do with it. And he says, I do. Just bring it to me. But you're just too prideful to do that. Something about man, he just wants to fix it. You can't fix it. Listen, guys and gals, you can't fix it. But Jesus said, if you bring it to me, I'll fix it. In fact, I'll do more than fix it. I'll make it as though it never happened. Can you imagine? I'll make it as though it never happened. When I justify you, it will be as though you never were a sinner. and I will never remember your sins and your iniquities anymore. I will put them as far as the east is from the west. I'll bury them in the blood of my son. And he said, I reached out to that generation. And he says, and I swear that they shall not enter my rest because they believed not. So we see that they could not enter into the rest because of what? What's the next word? Unbelief. Do you believe this morning? Do you believe? When I get up in the mountains and I'm praying, I pray out loud. I tell the Father often, Father, I believe that Jesus Christ was the eternal Word, the second person of the Godhead. I believe that you sent your Son to take on human form, to suffer and die for my sins. He was conceived of the Holy Spirit, born of a virgin, lived a sinless life, died a substitutionary death for me on Calvary's cross. He rose again to prove that he was a life-giving spirit, and he ever lives to make intercession for me. And because I put my faith in him, Lord, you have washed me in his blood. You've regenerated by the Spirit. You've written my name in the Lamb's Book of Life, and nothing can change that. Nothing can change that. My sin won't change that. My failures won't change that. My successes won't change that. Nothing can change that. In that I trust. I trust you, Father. I trust you to get me from this side to the other side. I put my faith and trust in you. Not in me and not in people. People will fail you. You will fail. But Jesus will never fail. My favorite verse in the Bible. I got a lot of them. But one of my favorite verses, right at the top. Right at the top 1,000, right at the top is Jude. I love that little short epistle, one chapter. But when he comes to verse 24, he tells us that one day Jesus will put his arm around us and present us to the Father blameless. We're going to look down and we're going to be faultless with exceeding joy. Don't fall into the trap of religion. Religion can save no one. It gives you a false hope and a false security. That's why the devil doesn't mind if you're religious. Come to Jesus. Bow your heart's knee at the cross and receive that gift of eternal life. Receive that washing of his blood, that regenerating of his spirit. Be born again. And when you do that, God will dip his pen in the quill of his son's blood. And he'll write your name down in the Lamb's Book of Life, and it's indelible. When he took your sins and nailed them to the cross, everything written against you, what he's really doing, he's challenging the devil, try to take one of those sins off the cross and accuse my people of it. Just go ahead, try. Because that's where your sins, my sins are. And we're new creatures in Christ Jesus. Listen as we finish out this chapter. That's why he says, for we are made partakers of Christ if we hold fast. If we hold fast the beginning of our confidence, steadfast to the end. Wallace said today, if you will hear his voice and don't harden your heart like in the day of provocation. For some, when they had heard, they'd provoke. They rejected it. They mocked it. You remember in the wilderness when they were bitten by the snake. And Moses said, all you got to do to be healed is we're going to put a snake up on a cross. And just look up at the cross where the snake is on. And some say, oh, I'm not doing that. How stupid is that? Look up on a snake. Then that would heal me? No. There's got to be some other cure. Can you suck the poison out? Bring over the herbs? Many of them died. And all they had to do is look at the cross. Listen, I'm just smart enough to know. I'm not smart enough to know. And I just looked at the cross. That's all I did. That's all I still do. Jesus, you died for me. But he said, listen, but to whom was he grieved for those 40 years and who sinned against him? Those who would not believe. And they did not enter into the rest because not of their sin. Jesus can deal with your sin, but of unbelief. And then here's the next warning, the third. Let us therefore fear, lest a promise. Listen, God promises that whosoever would call upon the name of the Lord could be saved, that a promise being left us of entering into his rest, any of us should come short of it. For unto us was the gospel preached, the good news, forgiveness of sin in Christ Jesus. For unto us this good news was preached as well as it was to them, but the word preached to them did not profit them, not being mixed with faith in them that heard it. And here's our last verse this morning. For we which have believed. Do you believe? Do you believe? Do you believe that God sent his only begotten Son, the eternal Word, to take on human form? Do you believe he was conceived of the Holy Spirit, born of a virgin? Do you believe he lived a sinless life and died a substitutionary death on Calvary's cross for your sins? Do you believe that God the Father rose him from the dead on the third day? Do you believe that his sacrifice is sufficient for all of your sins and he ever lives to make intercession for you and one day he's coming back to get you? Do you believe? Wow, I believe. I believe. And there's sometimes that's all I can say when I'm with Jesus. I believe. I do believe. I believe for me. I believe for my wife. I believe for my children. I believe for my grandchildren. I pray for them. Lord, you can deal with our mess because we're a mess, but you can't deal with our unbelief because you tell us we have to come and receive. And it's so simple. For we which have believed, listen carefully. This is the only qualification. We who have believed, we do enter into rest. Now he's going to tell us the kind of rest we have is from our works, from our labor, because everything necessary for our salvation is already done. We just want to please him. We're not working from a position that we have to garner through our works his favor. We're working from a position that's already ours. You're not fighting to be victorious. You are already victorious in Christ Jesus. You know the Bible says you are more. How can you be more than a conqueror? I'm not really sure, but you are. I like the superlatives. More than. Oh, more than what? A conqueror. Well, how can you be more than a conqueror? Well, you are in Christ Jesus. For we, that's us, which have believed, that's us, we do enter into what? Rest. We're not working for our salvation. It's complete. You are chosen to be a royal priesthood, a holy nation, a peculiar, a special, and treasured people who God called you out of darkness into this marvelous light, that you could show forth the praises of him that did this for you. That's why we worship. For we which have believed do enter into rest. As he said, as I have sworn in my anger, he says, if they shall enter into my rest, although the works, listen, although the work for that rest, the works were finished. When? From the foundation of the world. When God created us, he knew we'd fail. Before he created us, he knew we'd fail. Already put into motion a plan of our salvation. That Jesus would come and he would die for the sins of the world and he would offer to the whosoever that would come broken and say, I'm a mess. Religion can't fix it. You know, I chased the skirt right into the Jehovah's Witness Church. They threw me out. No, they did. You know, the Mormons came over because my sister was a Mormon and they bring over the missionaries and they would study and I would say, well, what about the verse ahead? What about the verse behind? What about this book? Now, you got that, you know, the Book of Mormon, but let's look at this book because I understand that even you guys, everybody says this book is the right book. I didn't know anything. And the missionaries stopped coming because they said I was an apostate and they weren't going to come to an apostate home. And then I chased the skirt into the Jehovah's Witness Church and they started brainwashing me in these sessions. They're going, no, read ahead, read below. That's not what it's saying. Listen, I understand context. I mean, I can read. I'm educated. I may not look like it. I might not talk like it, but I'm educated. That's not what it's saying. And pretty soon they said, don't come back. Well, I don't fit in the world. And I didn't think I fit in the church. Well, where do I fit? Jesus said, you fit in my kingdom. That's where you fit. Are you in Christ Jesus? Because if you are, the work is done. And you can rest from your labors as far as salvation goes. Amen. That's always the question. We try to make it so complicated, don't we? Hey, I'm going to tell you, Jesus is coming soon. There's some things going on in the Middle East right now. I don't know if we're going to make it through this year. Our government's a mess. The world's a mess. I believe the Antichrist is alive and well somewhere on planet Earth today. I think we're headed toward Psalms 83 quickly, followed by Ezekiel 38:9. And if you've been here for a while and study prophecy with me, we know out of the smoke and dust comes the Antichrist, and we're not here when that happens. And so listen, today is the day of salvation. If you're just in a religious system or just going to church, you need to stop. And you need to open your heart and say to Jesus Christ, I believe. I believe you're enough. And I want you to come in and fix me. Amen.
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8: 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I made that decision back in November when I proposed to my girlfriend. Very excited. We are now fiancés, and soon we are going to be getting married. And it's interesting just the thought of how things can feel so big as we are going through and trying to figure things out, because God is always working. 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But that doesn't mean we shouldn't or can't take those steps of faith, because God is faithful.
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0: Here's today's word of encouragement with pastor and attorney, Mosley Collins.
1: The Bible says that when Jesus came to his own received him not. But as many as did receive him, to them he gave the power to become the children of God. What a wonderful thing that comes from receiving Jesus as Savior.
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2: We're called to practically live out that doctrine. That makes sense, right? That because of everything that God has done for us, choosing us, adopting us, showering us with undeserved grace, redeeming us, forgiving us of all our sin that condemned us, revealing his truth to us, promising us an incredible future inheritance, giving us his Spirit who lives in us and who guarantees what is to come, bringing us near, giving us hope, making us one with him and one with one another, showering us with unfathomable love when we least deserved it, empowering us with his divine power until glory, and then everything else. In light of all that, what? Walk worthy of that. Paul ended last time by imploring the Ephesian believers to endeavor to keep the unity of the Spirit and the bond of peace. And look what he says next, verse 4. Endeavor to keep the unity of the Spirit and the bond of peace. And then this. There's one body and one Spirit, just as you were called in one hope of your calling. One Lord, one faith, one baptism, one God and Father of all, who is above all and through all and in you all. Now here in today's passage, Paul gives us seven reasons why we in Christ should endeavor to keep the unity. Note that these things focus on God, all of them. They focus on the one God who eternally exists in three persons, God the Father, God the Son, and God the Spirit. Look, the first thing Paul says is that there is one body, talking about the church, which is indwelt by the Spirit, who's mentioned next. The one body is made up of true believers all over the world, and those believers unite under the head, Christ, and we love him, right? We submit to him. We seek to honor him. We want to represent him well to this watching world around us. And look, the fact that there is one body is great incentive to endeavor to keep the unity, because why would I want to hurt my body? Why would I want to hurt myself? Disunity hurts the body of which we're all a part. So stop hurting yourself, see? So there's one body, and second, there's one Spirit, talking about the Holy Spirit, who's the life of the body and who dwells in all the members of the body. As Paul said in 1 Corinthians 12:13, writing to true believers, "For by one Spirit we were all baptized into one body, whether Jews or Greeks, whether slaves or free, we were all made to drink of one Spirit." So God the Spirit indwells every true Christian, and that's a great reason to endeavor to keep the unity. Third, you were called in one hope. What does this tell us? That every Christian is focused really on one thing, and that one thing unites us together. Look what Paul says. You were called in one hope of your calling, which is the same thing that Paul prayed for in Ephesians 1:18 when he said that they may know what is the hope of his calling. So the hope of your calling or of his calling is the same thing. What's that? Glory. Seeing Christ face to face, heaven, receiving our eternal inheritance, right? And being forever with God and his people. That's our hope, right? How often, hope is often tied into the return of Christ. Of course, can't wait for that. But that always then points to what comes after that great day. So what is hope? Biblical hope is a desire of some good with the expectation of obtaining it. Hope in the Bible is the absolute certainty of future good and the strong confidence that God's going to do good to us in the future, that he's going to follow through with his promises for us as his children. So hope is a confident expectation in God and in what God has said to us. Good news. He chose us in him before the foundation of the world. He forgave us of all our sin that condemned us. He rescued us. He redeemed us. He guarantees our future inheritance and so much more. And while we're experiencing that in part, and it's really, really, really good right now, it certainly isn't fully realized for us yet. No, the best certainly is yet to come for us in Christ. We're not only going to be made perfect, and we'll not only go to heaven, and we'll not only be with other believers, but we will see him, our beloved one, and we will be in his perfect presence forever. The hope of every Christian, that hope unites us, doesn't it? Anybody excited? You better be. I mean, this unites us.

0: This hope makes petty things seem pretty small. This hope focuses us in on what's really important. This hope drives us forward. This hope helps us to live out what we looked at last week, being low and gentle and patient and loving and united, because this hope motivates us to godly living until that hope is fully realized in the near future. I have hope. Therefore, I can endure this trial, painful as it is. I have hope. Therefore, I can forgive that person, because that's small compared to the hope that Christ gives. I have hope. Therefore, I can keep battling sin to the bitter end. I have hope. Therefore, I can lose friends in order to honor my Lord. I have hope. Therefore, I don't have to fall into despair, not ever, because I know that the best is yet to come. I have hope. Therefore, I will passionately love God and others until the day that I breathe my last breath, because I have hope. Sure hope, solid hope, certain hope, and soon that hope will be my eternal reality. See how it works? Hope. Hey, it's oh so good to be a child of God today. What else? There's one Lord. Who's Lord? Jesus is Lord, right. Although this word was used of human powers, teachers and masters, for example, and although this word was used as a respectful way to address someone who had authority over you, look, in the spiritual arena, this word kyrios is reserved for God alone, for only one who is Lord, Master, King, Ruler, and authority over everything, and that is Jesus Christ, our Lord, Jesus alone. And so we now turn to God the Son. We looked at God the Spirit, and we now turn to God the Son, the second person of the Trinity. And note this, that one Lord is in the center of these seven things that unite us together. Why? Because everything centers in and around our Lord and Savior, Jesus Christ. Biblically, the eternal purpose of the Father and the mighty power of the Spirit are directed toward making the Lord Jesus Christ a living reality within the church and within the Christian. Look, the Bible is very clear that Jesus is indeed King of Kings and Lord of Lords, right? Very clear that He is God, the second person of the Trinity, the ruler and master over everything. We have one Lord over all. Jesus Christ is Lord over all, and we follow Him alone, head and heart, and that unites us together. We love Christ. We want to honor Christ. We want to obey Christ. Jesus is Lord. Fifth, there's one faith. What does that mean? Some commentators are divided about this, but I think it's clearly a reference to the essence of the gospel and to that which the apostles were specifically called to preach in their work of evangelism. Talking about the great message of the gospel concerning salvation and justification by faith in Christ alone. The Bible, see, is very clear that apart from Christ, you're lost, right? Apart from Christ, you're desperate for Jesus alone to rescue you. Remember, the first part of Ephesians chapter 2 made it clear that everyone is dead in trespasses and sins, spiritually speaking. That everyone is a sinner by nature and by choice. That everyone is a slave to sin. That Satan owned us, and that the wages of sin is death, eternal destruction in hell. Why so high a price? Because sin is a crime against the God of the universe. And the God of the universe is holy, and He is infinite. And the wages of sin is in proportion to the one to whom that sin has been committed. Therefore, you must pay the wages of your sin for an infinite amount of time in hell, or else a holy and infinite one must pay for your sin as your substitute in your place one time. But who is able to do that? Only one, right? Only one. Jesus, Lord, God the Son, the one who was 100% man and 100% God at the same time in His incarnation, the one who was willing, able, and worthy to pay the ransom price for our souls. And so He came. Jesus, God the Son, left heaven and He came here. He lived a perfect life. He died on the cross in the sinner's place, and then He rose up from the dead, and through faith in Him, because of what He did on that cross and because of His amazing grace, you, a sinner, an undeserving sinner, and me, we can be saved by grace through faith in Christ because of what He did. How's that possible? Because on the cross, Jesus took the sin of every person who would ever believe in all of history onto Himself. And there, God the Father punished Jesus for all that sin so that He wouldn't have to punish you. Jesus became the believer's substitute for sin. Jesus paid up what you couldn't pay up. And in return, He gives you, the believer, His righteousness that fits you perfectly for heaven. And now, because of Christ, for everyone who believes, the thing that banishes us from heaven, sin, that is taken away, It's been paid for in full. It's been completely forgiven. What's the result? Salvation. Heaven forever. Forgiveness for all my sin. Glory forever. What a message. This message unites us, right? This message of saving faith unites us together. Note that the one faith is summarized by the gospel, but it also includes the whole body of doctrine and belief that's contained in the Word of God. So we unite under one message of truth, and then, of course, we unite under one book that is divinely inspired of God, right? This unites us together, right? The Bible, the Word of God. We have no other book. We have no other doctrine. We have no other truth. This is truth. God's one perfect book that He has given to us that shows us His truth and His good news that comes in Christ alone. We're not like the Mormons who misuse the Bible and then add the Book of Mormon to their doctrine. No. We're not like the Jehovah's Witnesses who misuse the Bible and then add the Watchtower to their doctrine. No. We're not like the other false religions who follow uninspired books who were written by sinful men and that have been changed so many times over the ages. No. There's one faith that's revealed to us in God's perfect book, and that is the only truth of God, and that alone is inspired of God, and it's perfect, and it unites us together, and this clarifies our unity, right? Is it biblical? Is it, what does God say? And then we earnestly seek to obey it. Six, there's one baptism. So question, is this talking about water baptism or spirit baptism? There's one baptism, which one is it talking about? Well, it's not clear. The more I studied this, the less clear I became. So let's first look at water baptism. Water baptism, immersion in water, is an outward display of what Christ does for you when He saves you. What's that? He washed us clean and He forgave us of all our sin. We died to the old way of life that condemned us, and we've been raised up with Christ, we've been born again, and now we live for the glory of God. Water baptism pictures that, right? Death, burial, new life in Christ. It's a great picture, a great image, a great testimony. Every Christian should be baptized, because if you love Him, you will obey Him, and water baptism is a great way to obey Him. Note that water baptism doesn't save you, it simply identifies you as a person who has been saved. So, how might this be referencing water baptism? Well, we live in a culture in America that doesn't really appreciate baptism. I mean, in the time that Paul wrote this, when a new believer went forward and was baptized, it cost him everything, just like claiming Jesus as Lord. His family disowned him. They walked away from him, and this act was the thing that outwardly and publicly identified the person as a believer. It held a lot of weight. Look, if you were in a Muslim country today and you got saved and you were baptized, you would understand the weight of this. If you were in the Jewish faith and got saved and were then baptized as a Christian, you would understand the weight of this. Again, because this event identified them with believers and it meant something important in their lives. And so we find that this external act is something that unifies us as believers, right? I mean, every Christian's been baptized, or if not, something's wrong. He saved us. We love Him. We want the world to know that truth. And we've all done this. This is what Christians do. We testify outwardly of what Christ has done inwardly. There's unity in that. Well, what about spirit baptism? Spirit baptism is what happens at the moment of true saving faith, which water baptism symbolizes. Look what Paul says in 1 Corinthians 12:13. For by one Spirit we were all baptized into one body. And here we see that the one baptism of which every believer experiences is the baptism of the Spirit at conversion, where He comes and He not only saves you, but He, God the Spirit, also indwells you. And this is true for every single Christian. The baptism by the Spirit is then followed by water baptism. So again, the baptism of the Holy Spirit is a one-time event that happens at true conversion, where the Spirit of God places you into union with Christ and with other believers, and where He then resides inside of you until you arrive in glory. That means that when someone asks, have you been baptized in the Holy Spirit? If you're a Christian, you should always say, yes, of course I have. Because if you answer no, then you're really saying that you're not saved. Look, the Holy Spirit does four things for you the moment that you come to Christ and you're saved. One, you're born again by the Spirit, John 3:5. Two, you're indwelt by the Spirit, 1 Corinthians 6:19 through 20. 3, you're baptized by the Spirit, 1 Corinthians 12, 13, and then 4, you're sealed by the Spirit, Ephesians 1:13. Those four things happen the moment that you put your true faith in Christ, and they are never repeated. They're all performed by the Holy Spirit in the life of the child of God, and they aren't related to any external emotional experience. Another question, should I seek to be baptized in the Holy Spirit? No. Nowhere in the New Testament are believers told to seek the baptism of the Holy Spirit. We're exhorted to be filled with the Spirit, to walk in the Spirit, to quench not the Spirit, and to make sure that we don't grieve the Spirit of God. But nowhere in Scripture are we commanded to be baptized in the Holy Spirit. Why not? Because if you're a Christian, you've already been baptized with the Holy Spirit the moment you were saved. So you don't need to seek something that you already have. And so the baptism of the Spirit is part of what it means to come to Christ in the first place. That unites us together, doesn't it? I mean, because we all have had the same experience of salvation, right? We're saved. We have the same God who lives in us. We've been redeemed. We've been made new. We've been forgiven of all our sin. We've been baptized by the Spirit of God. We're now part of the family of God. That brings unity. Hey, who cares about your past, right? Who cares about your past? Who cares about your skin color? Who cares about your house or your car or your stuff? Who cares about how good you've been or how bad you've been? Who cares about any of that in light of the fact that we're saved? We're family. We're all heirs of Christ together. So both water baptism and Spirit baptism really kind of fit here. Some commentators even say that Paul is speaking of both. Water baptism and Spirit baptism, of what happens at the moment of salvation and also of the time when we make that public. So, what is it? I lean towards Spirit baptism, but again, the more I studied it, the less sure I became. Either way, it's great incentive to pursue unity. Look what the Lord has done for all of us. Look how we have publicly testified to that fact. 7th, this one is very clear. There's one God and Father of all. Amen. All who? All Christians. Remember, this is talking to Christians specifically. It's reminding them of the things that unite them together and why they should keep endeavoring to keep that unity. And here we see another great reason to do that, because there's only one God. One God who saves, one God who is sovereign, one God who is creator and Lord, one God of all. And look, He is our Father. And while unbelievers are children of the devil and have Him as their Father, Christians are children of God, and we have the good Lord God Almighty as our Father. And that fact unites us together, right? I mean, one God, one Father for all of us. We're part of a family. Deuteronomy 6:4 says, "Hear, O Israel, the Lord our God is one." The word here means to listen up, to pay attention to this. The Lord our God, the Lord is one. The meaning is clear. The Lord alone is the one true God. He's it. There is no other. In Exodus 15:11, it says, "Who is like you, O Lord, among the gods? Who is like you, glorious in holiness, fearful in praises, doing wonders?" The answer, no one. And every other so-called God is no God, because our God alone is King of kings and Lord of lords. He's it. He alone. He answers to no one. He rules all. He is above all. He always gets His way because He's sovereign God. He's not merely first among the gods. He's the one and only God. He doesn't bow the knee to anyone or to anything. He is above all, and He stands alone. And good news, this one true God overall is our good Father. Come on. Think about that. Our Father loves us. How good is that? Our Father cares intimately about all His beloved children. Our Father will always be there for us. Our Father will never, ever leave us nor forsake us. Our Father will never let us down. He will fulfill all His promises to us, His beloved children, that He showered with undeserved love, mercy, and grace. You may have a wretched earthly father, but good news, you have the best heavenly Father. And that's true for all of us in Christ today. So biblically, we worship one true God who eternally exists in three distinct persons, Father, Son, and Holy Spirit. And this passage highlights each person of the Godhead. He unites us together. He motivates us to endeavor to keep the unity. Why? Because we have Him. And to have Him is to have everything that really matters. Everything else is small compared to Him. Look how Paul ends this passage. He is above all, through all, and in all. That's our God. He's above all. That means that He's the supreme sovereign of the universe. He alone is transcendent. He's not dependent on anyone or on anything. No, he's a supreme and only potentate, exercising undivided jurisdiction, doing according to his will in the armies of heaven and everywhere else. One said this, "The great God is high over all, robed in unsurpassing glory. There is and can be no superior, no coordinate sovereignty. The universe lies far beneath his throne, and the jurisdiction of that throne is paramount and is unchallenged." That's right. He's through all. That speaks of his pervading action. In other words, the sovereign, omnipotent God is able to use anything and everything to accomplish his intended purposes. One said, God is in this universe in which you and I live, and he's moving it according to his plan and purpose. And this assures us as his children that our individual lives have meaning and purpose. Amen to that. Think about this. This is who our God is. Sovereign over all, and he loves us. He loves us. He even indwells us. And this unifies us together. Never forget that. Look, he's above all and in all and through all. It's talking about the immanence of God. God's immanence refers to his presence within his creation while still remaining distant from it. In other words, there's no place where God is not. His sovereign control extends everywhere simultaneously. It's very interesting, and it's also amazing that God is both transcendent and he is immanent. Transcendence means that God exists outside of time and space, while immanence means that God is present within time and space, and they are both true, and they're both attributes of God. He is both nearby and he's far away. God guides and governs and provides for all his creation, even though he's far above it. He's Lord God Almighty, and yet he is Emmanuel, God with us. He's so big and mighty and sovereign and creator and ruler and so much more, and yet he's our good Father. And he is loving and caring and gracious and kind and near. And as a saved, as a beloved of this good God, as those that he's rescued from sin, hell, and eternal wrath, as his children, we can endeavor to keep the unity and light of the good Father that we have, can we not? Come on. Right? Look what God the Father, God the Son, and God the Spirit have done for us. Look at how much he loves us. Look at how much he sacrificed to make us his. He unites us together as family. We are family. So how about fighting to keep the unity in this family till glory? How about that? Let's pray. Heavenly Father, thank you so much for uniting us together. Thank you that we have you, our good Father, who saves and rescues and gives us hope and peace and love and forgiveness and mercy. And Lord, I pray right now that you would bless us, that we would endeavor to keep the unity, that we would always be focused on these things that unite us together, and Lord, that we would encourage one another and function as a true family of God with Christ as our head. Speak to our hearts. May we encourage one another with these truths. We love you, Lord. We thank you for this time. In Jesus' name, amen.
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12: 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We intend to tell you the real truth, not what your parents told you. May I make a suggestion? If you hear that one of your children or grandchildren was in a classroom where that was said, you give them permission to leave. And if there's any pushback, you tell them you'll take the appointment. What nonsense.
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11: 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We're so glad you're here to listen. 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
13: I want to begin a new topic with you. It's going to take more than one session. In fact, your outline probably is going to take more than one session, so don't panic. I'll stop. The topic is lessons in listening, but it really began with our readings. I hope you're doing the Bible readings with us. There's nothing in all the years that I have served in this congregation, there's nothing that I think has had a more consistently profound impact than our willingness to read the Bible together. I'm embarrassed that it took me as many years as it did to be awakened to that, but it has become a very significant part of who we are and what we're doing. I had the privilege of participating a couple weeks ago with America Reads the Bible in D.C., and in a week's time, about within 2 miles of the Capitol building, the scripture was read from the table of contents all the way to the maps aloud in our nation's capital. And this lesson really began from our reading portions right now. If you've been following with us, we just started in the Old Testament. We're in the book of Genesis. If you missed out on the beginning of the year, come on, it's a great point to jump in. We'll do some things. The book of Genesis and Exodus is high drama. It's not a hard read at all. That's the stuff of Hollywood. In fact, if it weren't in the Bible, you wouldn't believe it. When we get to Leviticus, I'll step back in. We'll need some help. But it is a worthwhile investment of about 10 minutes a day, 10 to 15 minutes a day. You can read through the entire Bible in a year. And it's transformational. So I would invite you to that. Now, I want to start in Genesis 26. It says, the Lord appeared to Isaac and said, so who's the key character in this little paragraph? It's not a trick question. The Lord appeared to Isaac. Remember who Isaac's dad was? Abraham, the smart group, comes to church on Saturday night. The Lord appeared to Isaac and said, do not go down to Egypt. Live in the land where I tell you to live. His dad had gone to Egypt for a while when there was a great drought. And God said to Isaac, don't you do that. Stay in this land for a while, and I will be with you, and I will bless you. For to you and your descendants I will give all these lands and will confirm the oath I swore to your father Abraham. I'll make your descendants as numerous as the stars in the sky, and I'll give them all these lands, and through your offspring, all nations on earth will be blessed. He's repeating to Isaac the promise he'd made to his father. That's a pretty remarkable promise. All nations on earth will be blessed through you. Imagine if an angel showed up and said that to you. I mean, most of us would be thrilled if everybody on our block was blessed through us. Most of us probably do the happy dance if the Lord just said everybody in our household would be blessed through us. All nations on earth will be blessed through you. That's going to take God. Amen. No individual, certainly no Bedouin in the Middle East, is going to orchestrate that in antiquity without the intervention of Almighty God. But it's verse 5 that caught my attention. Because Abraham obeyed me and kept my requirements, my commands, my decrees, and my laws, so Isaac stayed where he was. Which was the instruction that began this little paragraph. Don't go to Egypt, stay where you are. And he makes this amazing promise to Isaac, but in that fifth verse, he tells Isaac why that promise is going to shape his future. It's humbling. It isn't because Isaac is righteous or holy or special. He said, because Abraham obeyed me. And then there's a series of statements that are made that seem somewhat repetitive. Hebrew is a very ancient language. You know, most of the Old Testament Hebrew Bible was written in Hebrew. The New Testament is written in Greek. Very different languages. Greek is very specific.
14: very nuanced, far more complex. Hebrew is an ancient language, and there's a simplicity to it. If you want to emphasize something in Hebrew, you repeat it. In some of the older translations, you'll read a phrase where God would say to someone, listen, listening. And it's just because in Hebrew, both of the verbs are, they're just abutted to one another. It means listen carefully. Well, in this case, the statement's made about Abraham. It says, Abraham obeyed me. And then there's four things listed that he did. He kept my requirements. He kept my commands. He kept my decrees. And he kept my laws. Now, I suppose I could find some difference and nuance between the four, but in general, they're very similar. He kept requirements, commands, decrees, and laws. But they're all introduced by saying that Abraham obeyed me. It's a little blind in English. Some of the translations will say he hearkened to my voice. He listened to me. In the NIV, the translators chose to give you their conclusion of the meaning, not the literal word. Abraham listened to me. And because he listened to me, he could keep my requirements, keep my commands, keep my decrees, and keep my laws. And because he listened to me, all the earth is going to be blessed through you, Isaac. I mean, I think it might be in your better interest to listen to the Lord. God said to Isaac, because Abraham listened to me, all nations on earth will be blessed. But he didn't just listen. He yielded himself in obedience. Now, to really grasp that in Genesis 26, you need the prologue. You need to know a little bit of the story before it. So I put it in your notes. It's Genesis 22. And God has said to Abraham, I want you to take your son Isaac and offer him as a sacrifice. Many of you know the story. And so he does, and he gets to the point that he's climbed Mount Moriah and built an altar and bound Isaac and put him on the altar. I mean, they're right at that point, and that's in your notes. He said Abraham reached out his hand and took the knife to slay his son, but the angel of the Lord called out to him from heaven, Abraham. Abraham, he replied, here I am. Now, I want to ask you a question. The text doesn't tell us with clarity, but it feels like to me that it's at least a safe assumption that when it says the angel of the Lord cried out to Abraham, that anybody who was there with Abraham would have heard the angel crying out. Is that fair? The angel cries out. The language is specific. It wasn't like Abraham heard the voice of the Lord. The angel cried out to him. Let's read on. Don't lay a hand on the boy, he said. Don't do anything to him. Now, I know that you fear God because you haven't withheld from me your son, your only son. And Abraham looked up, and there in the thicket he saw a ram caught by its horns, and he went over and he took the ram and sacrificed it as a burnt offering instead of his son. So Abraham called that place, the Lord will provide. And to this day, it is said, on the mountain of the Lord, it will be provided. And the angel of the Lord called to Abraham from heaven a second time. Same scenario, same location, same drama, same emotion, but the angel has something else to say. My opinion, and you can, we can disagree and both go to heaven. I think it's the Lord himself. But the angel of the Lord called to Abraham from heaven a second time, and he said, I swear by myself, because you have done this and have not withheld your son, your only son, I will surely bless you and make your descendants as numerous as the stars in the sky, and as the sand on the seashore. Your descendants will take possession of the cities of their enemies. And through your offspring, all nations on earth will be blessed because you have obeyed me. Isaac was present with Abraham. He's the one on the altar. When the angel of the Lord cries out two times, he hears the promise. Now scroll forward. It's only four chapters in your Bible, but time has passed, and Abraham, his father, is gone. And now Isaac is doing his best to follow the Lord. And God speaks to him. Go back to chapter 26. The Lord appeared to Isaac and said, and he recites to him this amazing promise that Isaac has heard before. I will make your descendants. He said, I swore to your father Abraham, I'll make your descendants as numerous as the stars in the sky, and I'll give them all these lands, and through your offspring, all the nations of the earth will be blessed. And because your father, oh, listen to me, because your father hearkened to my voice. And I know he listened because he kept my requirements and he kept my commands and he kept my decrees and he kept my laws. Because of what your father did, all nations on earth will be blessed through you, Isaac. And we just have this one simple sentence in verse 6 and 26. It says, so Isaac stayed where he was. Smart man. He's listening to the Lord. What I want to point out to you is the impact of generational faith. That the faith of Abraham had a profound impact upon Isaac's life. They didn't have a spiritual life, a faith life, that was only expressed in some sort of corporate worship. Abraham invited his son into his spiritual journey enough that he took him to offer him as a sacrifice. Abraham was an old man when Isaac was born. Isaac, at this point, is of age. I'm quite confident if it had been a matter of physically overpowering Abraham, he was capable. He cooperated to the point that his father bound him and laid him on the altar and drew back the knife. And Isaac hears the voice of the Lord calling out to his father, Abraham, and he hears the message. Abraham had a faith that impacted the generations who followed him. Because we find Isaac following the Lord.
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15: 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Saul of Tarsus, a hero of mine, I got to know him as the Apostle Paul, an unrelenting advocate for Jesus in the face of unyielding persecution. 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
15: Can we talk for a minute about generational faith? It's a very important topic for us right now. You know, we think of it in other arenas of our life, we're pretty comfortable with the conversation. I'm sometimes just amazed. Amazed is my kind word, stupefied. Sometimes I hear Christian parents say things like, well, I don't want to influence my children. I want to let them make their own decisions. What? Do you know how many hundreds of billions of dollars are being spent to try to influence your children? Do you know what you send them off to school, and particularly when you send them off to university? And if you send them off to, God forbid, the formerly elite universities, they very much intend to influence how your children think. If you're not purposefully, intentionally, systematically trying to help your children learn to trust the Lord, you are missing a primary assignment of parenting. I mean, I'm all for academics and
16: social activities and athletics. I think they all have a place to play, but they are very much secondary to helping your children learn to know and cooperate with the Lord. But, you know, in almost any arena, we can talk about these generational impacts. I mean, you do any financial planning at all, somebody's going to talk to you about generational wealth. That doesn't mean you're fabulously wealthy. It just means you have some intention of leaving some resources to the generations who follow you. Well, I want to talk to you for just a minute about generational faith. Do you intend to lead a life of faith so that it brings the blessings of God to the generation or the generations who follow you? And if your answer is no, or I don't know, or I've never thought about it, it's time for a change. Every generation has to choose for themselves. Isaac could have rejected God's invitation. Lord knows there's enough generations in Scripture who do that. How many times, we're not reading the historical books, but we will in a few weeks, how many times is there a godly king followed by a wicked king who came from that family? Generational faith. See, what you do and who you are is far more impactful than what you say. Kids learn far more by watching you than by what you say to them. Grandparents, your assignment is not to be the spoiler in chief. I'm going to be sure I annoy everybody. And you say, well, you know, and if you don't have children, or you don't have children at home, or you don't need to live near your grandchildren, you live near children. Put them on your prayer list. Let your interactions with those families and those young families be such that you're planting seeds for generational faith. We have got to break out of the gravitational pull of self-absorbed carnality that's about me and my own. We have different gifts and abilities, but we have a responsibility to the generations who follow us. The transformational faith which impacts generations is generational faith. And here's the awkward reality. If we're going to get into the diagnostics, for decades, there's been a consistent falling away. And we like to point accusing fingers, and there's many things we can say, but we've been co-opted by comfort and convenience and entertainment. It's far more important to us that our children have life experiences. And that's not recent news, folks. We've been shaped by this for several decades now. And then we see failures in academia where they're intentionally trying to disrupt biblical worldviews and godly values without apology. I've been in those classroom settings where they say, you know, the pastor of the churches where you grew up were poorly educated and lack sophistication, and they couldn't really help you understand Scripture. We intend to tell you the real truth, not what your parents told you. May I make a suggestion? If you hear that one of your children or grandchildren was in a classroom where that was said, I don't care if it's a Christian school, you give them permission to leave. And if there's any pushback, you tell them you'll take the appointment. What nonsense. What nonsense. Do you know how much dishonesty lurks in academia? I had to get to the postgraduate level before it really broke through on my consciousness how much deception was taking place in the guise of elite education. How they manipulate the facts in order to fill students with propaganda. Teach your children to listen to the Lord. And your grandchildren and your neighborhood children and the children who worship with you and the children who live on your block and the adults who live on your block and the people you work with. Generational faith. There's seldom a week that goes by in this season where I don't interact with a family whose children have left home for education or work or something at an appropriate time, only to return in short order, having rejected the faith and worldview and beliefs of their parents. It happens with an alarming frequency. And as if that weren't tragic enough, I meet with families on a regular basis where parents have been banished by their children. Their children have cut ties. They're estranged from their family, not because of some gross abuse. I'm not talking about that. I'm talking about a clash of worldviews and a faith that's been so fragile, so underdeveloped, so unformed, that when it's assaulted by other ideas, we're not capable of articulating it. The church has some responsibility in this. But there's no mystical closet where the church lives, folks. It's us. We are the church. We're diligently engaged in trying to do things to help children have a vibrant expression of who God is and how to interact with Him. We talk about crazy ideas like one meal a week at your kitchen table with your family without a device. It's a spiritual wellness check. And if you manage to get that anchor, do something crazy and start talking about twice a week. You don't need to do that any more frequently than your kids participate in practices for their sport of choice in this season. Now I'm meddling. So I want to take the balance of our time and see if we can put together a little bit of a how-to guide to instill this kind of generational faith. It isn't accidental. It is not any more accidental than learning to speak English well or to write English well. It is very intentional and it's purposeful. How do we do that? Now, I'm not suggesting that what I'm going to share with you is the only way. I'm not even prepared to suggest for you it's the best way. It's the part that God has made real to me. And it was prompted by a verse of scripture that was just, you know, occasionally when we're doing the Bible reading, it's like a verse is illuminated. And a few weeks ago, I read Psalm 138, verse 2. You have it in your notes. It says, "You have exalted above all things your name and your word." When this age comes to a conclusion, there are two things that will be lifted up above everything else: the name of Jesus and the word of God. Now, I grew up in a barn in Middle Tennessee. I'm not always the most clever, not always the sharpest knife in the drawer, all those things. But I can take that verse and I can tell you I'm committed, body, soul, and spirit, to the extent that God gives me strength and an opportunity to be an advocate for the person of Jesus of Nazareth and for the Word of God. And I would invite you to that. So if you ask me, how do we cultivate generational faith? And it doesn't have to start when you're little. You may not have bumped into faith. You may not have had a revelation of Jesus until you were far more mature. It's not too late to start building that generational faith. Say, "Well, I didn't do it when my kids were little." Okay, a day with the Lord is like 1,000 years, and 1,000 years like a day. God can do in a day what you and I failed to do in 2 decades. Don't let the devil convince you that you're a victim. Don't accept that. The blood of Jesus is sufficient to deliver you from your sin and your failures. Our God is a redeemer and a restorer. Now, that's not an excuse to be sloppy, but once you recognize that you've stepped out of the darkness into the kingdom of the Son of God, then we get busy with a generational faith. And I'm going to submit to you that it's centered in these two things. It's how we honor the Word of God and how we acknowledge and honor the name of Jesus. So let's start with the Word of God. Most of us begin to interface with the Bible, whether we do it when we're young or we do it when we're older, by learning the stories and the characters of the Bible. Most of us don't dive right into, you know, word studies on Greek verbs. Thank God. You know, we really don't care. We start to learn the characters in our Bible and the stories that go with them. Does that sound right? I mean, you learned about Noah. Dude built a boat. And when you learn about Noah, you're introduced to some characteristics of God, the sovereignty of God, the power of God over all creation, that God's engaged with humanity, that He didn't just create the earth and everything that's in it and step away, that He cared about the behavior and the activity of Noah's generation. In fact, they'd become so wicked, so dark, so perverse, so ungodly that God said, "I can't tolerate it anymore. I'm going to start again. Noah, I need your help. Build the boat in a field. Here's a plan." Tough assignment. See, you learn something about God. You learn these stories when you're kids, but if you'll think about them a little, you learned a lot. You know, God said, "Noah, have you got a life plan?" Noah said, "Yes, I do, Lord. Here it is." God said, "I don't care. Here's mine. Build the boat."
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9: 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My name is Mike. That's something that my fiance and I have had a lot of conversations about, as we've been trying to figure out the seating chart and where people are going to sit and everything for our wedding coming up here soon, because there's some family drama on my side. She's got some family drama on her side, as everyone does. But one thing that I think has been really encouraging is seeing some members of my family able to put that stuff aside. And it seems like, at least for the day, people who could not be in the same room with each other are going to be able to coexist. So it's kind of cool to see that even in those challenging situations, we have a choice and we can choose well.
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24: 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We knew him, but now we don't know him like that anymore. 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We know him enthroned in heaven above. And now that we are new creations in Christ, we're believers. How do we relate to one another now?
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1: and are challenged by God's Word, the Bible.
3: What do you do when heaven feels silent? When you've prayed, believed, even begged, and still nothing changes? When the person you love isn't healed? When the worst actually happens? When it feels like evil is winning? Where is God in all of that? This May, Pastor Jeff.

0: Here's today's word of encouragement with pastor and attorney, Mosley Collins.
1: The Bible says that when Jesus came to his own received him not. But as many as did receive him, to them he gave the power to become the children of God. What a wonderful thing that comes from receiving Jesus as Savior.
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2: We've really got to stand firm in our faith and stay committed to God and His will for our lives. You see, in life and in faith, there will always be troubles, always problems, discouragement, and people telling us to stop and walk away. But determination means choosing not to give up, even when there are reasons that seem convincing enough to do just that, give up. So today, Pastor Jack teaches us that hard times are a part of the Christian life. We'll face criticism, struggles, even disappointment. But God can work through those hardships, and we can trust Him to see us through, especially when things seem hopeless. Now with his message called Disciplines of Determination, here's pastor and Bible teacher Jack Hibbs.
3: And so listen, Exodus chapter 4, verse 10 says, "Then Moses said to the Lord, 'Oh my Lord, I am not eloquent.'" Listen, these are reasonable reasons to quit. "I am not eloquent, neither before nor since you have spoken to your servant, but I am slow of speech," Moses stuttered, "and slow of tongue," his tongue was tied. "So the Lord said to him," I love it, this is how God talks, "'Who made man's mouth? Or who makes the mute, the deaf, the seeing, or the blind? Have not I the Lord? Now therefore go, and I will be with your mouth and teach you what to say.'" That's God. Don't you recognize that voice? Don't you recognize that kind of speech? That's how he speaks to us. "Lord, I can't go." God says, "I want you to do that." "I can't do it." Moses, can you imagine Moses? He's an old man. God says, "I want you to go now. I want you to do this." "I can't. I stutter. I stammer." And God says, "Who made the mouth?" You did. "Then I'm going to take care. I'll control your mouth. You go." Listen. What God calls you to do, tells you to do, number one, you will be able to have a bazillion reasonable reasons why you shouldn't do it. Listen, everybody will tell you also, we'll come to this in a moment some more, but people will tell you, friends will tell you, maybe your husband or your wife will tell you, maybe, I don't know, although you pray that the husband and the wife will be on the same page, walking together in unity on something, whatever it is, there'll be 1,000,000,000 or more reasonable reasons why to quit. In this Christian life, in this Christian experience, the days, listen, I have this based on a biblical source. The days are going to get rougher. Oh, great. I've come out here on a Wednesday night to be encouraged like this. They're going to get harder. The Bible says it's going to be more difficult and harder. The Bible tells us in Jeremiah 1, verse 4, listen to this, a reasonable reason to quit. Jeremiah is a young man. Verse 4, chapter 1, "Then the word of the Lord came to me saying, 'Before I formed you in the womb, I knew you. Before you were born, I sanctified you.'" Listen to this. God is saying, "Go, you go, Jeremiah. I ordained you a prophet to the nations. You go, Jeremiah." "And then said I," Jeremiah speaks, "'Ah, Lord God, behold, I can't speak. I'm a youth. I'm just a young punk kid.'" And God says, "I'm with you, Jeremiah." Those are reasonable. I stutter or I'm young. Those are good arguments. Everybody in the neighborhood would remind these guys, Moses and Jeremiah, "You shouldn't do this. Don't you know how young you are? You look like a fool. And who's going to listen to a kid?" And Moses, I can't understand three words coming out of your mouth. That's how God gets the glory. He loves it. Listen, I don't know if you've come to figure this out, have seen this happen in your life, I hope so, but there will never be, in our Christian experience, there will never be enough time, there will never be enough help, there will never be enough people alongside you, there'll never be enough money, there'll never be enough energy, there'll never be enough of anything. You understand that? That's the way it is. "Well, we can't, you know what? We can't do it until we have enough." You know, churches, a lot of churches get in trouble because they'll have this big thing. "We're going to have a drive. We're going to have a construction drive. We'll have a thermometer on the stage and we'll have all the numbers there. And we want

0: a pledge. Pledge. Well, everybody, people, and they don't look like an idiot, so everybody, it's just a pledge. Yeah, I'll give $1,000. And here's what happens. With good intentions, they'll embark upon the promise of a human rather than the provision of God. And then they wonder, oh no. Be very, very careful. Listen, God will lead, God will guide, God will provide. And here's the thing. People will come and give reasonable reasons why you should quit what is going on in your life. Don't quit. People will sit down, maybe it is a husband or a wife, and give reasonable reasons why the marriage should come to an end. There are no reasonable reasons why the marriage should come to an end. God wants it to fix, to be worked out, to be healed. Yeah, but my husband or my wife committed adultery. And it sounds like this sometimes. I get to divorce them. That's the second option. The first option is for God to heal that relationship. Forgiveness, mercy, grace. That comes first. Zechariah 4:10 says, "For who has despised the day of small things?" God always begins with small things. And maybe it's a little bit of forgiveness, or maybe it's a little bit of repentance, or a little bit of mercy. But listen, there will always be reasonable reasons why you should quit your commitment to Jesus Christ. Don't do it. Count the cost, my friend, of what you're fighting for, and then fight for it to the end. Just listen, count the cost of what you're fighting for. Is it of eternal value? Listen, people are so caught up in the temporalness of things that they'll die on an anthill for nothing that's going to last. You want to be fighting for something that is eternal. And in all of your life's experience, there'll be nothing more profound and more rewarding and more eternal than your Christian commitment. Don't quit. I had someone come up to me this last Sunday and said, you know what? The older I get, the less friends I have remaining with me in my Christianity. Can we all say, I know what that's like? Yeah. Very few friends that were walking with Jesus with Lisa and I 33 years ago are walking with Jesus now. It's a heartbreak. There'll always be reasons to quit. Secondly, there will always be emotional reasons to quit. This is a ripoff, big time, emotions. Listen to this. Numbers, in the book of Numbers, chapter 13, listen to this. It says, "And the Lord spoke to Moses, saying, send men to spy out the land of Canaan, which I'm given to the children of Israel. From each tribe of their fathers, you shall send a man, everyone a leader among them." This is the cream of the crop. "Go up this way into the south and go to the mountains and see what the land is like, whether the people who dwell in it are strong or weak, few or many. Then when they came to the valley of Eshcol, there they cut down a branch with one cluster of grapes and they carried it between two of them on a pole." Them big grapes. "They also brought some of the pomegranates and figs." This is from the land of Israel. "Now they departed and came back to Moses and Aaron and all the congregation, the children in the wilderness of Paran at Kadesh. And they brought back word to them, to all the congregation, and showed them the fruit of the land. Then they told them and said, we went to the land where you sent us. It truly flows with milk and honey, and this is its fruit. Nevertheless, the people who dwell in the land are strong. The cities are fortified and very large. Moreover, we saw the descendants of Anak there." You know Goliath? Goliath was one of the sons of Anak. "Giants are there. Then Caleb quieted the people in front of Moses." How cool is that? Caleb just, hey, quiet. Listen to this. "And he said, let us go up at once and take possession, for we are well able to overcome it. But the men who had gone up with him said, we are not able to go up against the people, for they are stronger than we are." You don't say that before you go to battle. Can you imagine? All right, you guys, lock and load. We're probably going to get blown up, but let's go. Not the thing to say. And they gave the children of Israel a bad report of the land which they had spied out, saying, the land through which we have gone as spies is a land that devours its inhabitants. All the people whom we saw in it are men of great stature. There we saw the giants, the descendants of Anak. And he says, we were like grasshoppers in their sight. Well, how do they know that? Oh my gosh, look. We must look like grasshoppers to them. Fear speaking. It's powerful, you guys. Everybody can be ready to go. And somebody says, I think we're going to die. And then that gets in someone's head. And it bounces around in there. Emotions will get you to quit. Emotions get you to think things yet not to be thinking. It goes on to say, and all the children of Israel complained against Moses and Aaron, and the whole congregation said to them, if only we had died in the land of Egypt, if only we had died in the wilderness, but my servant Caleb, God says, because he has a different spirit inside of him, he has followed me fully, and I will bring him into the land, but all for the rest of these people, they're going to die. Wow, where do you want to be in this? Are you guys with me? Where do you want to be in this battle? We are living it now. You want, oh, it's never going to work. Stay home. I've given you this quote before. I love it. Samuel Adams said, let us awaken then and invent a different spirit. That's like Caleb. A spirit that shall inspire the people with confidence in themselves and in us. A spirit that will encourage them to persevere in this glorious struggle until their rights and liberties shall be established on a rock. That word events means to show a clear manner, to prove beyond any reasonable doubt, to manifest, to make evident, to be certain, and to act on your certainties. Do you believe in the Bible? Yes! Then act on it. That's what the scripture says. Just do it. If you're a brand new Christian, I highly recommend you do what I did when I got saved. First book I ever read in the Bible, I got saved, went home, read the book of Revelation. That's the way I am. I want to see how it ends first. Read the book of Revelation. After that, all the rest of the Bible was easy to read. Because why? I read the back of the book first. I know how it turns out. So I'm reading. Oh, my goodness, these guys are attacking those guys, and it looks bad. But I read the end of the book. We win. So I'm just going to keep reading because I know how it turns out.
1: 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And now, let's get back to today's message. Once again, here's Pastor Jack.
0: I read this today. The certainty inspired Adams, who was religious in nature, that he believed that God had intervened on behalf of the United States and would do so as long as the citizens maintained civic virtue. We shall never be abandoned by heaven while we act worthy of its aid and protection. What a great boldness that is. Did you know the Bible, in the Old Testament, David came out to his troops and he said, now look, this is how they talked back then. All right, you guys, we're going to go to war in 3 days. I don't want anybody messing around with any girls. That's what he told them. Purify yourselves from any women, no messing around, focus on the fight. And then that day came and he said, let's go. And they went. David's mighty men of valor. There's always reasons to quit when you think about there's always reasons, historical reasons to quit. Historical reasons. What I mean by that is this. If you're a Christian tonight, one of the things that you and I constantly deal with, which is a great thing, is suppressing the memory of your past, your BC days. You know, before Christ days, BC? You suppress that every time that comes up in your mind. No. Maybe it's a person's name. Maybe it's a place. I don't know what it is. But you fight it. You push that back. But listen, there's people in your history. Well, I'm going to say something. It's probably going to upset some people. So I'll say it really loud. Historical reasons to quit. If you're on the internet chatting with somebody that used to be somebody from your past, man, you are flirting with death. Are you a Christian and you're talking to somebody who was your old junior high boyfriend or girlfriend? You're flirting with death, man. Are you chatting with somebody who was your old lover in college, you're flirting with death. And you look at the statistics that people who look at that or talk that or do that and where it goes off to. And if it never manifests physically, there's an emotional relationship going on. It'll kill you. It'll rip you off. There will always be historical reasons why you should quit Christianity. Satan will see to it. In 2 Corinthians 5, verse 16, the Bible says, "Therefore, from now on, we regard no one according to the flesh." That's powerful. "Even though we have known Christ according to the flesh, yet now we know him thus no more," or no longer. Listen. If you were once, and therefore, if in Christ, he says, if anyone is in Christ, verse 17, he's a new creation. Old things have passed away. What? "Behold, all things have become new." And I thought about that today. You know what? Imagine if somebody turned right now. Imagine. We don't know. Listen, from now on, he's saying, we knew Jesus in this world once when we met him face to face in Galilee. We knew him, but now we don't know him like that anymore. What does that mean? We know him enthroned in heaven above. And now that we are new creations in Christ, we're believers. How do we relate to one another now? Not according to our historical past. You and I know each other in this world, in this plane of being redeemed, walking with Jesus. I would be crazy to say, "Hey, nice to meet you. Well, hey, you know what? Well, I guess if we're going to be friends, you should know that I used to be and that I used to be and that I used to be." Christians don't do that. We don't know anyone after the flesh any longer. We only know one another in Christ. So if you're a former axe murderer, don't tell me about it. I don't need to know that. Unless you plan on, backsliding, then I'd like to know that. But you don't walk around. Sometimes I get a little nervous about testimonies. People parade somebody out in front of the church. Tell them your story. "Oh, you know what? I used to be a this and a that." And that's great, if true, that God delivered that guy from that thing or that place or that whatever. But I got news for you. Whoever heard him say it? "Hey, did you see that guy the other night? He was at the church. The guy, he used to be a axe murderer. Hey, there he is. He's shopping over there at Walmart. That's the guy. Hey, see that guy? He used to be the axe murderer." Do you know what I'm saying? It's in the head. "Hey, what's your name? You go to Calvary, right? You're the guy who was an axe murderer, right?" Isn't that true? I don't want to know. I just want to know you in Jesus now. The Bible says in Philippians 3:13, "Brethren, I do not count myself as apprehended, but one thing I do, forgetting those things which are behind, reaching forward to those things which are ahead, I press toward the goal of the prize of the upward call of God in Christ Jesus." Point number two, there will always be days when we want to quit. There'll always be days in Christianity when you're mind, your emotions, your feelings just want to quit. And you need to be determined to press on. The discipline of determination means this. Because we think we see something better, we've got to determine now to arrest that and put it out of our minds. There'll be days when I think I'm just going to quit. I'm going to take a break from my Christian commitment. You can't do that. Why would you do that? "Well, I think I see something better over there." That's called temptation. Satan will dangle it and, "Hey, look at that." Determination anticipates. I love this. Listen. Determination, right here, anticipates a hostile attack. To be determined anticipates a hostile environment, a hostile attack. There's a danger of a lack of determination. When tough times come, when difficult times come, sick times, perilous times, financial hardship, attack. Jesus warned that there are a lot of people who profess to be believers, and we don't know how long, but time goes on, he said, and then they will be ridiculed, mocked, and attacked for being a Christian. And they have a day in their mind where they say, "Man, I'm not going to take this anymore. I can't take it anymore." Everything, everyone's coming down on them. Maybe it's the family. "Oh, you Christian. Oh, boy, there goes Holy Joe." And you start to cave. Listen, you need to run to Jesus. Are you there right now? Run to Jesus. Don't quit. Don't give up. Be determined. He'll see you through. Hang on to him. In 1 Kings 21, the Bible says, and it came to pass after these things that Naboth, you remember this story? Naboth, he had a vineyard, beautiful thing, beautiful vineyard, producing great crops. And Ahab saw it, and he wanted that vineyard. He wanted Naboth's vineyard. I want it. And he offers Naboth, hey, I'll trade you some land. I don't want to trade. I'll give you some money. I don't want any money. This land is inheritance of mine. It's in my family. And listen to this. It says in verse 4 of 1 Kings 21, so Ahab went into his house sullen. You know what sullen means? He goes into his house and he's displeased because of the word of Naboth. And he says, I will not give you the inheritance of my fathers. That's what he told me. And he lay down on his bed and he turned away his face and he would eat no food. This is the king. What's the matter? He won't give me his vineyard. He winds up killing the guy to get it. Unbelievable. Giving up on following God because you think you see something better. Doesn't God want me happy? No. Where'd you get that idea from? Follow Jesus and he'll make you happy. That's what it says. God wants you holy, happy. It says blessed, that's the word happy. Blessed are the what? Blessed are the peacemakers. Blessed are the pure in heart. Blessed are the, fill in the blank. In obedience to him, your life becomes happy. But you don't sign up for Jesus. Okay, man, yeah, I want to be happy. Where do I sign? Just raise your right hand. You know, Jesus, come into my heart. Why are you praying that? I want to be happy. Hey, that's a byproduct, man, of coming to Christ and having your sins forgiven. Understanding he died on the cross for your sins. If you were the only human to have ever lived, theologically correct, absolutely. If you were the only, imagine Adam and Eve got together and they never got together again after that. And you're the only one walking around. He would have died for you if you were the only one ever born. That's how valuable you are, but you have to come to him.
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3: 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Lives
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11: This is not all I hope in. My life is not even my hope. Jesus is my hope. He provides eternity. I will trust in Him. Jesus is Lord. Even of this moment, I'm going to redeem this time too. Because God gives us that great privilege to reflect His light in all the darkness of all the world, regardless of where we are. And knowing that, we feel the wonderful call of His Spirit upon our life in every moment.
12: 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In today's episode, Pastor Brian shares the second half of a lesson from Ephesians 5. Dr. Chappell illuminates how we are to reflect the light of Christ, and in doing so, we shine light on the darkness. You can find this lesson and many others when you visit unlimitedgrace.com. And while you're there, look for Pastor Brian's commentary on the book of Ephesians, which he wrote for the Reformed Expository Commentary series. Dr. Chappell reveals how when we lift our eyes beyond ourselves to share Paul's expansive vision, then we too will join his doxology for God's amazing grace that transforms the world. Let's hear now from Dr. Brian Chapel as he shares the second half of the lesson, Reflecting His Light.
11: Let me ask that you stand as we honor God's word and consider again what it means not to walk with the sons of disobedience, but to fulfill our calling before the Lord. Verse 8, Paul says, "At one time you were darkness, but now you are light in the Lord. Walk as children of light. For the fruit of light is found in all that is good and right and true, and try to discern what is pleasing to the Lord. Take no part in the unfruitful works of darkness, but instead expose them. For it is shameful even to speak of the things that they do in secret. But when anything is exposed by the light, it becomes visible. For anything that becomes visible is light. Therefore it says, 'Awake, O sleeper, and arise from the dead, and Christ will shine on you.' Look carefully then how you walk, not as unwise, but as wise, making the best use of the time because the days are evil. Therefore, do not be foolish, but understand what the will of the Lord is, and do not get drunk with wine, for that is debauchery, but be filled with the Spirit, addressing one another in psalms and hymns and spiritual songs, singing and making melody to the Lord with your heart, giving thanks always and for everything to God the Father in the name of our Lord Jesus Christ, submitting to one another out of reverence for Christ." We are to reflect the goodness of God in such a way that our lives become that honor to Him. How do we do it? Some pretty plain words in verse 14 and following. I'll give you the words first and then you can see them. Basically, what Paul is saying in verses 14 through 16 is, if you are going to reflect this light, expose the darkness by reflecting the light, then you need to wake up, wise up, and mark your days. Wake up, verse 14. Anything that becomes visible is light. Therefore, it says, "Awake, O sleeper, and rise from the dead, and Christ will shine on you." Wake up! Have you lived in the darkness for so long that it has not become obvious to you anymore that this is not fun, this is not good, this is not satisfying? What Clint said so beautifully earlier this morning in his own testimony, so much was going right, and then I recognized if it went away, my life was ruined. And what that meant was I was depending upon the ephemeral things of the world to bring me hope and satisfaction, and that began to press upon me in itself. What if it goes away? I've lost everything then. And what we recognize is God is saying, will you just wake up? To recognize that the things you're counting on to make you happy and right, the relationships, the entertainments, the things that you are pursuing of home or income or career, if that's where your happiness is, there is so little to cling to there for long term. And so he says, not only wake up, but verse 15, wise up. Look carefully how you walk. Not as unwise, but wise. Have you counted the cost? With everything that you're giving, energy and effort and time, at the cost of your own life, you're giving yourself to those things that if you will but think about it, if you'll wake up for a little while, are not the things that are satisfying, that are providing eternally for you. They're hard words, not only for unbelievers, but even believers at times. I mean, we can get caught on the paths of darkness, and we can get caught on the paths of which the world is saying, man, are you on a good path? And occasionally we need the Lord himself to kind of shake and say, wake up. Is this the path that's actually providing for you? Wise up. Count the cost. Is this really worth what you are giving to it before the Lord? So that ultimately the Lord is saying in very clear terms, verse 16, make the best use of the time because the days are evil. I know it may sound cliche, but one life to live. Is this the way you want to spend your life? Is the path your own? Is the darkness in which you're living, is that really what you want your life to be? So that if you recognize what God is calling me to do is to say, I love the way the older translations say, redeem the time. You have this much time. If you can use it to make a difference for the Lord of all eternity, to recognize not only your happiness, but the joy of others can be influenced by marking the days and saying, this is a time to live for Christ, then every day becomes an eternal calling. Pastor Johann mentioned it in his prayer. It's appropriate to say again, do you recognize those 21 Coptic Christians out of Egypt who were last week beheaded, murdered in Libya by Islamic extremists? They were not soldiers. They were just ordinary workers out of the oil fields who had been kidnapped. People like you and me just going about their professions. Taken and in those awful last moments of their lives, what did virtually every one of them say? Did you hear it? Ya Rab, Yasu. Jesus is Lord. With my dying breath in this last moment, I am redeeming the time. As dark as it is, as awful as it is, I am becoming witness and radiance to the world to say, this is not all I hope in. My life is not even my hope. Jesus is my hope. He provides eternity. I will trust in him. Jesus is Lord. Even of this moment, I'm going to redeem this time too. Because God gives us that great privilege to reflect his light in all the darkness of all the world, regardless of where we are. And knowing that, we feel the wonderful call of his Spirit upon our life in every moment. That is why verse 17 says, therefore, do not be foolish, but understand what the will of God is, what the will of the Lord is. It's almost as though the Lord is saying to us in our terms of today, listen, just do the will of the Lord and trust him with the rest. You don't know what all the outcomes will be. You don't know what all the reverberations will be. But do the will of the Lord. That's wisdom. He's the eternal sovereign God. If he's the eternal sovereign God, do his will and let him take care of the rest. If that's what you're called to do, then ultimately what you're doing is you are being that reflection of God, the eternal one who lives in unapproachable light to a world that is dark. And that's why the apostle ultimately says to us, not only should you reflect his light and expose the darkness, but our ultimate calling is to share the light. What the apostle actually says in verse 18, do not get drunk with wine, for that is debauchery, but be filled with the Spirit. Now, will you please not get hung up on being drunk with wine and go to the end of the verse and understand what this is saying? To be drunk with wine, to be intoxicated, is to be controlled by that substance. But the point of the apostle is he's saying, I want you to be filled with the Spirit. Throughout this book, the notion of being filled is the notion of being under the control of Christ for the glory of the Savior. It's been said over and over again in the book already. The apostle said in chapter 1 in verse 23, the church, us, is the fullness of him who fills everything in every way. We are the ones who are to be filling the world with the knowledge and the glory of God. Ephesians chapter 3 and verse 19, may Christ dwell in your hearts through faith that you may be filled with all the fullness of God. Chapter 4 and verse 10, Jesus ascended far above all the heavens that he might fill all things. If we are filled with the Spirit who is to testify of Jesus, that's the Spirit's job, then what we are doing is we are being filled with the Spirit is we are being controlled by the things of God. The counter to that is being controlled by the things of the world. And so the apostle uses the example of being intoxicated with wine, being drunk, to say, don't be controlled by the things of the world. What you want to be controlling you are the things of the Spirit, to be filled with what is ultimately going to fill the world with the glory and the power and the dominion of Christ. Now, of course, the question for all of us is going to be, well, what does that mean, to be filled with the Spirit? Well, the apostle tells us directly. It's in the following verses. It's actually in four key words. Look at verse 19. Addressing one another in psalms and hymns and spiritual songs, singing and making melody to the Lord with your heart, giving thanks always and for everything to God the Father in the name of our Lord Jesus Christ, submitting to one another out of reverence for Christ.
13: 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The Apostle Paul wrote the letter to the Ephesians to declare God's plan that the gospel of Jesus Christ would reach the world through weak and sinful people like you and me. 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
11: What does it mean to be being filled with the Spirit? Addressing one another in psalms and hymns and spiritual songs. Singing to the Lord with melody in your heart. Giving thanks to God and submitting to one another. They are the definition of what it means to be being filled with the Spirit. What does that definition mean to us? First, let's take the first one, verse 19. Addressing one another in psalms and hymns and spiritual songs. Part of being filled with the Spirit is worshiping God rightly. Do you remember the psalmist sang, God inhabits the praise of His people? That to worship God rightly is actually to have the Spirit and the power of God present among us. But one key thing you have to observe, at least as this apostle starts this portion of the word, he is reminding us that worship is not just vertical. I know it can sound very spiritual to say the audience of our worship is God alone. It sounds noble, it's just not true. Speak to one another, address one another in psalms and hymns and spiritual songs. That music is mission. Praise is not personal, not alone. That God is saying to us in our praise of Him, even as in the baptism today, Clint and Jessica were reminding us, we are not just doing this for us. We are testifying to the world what our faith is. And our worship is intended to do that in all its dimensions. So that when we sing in psalms and hymns and spiritual songs, what we are intending to do is, yes, bring glory to God. But also to bring encouragement and instruction and correction to one another. How? In psalms and hymns and spiritual songs. Now, do you mind my telling you that virtually no three words in Scripture are debated more than these three? What in the world are psalms and hymns and spiritual songs? I mean, psalms is easy. We got that one down, right? I mean, those are the words of Scripture that God has put in the psalms and the Jewish Psalter that people sang, even in New Testament times. Well, what are the hymns, though? Well, one example may be verse 14 that's right in front of you. I mean, if you look at that little poem put together in verse 14 and try to find what Scripture it's based on, you're actually going to find it's a variety of Scriptures that are put together with some human words too. As though the hymn that the early church was using, and we find similar hymns in Philippians and in Colossians, that the church was taking key words of Scripture and putting it into its worship. And that is at least one possible definition of what a hymn is. You really want to know what the controversial one is? It is, what is a spiritual song? Is it, if it's not the words of Scripture, is it Is it our words that minister to our spirits that we are giving back to God in our singing? What we recognize, of course, is however you define psalms and hymns and spiritual songs, they are different things. They are a variety. Varieties of people, varieties of occasion, different ways in which we approach God in worship. But all of them are being given credence and validity by the apostle. Why do I say that? Because we are a multi-generational, multi-demographic church, and we are being given license here to sing to one another. We cannot disregard one another. We live in such a way that our worship is helping one another. We consider one another, not just our needs. Praise is not personal. It is horizontal. Music is mission, that God is calling us as we consider one another to actually be concerned for one another in our worship. How might I encourage you, not just me? How might I correct you, not just me? How might I glorify God in a way that you can, as well as a way that I can? We are not allowed to disregard one another because our worship is horizontal. It's not only horizontal, of course. You remember the second? Also, halfway through verse 19, singing and making melody to the Lord with your heart. Now, I'll tell you one kind of amazing observation. I want you to remember that singing and making melody to the Lord with your heart is by definition what it means to be filled with the Spirit. Which means, of course, the Spirit is the one making melody. God is not merely the audience of our worship. God is also the author of our worship, which means as we are singing and making melody to the Lord, we are God's instrument to bring glory to God. Now, I know some of you, when we sing in worship, you protect us by not singing. But the majority of us, it is our calling not to stifle the Spirit. That to say, God, you are welling up in me, you're giving me opportunity to witness you in the world, and I'm not going to do it. That while we may have all kinds of reasons that are valid for time, our background, our culture, we're trying to adapt to a new church, all kinds of things, that ultimately the concern for others and the concern for God is what compels God's people to say, I need to find a place, a way that I can worship God rightly, not just concern for me, but for my Lord and for his people. And when I'm doing that, what then happens? Verse 20, I will be giving thanks always and for everything to God the Father in the name of our Lord Jesus Christ. Why giving thanks? Because thanksgiving is actually the fundamental antidote to sin and impurity. Why do we sin? Because we love it. Because it appeals to us. But if what I'm doing in my worship, I'm giving thanks to God, I'm remembering how great is his love for me, then love for God begins to fill my heart to displace love for sin. That the reason we are giving thanks to God, it's the power of the Spirit among us driving out love for sin as we are in thanksgiving saying, how much I love the Lord. I want to walk with him, live with him, help other people to do the same. In that way, music is mission. And praise is not personal, but rather is devoted to God's purposes and ultimately to driving out sin in our lives by being filled with adoration for the greatness and the goodness of our God. So much so that what we ultimately do is number 21, verse 21, submitting to one another out of reverence for Christ. That what I'm doing is I'm not living by my preferences, not living by just what helps me feel right. I'm seeking to discern as a reflector of the glory of Christ Jesus who gave himself for me. How can I give my heart, my life, my preferences, my privileges, my entertainment for your sake? I have to live for you and you have to live for me and we for each other. It's what God is doing to bind the church together so that if we can worship that way, something remarkable happens. As a church, you know what we're trying to do. We're trying to find, all right, which style of music, which songs, which this? Do we not recognize that there is always in the life of the church a doxological evangelism? That when the people of God, from all their different backgrounds and preferences, are united in a heart of worship, that even the world is magnetized to that. I want to be a part of those kind of people, that kind of worship, that kind of praise. They come out of different backgrounds and circumstances and hard lives and darkness, and they come together, and there's light in that place. When that is happening, we become the people to whom the world itself begins to look for answers, to become the light in darkness, because we are submitting to one another out of reverence for Christ. What are his purposes? As I live those, I find my greatest joy and his greatest glory by reflecting what he has done in my life. I can remember dear words of my father once upon a time when he took me to college for the first time. I've told you this, I know, before. And he said to me, knowing my fear, "Brian, I don't know if you'll do well or poorly. I don't know if you'll succeed or fail. But regardless of what happens, you are my son. And there's a place in my house for you." Many years after my father said that, my son Jordan was at school, diagnosed with a chronic illness that was incurable. Soon after he learned that, one of his very dear friends in high school was killed in a freak accident in the mountains of Colorado. In actually coming home for her funeral, he was broadsided by another car, and his car was totaled. Our son came home to be with us for a few days for that funeral, and living with the reality of an incurable disease, living with the reality of a car that was gone, living with the reality of a friend who was gone, how do I tell you, he was so low. Some of you parents know what I'm about to say. We got scared for him. I mean, just scared. And the time came when he was ready to go back to school, you know, pack up the bags, put the things back. We just hadn't had all the conversation we needed. And so finally, as he was going in one trip out to the garage and coming back in, I went out into the garage to meet him, and I just stopped and said, "Jordan, listen to me. I am your father. And when you go back to school, I don't know if it will go well or poorly. I don't know if you will fail or you will succeed. But you are my son. I am your father. There will always be a place for you here." I was reflecting the goodness of my father to my son. And as I tell it to you, I want to reflect it to your children and to the children after you. Because what we have the privilege of doing is saying how great is the love of God for us. I'm going to reflect that. It's going to be the hope of people around me, the hope of my own family. And here is my privilege. I get to walk in the light and reflect it to others. What a joy that God gives to us.
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8: 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The city are putting in a safe camping ground less than 50 yards from our front gate. This is going to be drawing in a lot more homeless people, and there's going to be greater need for our services. We want you to know about this so that you can be praying for us as we prepare for more neighbours, for more need to be met, and for more opportunities to serve the least, the last, and the lost in our city. 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
24: Well, I don't have to ask you if you've ever been through that cycle. One day, everything is great, and the next day, you wonder what in the world happened. You're happy for a week, and then something takes your joy away. How do you deal with the ups and downs of life? The psalm that we're going to talk about today tells us some things that will help us. We have been in the Psalms for these weeks in the month of May. We're going to finish out the month in Psalms, and today we're going to be in Psalm 30. If you have your Bible, you'll turn there. We'll follow the scripture and talk about this particular subject. What happens when life does its thing, its up and down thing? We'll talk about it in just a moment. We still have one week left for you to order your copy of the special book on Psalms that we produced for this series. It's a beautiful hardback gift book called Five Psalms for a Flourishing Life.

0: Here's today's word of encouragement with pastor and attorney, Mosley Collins.
1: The Bible says that when Jesus came to his own received him not. But as many as did receive him, to them he gave the power to become the children of God. What a wonderful thing that comes from receiving Jesus as Savior.
0: Today's word of encouragement is presented by Mosley Collins Injury Lawyers. 916-ALL-4s for legal help.
2: To teach this young man to be a better preacher, and he said to him, sermon titles have to be catchy and they have to be relevant. They have to be engaging. So I want you to take this sermon and bring it back tomorrow with a new title that will grab hold of people and make them want to listen. Well, the young man wasn't exactly sure what he was being asked to do, so he said, how do I come up with a catchy title? Well, the professor said, it's easy. Just imagine that your sermon title is posted on a sign in front of your church. It's Sunday morning, and a big bus full of people has stopped momentarily by your sign. You want a sermon title so catchy, so compelling, that all the people on the bus will jump off of the Greyhound and run into your church. Just think of it that way, and I'm sure you'll come up with a great title. The student left to ponder the matter, and the next day he returned with his new title. There's a bomb on your bus. That'd get him into church, wouldn't it? If nothing else would do that. Sometimes as I look out at our world, and I'm sure you've had the same emotion, I wonder if we're not riding on a bus that's got a bomb hidden on it somewhere. If it's the cultural problems that we face, the moral and ethical problems that we face, but it seems like there's a heightened sense of concern on the part of people as to where this bus is going after all. I don't know how you relate to that, but the journey is filled with a lot of peaks and valleys. There's a lot of ups and downs, and it's not like some people expect when you become a Christian that from then on life is just going to be kind of a sailing on a cruise ship for the rest of your life until you ultimately sail into the harbor of heaven. Most of us have found out that the Christian life is filled with a lot of challenges, and there are a lot of ups and downs in the Christian life. In some respects, life is like a soccer game. It seems like you play hard through the entire game and never really score any goals. But then nobody else does either, so you don't feel too bad. You get kicked and bruised and knocked down, and you quickly get back up and into the game and avoid getting penalties as best you can, with the exception of the normal kinds of mistakes that are part of the game. And then the entire game is over, and it's ultimately decided by the flick of a hand in the goal, a mere deflection, one defining moment, and everybody says, that's the game. And you've played so hard for so long, and it came down to one defining moment in your life. And throughout the game, if you were like me, your emotions were rocketed from one extreme to another, from disappointment to acceleration, from anger at what you thought was unfair and maybe unsportsmanlike conduct on the part of the other team, and then admiration of a play that was well executed. From total fatigue to the discovery of energy that you found them dredge up from somewhere you didn't know where. And it seems like that's the way life is, isn't it? It's a lot of effort over a long period of time, and it ends up being decided by one or two defining moments along the way. And all of us know that we're the product of the ups and downs of life. Psalm 30 is an honest expression on the part of the psalmist of life. That's why I love the Psalms so much. I find myself here, I find my emotions here, I find the things I have felt and thought of here expressed in ways much better than I could ever express them. The superscription over the psalm, if you'll notice carefully, says that it's a song at the dedication of the house of David. And that's caused a lot of confusion on the part of scholars, because the only house that David really built himself was his own house. That was built by Hiram when he became king. And most people do not believe this psalm fits that occasion, but rather that it is meant to describe the events that were involved when David brought the ark back to Jerusalem and set it up in Jerusalem as the final resting place for the Ark of the Covenant, where the temple would ultimately be built. And as you read the psalm, you begin to see that there are many connections with it that have to do with that particular event as recorded.

0: Recorded in 2 Samuel. You see, when David became the king over Israel, after waiting for such a long time to be finally crowned king, when he came into his kingdom, his first desire, according to the Old Testament, was to go and get the Ark of the Covenant and bring it back to Jerusalem so that it would be central to the worship of God's people. Now, the Ark of the Covenant, as we've learned already, represents the presence of Almighty God. In the Old Testament system of worship, the Ark of the Covenant was that which represented the Shekinah glory of God, the presence of Almighty God. Now I was reading again what happened when the Philistines got a hold of the Ark of the Covenant. Do you remember that? And the Ark of the Covenant went throughout Philistia, and everywhere it ended, there was all kinds of problems. And frankly, they finally got to the place where they didn't want anything to do with the Ark of the Covenant, and they sent it away. Well, for many years now, the Ark of the Covenant had not been at the center of Israel's worship. In fact, during the time when King Saul was in the office, the Bible says that during Saul's reign, nobody even inquired about the Ark of the Covenant. They didn't even ask any questions about it. But David knew that the Ark of the Covenant was central to the worship of Almighty God, and so it was his desire to bring it back to Jerusalem. And as soon as he became king, that was his intention. Well, unfortunately, he assigned this project to some of the people in his kingdom who weren't very well studied in terms of the Old Testament law. And if you read the story in the Old Testament, you'll discover that they went to get the Ark of the Covenant, and they didn't follow the instructions for moving the Ark of the Covenant, because in the book of Numbers, there are detailed instructions as to how this piece of furniture was to be moved. They thought the most convenient way to get it from where it was to Jerusalem was to put it on an ox cart and just take it on down to the city. Well, that was not the way you were supposed to move the Ark of the Covenant. And on their way down, they came to a place called the threshing floor of Obed-Edom. And the Bible says that the oxen stumbled. And when the oxen stumbled, the cart kind of jolted. And a man by the name of Uzzah reached out to steady the Ark of the Covenant on the cart so that it wouldn't fall off. And as soon as he touched the Ark of the Covenant, he died right there on the spot. He was just fried in a moment. And the Bible says that David got angry. Now, I don't know why he would get angry, because God had said that's what would happen if anybody touched that piece of furniture in that way. God had told him that was the penalty because it represented the holiness of God. But the Bible says David was angry. In fact, he was so angry that his anger turned into fear. And in 2 Samuel chapter 6, verses 9 through 11, we read that David was afraid of the Lord that day. And he said, "How in the world can the ark of the Lord come to me?" So he would not move the ark of the Lord with him into the city of David, but he took it aside into the house of Obed-Edom the Gittite. And the ark of the Lord remained in the house of Obed-Edom the Gittite for 3 months. In other words, David was so bent out of shape over what happened and so afraid of what had happened that he said, "Just leave it where it is. I don't want anything to do with it. I'm not bringing it back to Jerusalem now. Let's just abandon this project and get back to other things." Well, the interesting thing about the story is that after the Ark of the Covenant had been in the house of Obed-Edom for about 3 months, word trickled back down to Jerusalem that everything Obed-Edom touched was turned into gold. Everything that he did was so successful, because the Bible says that the Lord blessed the house of Obed-Edom because the Ark of the Covenant was present. And all of a sudden, David got renewed interest in getting the Ark of the Covenant back to Jerusalem. And so this time he went back and he studied the Old Testament law, and he found out how it was supposed to be done, and he went back and he got the Ark of the Covenant. And it tells us in 2 Samuel chapter 6, beginning at verse 12, that David went and brought up the Ark of God from the house of Obed-Edom to the city of David with gladness. And so it was, when those bearing the Ark of the Lord had gone 6 paces, that he sacrificed oxen and fatted sheep. And many scholars believe that it was at that particular moment that Psalm 30 was born, that David wrote that song for right there in that moment when the joy of the Lord was on him and the Ark of the Covenant was returning to its special place. Well, it was a glorious and exciting day. But I want you to just think back for a moment over this story I've just briefly told you and look at the ups and downs in David's life. He went from being angry and afraid to being overwhelmed with joy. He went from being mad at God because something he did in the flesh failed to being filled with exhilaration to the point where he couldn't contain himself. And I rather suspect that most of us have been on that up and down trail through much of our life. How many of you know that there are peaks and valleys, and sometimes the height of the wave, the crest of the wave, determines the depth of the trough that comes after it? Isn't that true? And you know, life is hard to navigate like that. We're going along trying to make sense out of it, and we just can't. And I often think about that as a pastor. I don't know of any career that you could ever sign up for, any position you could ever take, that would challenge your emotional equilibrium more than being a pastor. You go from a party at night to celebrate somebody's anniversary, to a wedding the next day, to a funeral the following day, to the hospital, to people in trouble, and your emotions are all over the place. And I think that's much of what David was talking about. In fact, in the psalm, and we're going to do this quickly, there are five contrasting experiences that are pointed out by the psalmist in the ups and downs of life. He begins in the first four verses and in verses 8 through 10 with the cycle from hurting to healing. We do not know exactly what was going on in David's life at this time because we have no record in the narrative that David ever had a serious sickness, but a number of his psalms allude to the fact that he experienced some sickness in his life that was nigh unto death. And here in the 8th verse of the 30th psalm, we read these words, which are the prayer of David about his own situation in life, a prayer for his healing. Notice the 8th verse of the 30th psalm. I cried to you, O Lord, and to the Lord I made supplication. What profit is there in my blood? When I go down to the pit, will the dust praise you? Will it declare your truth? Hear, O Lord, and have mercy on me and be my helper. Now, the interesting thing is David's praying because he's sick and he's arguing with God. He's saying, Lord, let me just plead my case with you for a moment. Why are you letting me be sick and why am I almost dead? Lord, what profit is there in my blood? If I die, is my dust going to praise you? Lord, you let me die, you're going to lose a worshiper. I mean, that's kind of the argument that David is bringing before the Lord. What good is there? I can't do you any good when I'm dead, Lord. Why don't you let me live, and then I'll worship you and praise you. And the one thing you have to say for David's argument is, at least his argument was not totally self-centered as most of ours are. He seemed to be concerned about the glory of God, and he said, if you'll save me, I'll be one more worshiper who will bring honor and glory to your name. And finally, he gets a sense in his head, and he quits all this argument, and he just pleads to God for mercy. In the last verse, he says, hear, O Lord, and have mercy on me, and be my helper, and that's where we end up. And if you've ever been sick, or you've ever found out that you have something that is scary to you in terms of sickness, that's kind of the way you pray. Lord, you may argue with him about lots of things, but when you get right down to the end of it, you say, Lord, I need your mercy. Please, please help me. So he prays for his healing. And then in verses 1 through 4, we see the praise for his healing. For this is what happens after God heals him. In you, O Lord, I put my trust. I will extol you, O Lord, for you have lifted me up and have not let my foes rejoice over me. O Lord, my God, I cried out to you and you healed me. Sing praise to the Lord, ye saints of his, and give thanks at the remembrance of his holy name. Now here's the picture. Wherever David is in this situation in his life, he has gone down almost to the grave. And he says, O Lord God, I extol you, for you have lifted me up. And the word lifted up from the Hebrew language is the same expression that's used for dipping a bucket down into a well and drawing water up out of the well. David has this picture in his mind, Lord God, you reached right down into the grave and you pulled me right out of the grave. I was almost gone. And the interesting thing is the word extol means to lift up. And so if you read the text that way, David is saying, I will lift you up, O Lord, because you lifted me up. I'm going to lift you up in praise because you lifted me up. And he begins to praise God for his healing. Anyone who's ever been through a life-threatening experience or a difficult disease knows that when God brings you back from that disease, you just can't ever wake up any morning without thanking him for the light of day. You can't get up any day without thanking the Lord for his goodness to you, to give you another day. And you see the colors differently, and you see the beauty of his world differently, and your heart is filled with joy for the renewed opportunity to be alive. In fact, this is what David says. He says, Lord, you healed me and you kept me alive. How many of you know that when God heals you, or whether he doesn't heal you, if you're alive today, it's because God's keeping you alive? And every day, whether you've ever experienced a threat to that or not, you should get up and look out at the world in which he's placed you and say, Lord God, thank you for keeping me alive. Through another day, through another night, I lift up my voice and my hands to you in praise for your goodness. Notice David has gone now from hurting to healing. And then notice the purpose for his healing, which is in the fourth verse, and we'll touch on that a little bit later, but he just says, he turns now and addresses the people, and he says, sing praise to the Lord, you saints of his, and give thanks at the remembrance of his holy name. When people have prayed for somebody who is sick and God raises them up, it's just as much their responsibility to praise God for the healing as it was for them to pray for the healing in the first place. And I know that for many of you, you've prayed for those who've been ill, but have you always been careful to give praise to God when he has healed them? Sometimes when the healing comes, the pressure's off and we forget. We're so careful to say, Lord, if you'll do this, I'll give you praise, but then we don't often do it. So David exhorts the people, sing praise, you his saints, and give thanks to God and remember his goodness because of his healing. Now you see, the first contrast is one of going from hurting or ill health to healing. And it's kind of a long way between the two. He goes, secondly, to another contrast. From hurting to healing and now from weeping to joy. Notice what verse 5 says. It says, weeping may endure for a night, but joy comes in the morning. From weeping to joy. Now, most of the time, weeping and joy don't go together. I've noticed one exception, and that is that sometimes women cry when they're happy. I don't understand that completely, but I've seen them say, I'm just so happy, you know, and I'm trying to figure that out. I can't understand it, you know. But most of the time, weeping goes with sadness and joy goes with gladness. And David now is talking about this big chasm that exists between the ups and the downs of weeping and joy. And you know, you can experience those things in just a moment of time. You can be filled with joy one moment and in tears the next because events change and things happen. I want you to notice two things about this little expression, this little contrast between weeping and joy. First of all, this is an everyday truth. This doesn't even necessarily have to come from the Bible to be true, but it is true. It's good common sense that when a person's going through a difficult thing, you can usually say to that person with meaning and not be false in doing it, you know what? It's not going to be like this forever. Just hang on. It's going to get better. Just hang on. You'll get through this. One of the great verses of the Bible, which has been a bit misinterpreted with this little phrase, is, but I like this misinterpretation. Some guy was asked what his favorite verse in the Bible was, and he said his favorite verse in the Bible was this, and it came to pass. It didn't come to stay, it came to pass. And you know, and that's kind of the way it is. A lot of people think, you know, when you go through trouble, it's forever. But the Bible says, weeping comes in the nighttime, but joy comes in the morning. And it is true. This is an everyday truth. And I see this all the time as a pastor. Sometimes when we're paying tribute to someone that we've loved who has gone on to be with the Lord, and you look at the sadness in the faces of the family members and you think, it'll never, ever be all right with them. But then a year later or so, you see that somehow God has healed over the open wound and he's brought back some gladness and joy. I was talking with a pastor friend of mine just recently. They've just gone through some tragic things with one of their children. And his wife said, I looked at my husband the other day and I said, I wonder if we'll ever smile again. Some of you have been through hurt so awful that you've actually wondered if you'd ever be able to smile again because it hurt so much at that moment of time. But you know what? Generally speaking, God restores it and you move through that time of weeping and God brings back the joy. He just has a way of healing. But you know, this is not just an everyday truth. This is an eternal truth. And I want to explain this to you because this is a precious thought. How many of you remember in reading the Old Testament account of creation that the Bible says something, if you think about it, that's rather strange? After describing the creative work every day, the Bible says this, and the evening and the morning were the first day. Now, what's wrong with that, class? Isn't that upside down? Isn't that backwards? Isn't it morning and evening is the first day? But in God's calendar, it's not like that. In God's calendar, he says it's the evening and the morning And that's the first day. And you know what? There's a wonderful little practical thought there if you'll just grab hold of it. How many of you know that if you start the day the night before in the thought process, in the planning process, in the thinking process, the next day will always go better? If you sit down at night and read just a little bit from the Word of God before you go to bed and kind of look over the things you're going to do the next day and say, Lord, these are the thoughts that I have as I look at tomorrow and just bless them. You know what will happen? You'll go to bed that night and God will organize those things in your mind while you're sleeping and you'll get up the next day and the evening and the morning will be the day. I think it's important to start early with God, but maybe we should start even earlier. Maybe we should start the night before. But here's the precious truth about eternity. Right now, you and I are living in the evening time of life. But the Bible says there's going to be a morning that dawns someday. And all of the sorrow and the sadness and the difficulty that we have known in our nighttime of life is going to be all gone in the dawning of that new day when the Lord comes back. And guess what? When He returns, there's not going to be any more ups and downs. There's not going to be any more weeping and sorrow and difficulty and challenges. He's going to heal every hurt and take away every sickness and restore every blemish. And there is going to be joy in the morning. Weeping may be ours for now, and it is probably ours. Listen, that's a great thing. Amen. It's a wonderful thing that God has given to us. So here is this contrast from weeping to joy. Now notice the third one. This everyday eternal truth is followed in the text by number three, and that is from prosperity to poverty.
1: Isn't it interesting how the Bible uses contrast to teach us life-lasting truth? I've discovered that as I've studied the Bible over these years. Look for the contrast. The Bible likes to tell us what it could be and what it should be, what it has been, what it will be. And through these contrasts, we see life as it should be today, and it helps us grab hold of these scriptural truths and put them into practice. Life's Ups and Downs, Part 2, tomorrow. Don't miss it as we continue our study of the 30th Psalm. We still have two Psalms after this one, and we'll finish up this month in the book of Psalms, which is obviously the favorite book of a lot of people. Someone once told me there are more tear stains in the book of Psalms than any other book in the Bible. And I suppose that's true because the Psalms are visceral. They talk about life as we experience it because written by David, who experienced life at the deepest level. Be sure and join us tomorrow here on this good station as we continue our discussion from the Psalms. I'm David Jeremiah. Thanks for listening.
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7: This is Pastor Robert Briggs of the Union Gospel Mission in Sacramento, and we want to let you know about some changes that are happening in the downtown area near our mission. The city are putting in a safe camping ground less than 50 yards from our front gate. This is going to be drawing in a lot more homeless people, and there's going to be greater need for our services. We want you to know about this so that you can be praying for us as we prepare for more neighbours, for more need to be met, and for more opportunities to serve the least, the last, and the lost in our city. 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
16: This is it. This is for real. That if I quit right now, I knew if I quit in this moment, I will forever be a quitter. The way I respond right now is going to affect the trajectory of the rest of my life. And so I just reaffirm in my mind, I'm dying before I quit.
17: Well, after dropping out of college, Chad Williams had one chance to become a member of an elite military team. And you're going to hear his story today on this special Memorial Day edition of Focus on the Family with Jim Daly. Thanks for joining us. I'm John Fuller.
18: John, Chad Williams personifies the type of steely resolve that's required to be a member of one of America's top fighting forces, the Navy SEALs. And as we remember all of the military men and women who have died for our freedoms, Chad will share his story of a grueling training process to become a SEAL, and he'll pay tribute to his mentor and coach. And although he had serious responsibilities, Chad takes a lighthearted approach to his story, which I think everyone will enjoy.
17: Yeah, well, here's Chad Williams now speaking to a group of men at an event hosted by Wingmen Ministries on today's episode of Focus on the Family with Jim Daly.
16: As you guys know, I'm a former U.S. Navy SEAL. I imagine most of you guys know what SEALs are. You know, typically you have to explain to, you know, the women. One time there was one that actually asked me, she goes, "So do you work at SeaWorld or something?" And it's like, no. Maybe you guys didn't know this, but SEAL is actually an acronym that stands for our areas of operation, sea, air, and land. And I think most people are pretty surprised to find out after Bin Laden that Navy SEALs are operating, you know, on land. They expect us to stick to waterborne operations. So I remember a lot of people kind of scratching their heads asking, like, what, is there a puddle in Pakistan these guys came crawling out of or something? And we're on land to kind of give you guys an idea of what my team was doing on my last deployment. I was out in Iraq, and we were tasked with working with the Iraqi Special Operation Forces. And one of our goals while we're over there is to hunt down men that make suicide vests and those roadside bombs, IEDs. And we wanted to train the ISOF how to do this job themselves. And so it kind of makes sense. You want to pull out of a place like Iraq, well, you got to teach up their own countrymen, their own special operation forces, how to do the work. And we're coming up on what looked like just enough time on the calendar to do maybe one more operation. So we decided, let's make this final operation a sort of graduation operation. We'll let the ISOF plan the whole thing from the ground up, and we'll be there with them just in case things hit the fan. So they start from scratch. They go out in the street. They get a source of information that tells them about a man that's an Iraqi policeman by day, but at night back home, he's one of these bomb makers. And to kind of give you an idea of the type of character that makes these suicide vests, for instance, you know, oftentimes they're not the ones that want to wear it themselves. In fact, they have such a difficult time finding somebody else to put one on that in one instance over there, they took two mentally handicapped women, strapped these vests onto them, and then they shoved them off into a crowded marketplace and watched from a distance as they set it off with the remote like cowards, killing these women and just so many more. So this kind of gives you an idea of the type of scumbags we're going for here. But we've got this guy's number, the ISOF. They've got this whole plan, where he lives, how they want to approach the house, get in, extract, and they're presenting all these things to us. And they say one other thing, though. They say, when we operate with you SEALs, we see that we get shot at more than you guys do. And we think we figured out why. And we're like, oh, yeah? What is it? And they're convinced that it was just merely the color of our uniforms. They say it's the uniforms. Like, really? So they're saying, we're wondering if you'd be willing to maybe take off your American color uniforms, and for this final operation, we've got a pile of ISOF uniforms you guys could put on. It's like, okay, let's get this straight. You want us to get shot at more with you? And they're like, yes. And so we're like, fine. So picture this. Needless to say, you know, my dark complexion start growing out, a little facial hair, get on one of these guys' uniforms, I blend in just fine with these fellas over there. In fact, my wife will try to motivate me to shave by letting me know it's time to cut it down because I look like I belong in Bin Laden's family or something. So here we go, blending in with these guys. This is the final operation. And I happen to be standing up in the Humvee, the turret, that night behind the 50 caliber machine gun. That's the showstopper. I remember I've got my night vision goggles on, looking through my green little world. I got my weapon headspace and time ready to go. Kind of going over this in my mind, where this guy lives, how we're going to get him. This is business as usual. But there's one other unique I know that popped into my head. I couldn't help but, you know, realize that I know this is the final operation, which means just a matter of days from now, I know I'm going to be back home in Huntington Beach, California, surfing in the ocean, lobster diving. But what we didn't know about that night was that we were actually being set up the entire time to get thrown into a real nasty ambush. We're really about to get into the worst circumstances we'd been in on this entire deployment as we're getting into a battle for our lives. Now, before I hit on what happened that night, I want to kind of backstep a little bit and share with you guys a little bit of my road to becoming a SEAL. You know, fresh out of high school, going to the local community college, I didn't have any real big plans. I'm failing all my classes really just because I'm not attending. I'm just ditching, partying, and surfing all the time. And I'm pulling into the parking lot at the end of the year. It's time to take finals. And it just hits me like a ton of bricks. Like, wow, I'm turning out to be a loser. So I'm thinking, what am I doing with my life? All I know is I want to do something big. I want to achieve something, go for something great. I want some identity. And so I start thinking, what is that? And I think I come up with the perfect plan. Sitting there in my truck, about to go to class, I go, I know what I'm going to do. I'm going to go become an Alaskan crab fisherman. Yeah. Deadliest catch. By far one of the most dangerous jobs in the world. I thought, there's some bragging rights in that right there. And then this other idea pops in my head. No, wait a minute. Why can't I go join the military and be a part of the most elite, go through that most difficult, grueling military training? I know what I want to be. I want to be a Navy SEAL. And so right there, school parking lot, about to take finals, I just decide that's what I'm going to do with my life. I'm going to be a Navy SEAL. And so my first order of business is this. I don't got to go to class anymore because I'm going to be a frogman. Start my truck up, and I left the school. Except I gotta let my dad know. Some bad news and good news, as I put it. So I let him know what's going on, failing all these classes. Chad, what's the good news? I'm glad you asked, Dad. It's okay. I got a plan. I'm going to be a Navy SEAL. And he's looking at me, and you know, here comes my dad, the voice of reason. He's kind of watched the track record of my life, and he's like, Chad, joining the military is not like anything you've ever done in the past. When you decide you're over it, you could just stop. He says, it's not like playing ball or skateboarding or just going to the local community college. If you join the military and for some reason you find out it's not for you, suppose you quit SEAL training, you can't just get out. Because you know what's going to happen to you? You're going to find yourself stuck in the military, chipping paint off some boat in Japan. I can't argue with this logic. I don't have the greatest track record, but I knew. I was determined. I'm dying before I quit. And so what do I do for a typical young father-son relationship? I just go storming out of there. Whatever, Dad, you know. And meanwhile, I'm preparing. I'm doing the running, the swimming, pull-ups, push-ups, everything, running past the house like I'm Little Rocky, just dun, dun, dun, dun. And my dad's looking out the window and calls me back up one day. He says, so you really want to do this? You want to be a SEAL? I'm like, yeah, Dad, I want to be a SEAL. He goes, great. I set up a workout for you with the Navy SEAL. Check out my computer screen. And I'll never forget looking over at his computer and reading this little one-liner in an email. It says, can Chad come out and play tomorrow? Play? I'm like, Dad, you don't know any Navy SEALs. Some guy you met off the internet wants to play with me and you're setting this up. And he goes, he's a SEAL, Chad. I'm like, very skeptical. Okay. You know, well, there's more of a conversation my dad had with this Navy SEAL by the name of Scott Helvenston that I didn't know at the time. I got the backstory later, but it'll do you guys some good to know it now. He spent some time on the phone with Scott. He says, hey, look, my son, he wants to be a Navy SEAL. He's making the biggest mistake of his life because he has no idea what he's getting himself involved in. And so I just want to know, would you do me a big favor, meet up with my son, and I'm asking you to crush him. Just bury him. Beat this desire of becoming a SEAL out of him. So Scott, apparently after thinking about it for a while, shoots off this email. Can Chad come out and play tomorrow? So off I go. It's Oceanside, California, meeting up with this Navy SEAL, beach parking lot. He spots me right away. You Chad? Yes, sir. All right, Bubba. I was Bubba from that point forward. Come on over here. This guy's got me doing some pull-ups and push-ups and whatnot. Not that difficult. Sends me off on a run. And he says he's going to catch up after about 15 minutes. He had some gear he wanted to clean up back at the truck. So off I go. 15 minutes into this run, I'm looking back. All I know is I'm running out into the wetlands, away from civilization, people getting fewer and fewer. And I'm thinking, where's this Navy SEAL? And I start thinking, he's not going to catch me. And I start cranking up the speed, and I'm just thinking of all the buddies I'm going to be bragging to how this Navy SEAL couldn't catch me on a run. And as I'm looking back, it's just like that movie with Arnold Schwarzenegger, Terminator 2. There's a scene in the movie where the bad guy called the T-1000 can morph into these knife hands and chase down a moving vehicle. Well, that's the Navy SEAL, like the T-1000, these knife hands coming down this trail. Nothing I could do to keep the distance. He just closes this gap, gets right up to where I am. I'm going so fast, I mean, I don't have time to spit because I'm breathing so hard. Well, he just stops and turns around on a dime, and I never saw what was coming next. I was greeted by his fist. Just impaling my stomach. I'm clothesline, going for a ride. My feet come off the ground. I remember the feeling of the wind being knocked out of me before my back even hit the ground. And this poof of dirt's up all around me. And then put yourself in my shoes for a moment here. Remember, at the time, all I knew was this. Some guy my dad met off the internet. Now I'm thinking, child predator for sure. He's jumping on top of me. We're in the wetlands, there's nobody around. He's just ragdolling me in the ground, threads of my shirt, just ripping spit flying out of his mouth. He's screaming, going ballistic. But then I hear these words. He says, you want to be a Navy SEAL, you better stay 3 paces behind me. And that's when it clicked. I mean, that's when it hit me that this is it. This is for real. That if I quit right now, I knew. If I quit in this moment, I will forever be a quitter. The way I respond right now is going to affect the trajectory of the rest of my life. And so I just reaffirm in my mind, I'm dying before I quit. So he gets up off me, says, 3 paces. I'm going after him. This went on for a handful of miles. He continues to turn around, smash me down, get back up, going after him. Finally, we get to this point, miles down the trail, where he circles up. And he's walking back and forth. And he looks like one of these UFC MMA cage fighters, just ready to get it on with the guy across from him. And I don't even want to project to him, you know, that I'm willing to fight him at all. I'm like this 19-year-old skater punk kid. So I'm thinking in my mind, all right, Chad, no direct eye contact with this psycho. Just use your peripherals. Don't set him off. And he breaks this awkward tension by asking me, he says, hey, if we would have gone another mile or two, would you have stayed with me? And that's why I just told him, Scott, I'll die before I quit. And he just loosens up and he goes, great, you want to meet up again for another workout tomorrow? First thing, I was like, are we going to talk about the flashback you had on the trail there? I mean, you went psycho, man. And he didn't want to discuss it. And so I'm like, all right. And so I'm going back home and at first feeling humiliated, dragging my feet. I got beat up like I'd never been beat up before. But then it hits me that, hey, I made it through a show workout. I could do this again tomorrow. I could do it again the next day. So I kind of go from this attitude of dragging my feet to I'm excited, clicking my heels. Well, my dad can't wait to find out how things went. So as I'm reaching for that front door, he's already pulling it open. He goes, how did it go? And I just let him know, Dad, I'm going to be a Navy SEAL. He's like, what? He gets on the phone with Scott. We all have lunch together one day. They fill me in on just this whole, you know, background going on. He goes, what is going on? I wanted you to meet up with my son to crush him. He comes home. He wants to be a SEAL more now than ever. And apparently Scott told him, look, I gave it a go, and I think your son might have what it takes. And if you don't mind, I'd like to start meeting up with them.
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16: So from that day forward, I met up with this Navy SEAL, Scott Helvenston, virtually every single day. And I went from just being Bubba to eventually I became Junior. He was like a second father to me. And Scott's no ordinary Navy SEAL, if there ever were such a thing. Guy holds all kinds of records. Here's some of them. He's the youngest man to have ever made it through SEAL training. And I'll just set that up by saying he grew up in over 27 different foster homes. So the military took him at a very early age. He finished qualified SEAL training by the time he was 17 years old. That's the record. Nobody will ever beat that record. He's also a world champion pentathlete. So you've heard of the triathlon, three events. Imagine five events, world champion status. On top of that, he's the fastest Navy SEAL on the SEAL training obstacle course. So to kind of put that in perspective, there's an obstacle course in Southern California, Coronado, San Diego. Every single Navy SEAL that ever was, is, or will be must go through this obstacle course. We get timed on it. You go through it hundreds of times. There's not a SEAL on the face of this planet that could beat this Navy SEAL going through an obstacle course. And if that doesn't do it for you, here's one more kind of funny one. I remember Scott and I, we're going to go do some mountain climbing one day. All right, Junior, want to go do some mountain climbing? Like, yeah, Scott, never been mountain climbing. So I remember trying to really burn the moment, the memory into my brain. You ever done that? We're kind of looking around like, I don't want to forget this. You're capturing it. And so I remember in my capture being passenger seat, looking over at this dude that I just idolize, his arms up there on the wheel. I'm thinking, man, I want my arms to be like Scott's one day, taking weird mental pictures. You know, and Scott looking over at me and starts telling me about a TV program he was on one time called Man vs. Beast. And what it was, he explains it to me, is these Hollywood producers would take a wild animal, a beast, on this TV program and put him up against an athlete in a competition of strength or speed. And on this show, every single time, hands down, beast wins, human looks like a fool. Well, Scott gets invited to go up on this program. They say, hey, we hear you're something special. We want to know. You want to go up against the beast on Man vs. Beast? And Scott, you know, he's never the kind of guy to back down. They want him to go against a chimpanzee through an obstacle course. And so he goes, yeah, I'll race the monkey. And so he shows up. You could probably see where this is going. They've got all the obstacles, the high wall, the cargo net, the ropes. The irony of it all is that by the time they got to those monkey bars, Scott's pulling ahead of this monkey. And that's the other record. He's the only man to beat the beast on this TV program, Man vs. Beast. And I get to spend almost every day with this guy as he's preparing me, he's training me up, getting me ready to go through SEAL training. But our time was coming to a close. You know, I signed up. I've got a date. It's set. I'm going to be shipping out. And Scott, he took an opportunity, as he put it, to go overseas again. And he says, you know, who knows, Junior? Perhaps I can make a difference. He's very patriotic. Cares not only about freedom as we know it here, but actually very concerned on his heart and his mind, the freedom of children just caught in the midst of it all in the Middle East. He's one of those people that really wants to make a difference. And so he decides to take this opportunity. And so he actually is rolling out before I roll out for boot camp. And he's on the phone with me saying, all right, Junior, about to go do this thing, referring to going to Iraq. And he says, I just want you to know something I've never told anybody that I've ever trained before. He says, I know you're going to make it through SEAL training. And to hear those words from Scott, I can't tell you just all the confidence that gave me. I mean, that was as good as I knew I was going to make it then. And so he's reminding me the timeline of things, that he's only going to be gone a couple months, and I'm about to do this Navy boot camp, which is about a couple months. And, you know, then I go through Navy A school, and I get my opportunity to go through SEAL training. And he says, I'm going to be back in time. We're going to see you make it through. And so we say our goodbyes. Scott's gone now, and I'm about to go. I just got a handful of days left before I go. So I figure if I can't work out with my mentor in person, you know, next best thing is he's recorded some workouts for me to do, and, you know, on video or whatever, and I'll throw this in and see what we got. Well, I'm turning on the television, and one morning on the screen, as it pops up, Scott's face is there on the screen. It's a picture of him smiling. And the first thought that entered my brain was, Scott didn't let me know he's going to be on TV for something again. I'm trying to figure out this picture from smiling, and then I see in the lower third where it says his birthday, followed by a dash, and it says March 31st, 2004. And before I could really process what that meant, I didn't really have to, because this still image of Scott changes to video footage. This switches to a screen where I'm looking at a guy that was like a second father to me. I mean, those arms, I got a mental picture of to this day in my mind, as silly as it is. I'm looking at him laying in the street in Fallujah, Iraq, lifeless. His vehicle's burning in the background. It was a premeditated ambush. These guys have videotaped as they're just mutilating him and three other Americans. They're beating a whale and just wailing with them, like sticks and rods, and they find rope wrapping it around his legs, dragging him through the streets, and just parading him and three other Americans around, hanging him upside down from the Euphrates River Bridge and setting him on fire, and chanting in Arabic on the screen, Fallujah's the graveyard of Americans, just over and over. And, you know, to this day, I don't have the words to describe to you just what was going on inside of me as I'm seeing all this. I mean, I went through all of the emotions and just, this isn't real, it's fake. He had to fake his death because he's got something top secret. But I knew that's Scott. And so there's no denying that. And so needless to say, it changed me big time as a human being. And one of the things was, you know, I wanted to be a SEAL for, I guess you could say, sort of narcissistic reasons in the very beginning. It was, I want identity, I want to do this for me, but I was beginning to learn that there's a whole lot more to this, and one of the big motivations was I want to do this in honor and memory of Scott. And so one of the things I did when I got to SEAL training, they let you write some motivating things on the inside of your hat. So I had family and, you know, my girlfriend's name at the time, who's my wife now, and Scott Helvenston. He was a big motivation for me to make it through. And so I make it through Navy boot camp, and I get my shot at SEAL training. And SEAL training, it is by far, I think, the most difficult military training there is in the world, hands down. To kind of give you guys an idea of how tough it is, I'll share this one thing with you. I didn't write about it in my book. It's not in any SEAL book. It's not in any SEAL movie. It's the most difficult day of SEAL training. But I figure setting like this, I could share a little something exclusive with you guys. And so it's the day before you graduate. See, the very first day of training, when you show up, these instructors, among other things, the torture that goes on, they give you an animal to take care of, a dog, and you might think that sounds kind of cool, but the truth is that the last thing you ever want to deal with at the end of a very long day of training is some whiny, poopy, peeing dog keeping you up all night. This little puppy's like a little torture device, and the instructors know the sleep deprivation this animal will put you through. But you know that saying, man's best friend. I mean, it's true. You know, as you're proceeding through training, making it to graduation, I mean, this little dog, your little ally, your swim buddy, it's always there by your side, begins to kind of grow on you. My dog's name was Taco. Like, come on, Taco, right, little guy. And then, like I said, the most difficult day of training, this day before you graduate, in order to demonstrate as a Navy SEAL, you are prepared. If this is what's required of you, to take life, you have to take this dog that you've loved and nurtured with your own bare hands. You have to turn and break its neck. I'm just playing with you guys. You don't kill a dog in SEAL training. No. You actually do it to a cat. So, yeah. All right. The truth is they don't give you an animal and seal training, okay? That's why it's not in any book or any movie. All right, let me be genuine. So just to be clear, you don't need to be contacting PETA or anything like that. We don't torture animals in SEAL training. The most difficult part of training, it's called Hell Week. This is for real. Hell Week is 5.5 days long, just in a nutshell. 5.5 days long, you get 4 hours of sleep. That's not per night. That's a grand total of 4 hours of sleep for the next 5.5 days. From the moment Hell Week begins, these instructors are getting you as cold as they can. You know how that air was? Pretty cold this morning. Imagine the first thing you're waking up to is a hose just spraying you down. And that cold air and that cold water, you begin to shiver. And the shivering turns into what they call jackhammering, because you look like you're hanging onto a jackhammer. As you're performing push-ups and pull-ups and sit-ups into the thousands, you've got the beach sand rubbing and grinding in all the unfriendly places. Then they send you out into the surf zone to perform what I think is really the worst part of SEAL training. Personally, this is what I felt. It's called surf tortures, and you do this many times. Surf tortures where you lay down in the surf zone, and very similar how it sounds, it is torture in that surf zone. As you link arms with your buddies, the water's so cold it takes your breath away. I mean, guys are going right into the, you know, hypothermia, and these instructors say, we're not letting any of you out of the water. You're not wearing a wetsuit. We're not letting any of you out of the water till three of you give up and quit. And these are some pretty tough dudes that showed up to go through SEAL training. There's already a big vetting process. You make it through, and all these guys have already declared, I'm dying before I quit. And so could you imagine the battle of wills? It is a battle, and they've got 5.5 days to play this sadistic game. They always wind up getting their quitters, and I'll tell you what, you dig deeper than you've ever dug in your entire life to not be one of those guys. And we play this game over and over throughout Hell Week. Oh, we want 2 quitters this time. This time we want 5. And it just gets tougher and tougher. If you're not performing surf torture, you cover over 200 miles during these 5.5 days running, and that's with a boat wherever you go on top of your head. It rubs through the hair and through the skin in the top of your head. The pressure's so great on your neck. In a class before us, a guy broke his neck underneath one of these boats. We had a guy break a leg. What I just shared with you guys is a little 5.5 day snapshot of about a 2-year-long pipeline to make it through SEAL training. I can kind of wrap up difficulty-wise just on the numbers. The numbers speak for themselves. I showed up with the class of 173 guys. We all vow the same thing. We'll die before we quit. By graduation day, there's only 13 of that original class number still standing there. And that graduation day, I mean, that was the highlight. I'll never forget where I was at. As I was walking out, looking up, thinking, Scott, we did this. I had his name written on the bill of my hat. I've got my family, my friends there. As they're just like, Chad, you did it. You made it. And getting the trident and the insignia says, I've become a SEAL pinned into my chest. Not only was this one of the happiest moments of my life, but quickly and unfortunately, it became one of the lowest days in my life, and I didn't understand why, and things just went downhill from there. You know, later on, I heard these words spoken by a Christian philosopher. This is years later. He says, one of the loneliest moments a man will ever experience is when he has achieved that which he thought would deliver the ultimate. In the end, it lets him down. One of the loneliest moments a man will ever experience when he's achieved that which he thought would deliver the ultimate. In the end, it lets him down. What he's referring to right there is just the human condition, but on steroids.
17: And that's where we're going to have to end today's presentation by Chad Williams on Focus on the Family with Jim Daly. We're going to hear the rest of his story next time.
18: John, this has been such a great reminder of the extreme physical and mental training that our troops endure, and we really do appreciate the service of our military members and their families. 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
5: 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And hello, my dear listeners. Here we are for today's edition of Real Christianity, Living in the Love of Jesus. And that's surely where I want to live. And I'm joined by my dear friend, Pastor Godot, Philip Godot of Calvary Christian Center. 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
6: Hi, man, I am so excited of what is being brought out of this broadcast. I pray that the listeners are receiving the revelation and the excitement that we have, because this is really good.
5: This is really good. I mean, it is great. And thank you so much for coming down and helping me do this. And my listeners, Pastor Godot is the founding pastor of Calvary Christian Center. It's a big, beautiful church that he grew from nothing. It's now a beautiful church out at 2667 Del Paso Boulevard. That's one of their campuses. They've got three services on Sunday. They have many campuses, including one in Elk Grove, where he drives. Here's how dedicated this man is. He gets up in the morning. He preaches at the big sanctuary on Del Paso Boulevard, then gets in his car and drives down to Elk Grove and preaches again.
6: Right.
5: And he gets back in his car, and the Elk Grove church is at 9499 East Stockton Boulevard.

0: Here's today's word of encouragement with pastor and attorney, Mosley Collins.
1: Did you ever wonder how God feels about us? Is he irritated? Is he angry? Well, here's what Jesus said. God so loved the people of the world that he gave his only son, that whoever believes in Jesus will not perish, but instead have eternal life.
0: Today's word of encouragement is presented by Mosley Collins Injury Lawyers. 916-ALL-4s for legal help.
1: A savior. And then we were talking about how sometimes people have a hard time believing the promises of God because other people have lied to them, made a promise that hadn't kept it.
2: Yeah.
1: So what's your thought on that, Pastor?
2: Well, you know, I try to talk to people all the time and about the area that you can't compare God to your past relationships.
1: That's right.
2: Because that man let you down, or
1: yes,
2: that woman let you down. Mm-hmm.
1: Or that father.
2: Or that business friend relationship.
1: Yeah.
2: So sometimes people are not able to move their life forward and experience God's greater blessing because they're putting God on the same level. But here in the book of Numbers 23 and 19, you can write that down, 23 and 19 Numbers, it says, God is not a man that he should lie, neither the son of man that he should repent. Has he said, and shall he not do it? Or has he spoken, and shall he not make it good? Behold, I have received commandment to bless, and he has blessed, and cannot reverse it. Man, that just goes all inside of me.
1: It does, because, you know, some of us have had good fathers. Some of us have had fathers that are not good.
2: Right.
1: Some of us had fathers that were present.
2: Mm-hmm.
1: Some of us had fathers that never showed up.
2: Right.
1: And, you know, we start talking about our Heavenly Father.
2: Mm-hmm.
1: You got to know that he's not like that. If you had an earthly father who disappointed you, God's not like that.
2: Not at all. Nor your ex-husband or ex-wife,
1: yes,
2: or any other exes that you have in your life.
1: All my exes live in Texas.
2: Right.
1: That's why I'm living in San Antonio. I forget where he's living. Memphis, I think. But you know, I love my father, and I think my father truly loved me, but he was not there for me.
2: Mm-hmm.
1: And so that is one of the reasons I think I love my Heavenly Father so much,
2: mm-hmm,
1: because he left kind of an emptiness there.
2: Well, you know, I never had a father or a grandfather. There was no men in my life. But when I got saved and accepted Jesus into my life, God became my father.
1: Yes.
2: And I tell men, it takes a father to produce a father.
1: Uh-huh.
2: So I try to hook the men up, because there's a lot of us that have either had an absentee father or no father at
1: mm-hmm
2: all. But he mm-hmm is the ultimate in the area of fatherhood.
1: He is. And you know what? I want to tell men, you have no greater calling than to be a good father to your children.
2: Yes.
1: To stay with them,
2: mm-hmm,
1: to marry their mother,
2: mm-hmm,
1: and support them and raise them up. That is your great calling. So, mm-hmm, boy, there's a lot of failure on that today.
2: Well, a lot of time, I got a book called Where Are the Fathers?
1: Yes, I saw
2: and
1: that.
2: And it's like a male by birth, but a man by mm-hmm choice.
1: There you go.
2: We got to choose to be a father.
1: Yes, yes, yes. And, you know, we so do. And so God is not a man that he should lie. So people may have lied to you, but
2: mm-hmm
1: God will not, and the mm-hmm Bible will not. And you can go to the bank on that.
2: Right. His promises are sure.
1: Yes, they are.
2: Mm-hmm.
1: And so we're getting down a little further. Now we're down to verse 3 or 4. It says, Jesus was declared to be the Son of God with power according to the Spirit of holiness by the resurrection of the dead.
2: Mm-hmm.
1: So what is so interesting about this is he was declared to be the Son of God by God raising him from the dead. And I'm not sure everyone understands that. In other words, we know he died for our sins, but, you know, the wages of sin is death.
2: Right.
1: So had Jesus not been risen, God would have been said, you failed. But
2: right,
1: because God raised him from the dead, God the Father said, you were perfect, you did it exactly right, and I'm going to raise you, and you will be the Son of God, because I'm declaring with power by raising you from the dead.
2: Right.
1: I wouldn't have raised you if you hadn't have been perfect.
2: Mm.
1: I couldn't have raised you if you'd have sinned.
2: Right.
1: Because you are a sinless, holy Son of God, I can raise you.
2: Wow.
1: And that's how that proven, don't you think?
2: Oh, absolutely. I'm and that's why, you know, I know I'm jumping a little bit, but in verse 16 of the same chapter, it says, and Paul says, for I'm not ashamed of the gospel of Christ, for it is the power of God unto

0: salvation. And that word salvation there, it means health, healing, deliverance, preservation, soundness, safety, and prosperity.
1: Yes.
0: So
1: restored marriage.
0: Yes.
1: Better relationship with your children.
0: Mm-hmm.
1: Promotion on the job or whatever.
0: Yeah. See, God. So that's why Paul says, I'm not ashamed of the power of God. Mm-hmm. And Jesus said in Luke, he said, he's returned in the spirit and in the power.
1: Yes.
0: And so the power of God is so important that God uses to be able to manifest himself through us. That's why I believe everybody, hopefully this is real Christianity, is that right?
1: It is.
0: Okay.
1: Okay. This is not pseudo, fake, pretend Christianity.
0: Because that's why everybody needs to be filled with the Holy Spirit.
1: Yes.
0: They need the power.
1: Oh, that is why I named this program Real Christianity. I didn't want the what passes for kind of pseudo, half-baked, you know, I'm a Christian, yeah, but blah, blah, blah. And, you know, it's real Christianity.
0: Come on.
1: This is born again Christianity.
0: Come on.
1: This is spirit-filled Christianity.
0: Man.
1: This is living the life Christianity.
0: Okay.
1: This is loving Jesus Christianity.
0: Okay. I'm glad you're telling me because I needed to know.
1: That's right. You know, you jumped ahead to the...
0: I know it. I'm sorry.
1: I'm not ashamed of the gospel.
0: Well, you started at verse 4, though, when you dealt with the power.
1: Oh, I am not ashamed of the gospel. You know, it is the power.
0: Mm-hmm.
1: It's not a power.
0: Right.
1: The gospel is the power.
0: The power.
1: God has chosen the gospel.
0: Yes.
1: He could have chosen other things. He could have chosen a lot of things. But he said, nope, I'm only choosing one thing. The gospel of Jesus going to be the power.
0: Yes.
1: If you get that gospel, if you believe that gospel, if you embrace that gospel, if you receive Christ as Savior, then you'll have it. If you don't, you're not.
0: Well, you know, when he says, for I'm not ashamed of the gospel is God's inherited power.
1: Yes.
0: In the Greek, it says that's his inherited power that he exerts in salvation.
1: Mm-hmm.
0: It's powerful.
1: That's powerful.
0: To change your life and from a destructive way into a positive way.
1: You know, I love that I'm not ashamed.
0: Mm-hmm.
1: Because you know what, Pastor, sometimes I have the opportunity to present the gospel. I just feel so good about it because, you know, some people are ashamed of the gospel. They're not going to tell you, well, you know, what about Jesus? Or oh, I can't mention Jesus. I'm not going to go there. I don't want the people to think I'm foolish.
0: Yeah.
1: You know, I'm not ashamed. I'm not ashamed. Well, I prayed with a lady two nights ago to receive Christ. This is a homeless woman said, can you have $2? I'd like to have something to eat. I said, okay. So I went and all I had was a 20. I gave her a 20. She eyes lit up. She jumped up at me and she put her arms around me and kissed me. This is a homeless lady.
0: Yes.
1: And she's
0: it was anointed though.
1: Yeah, it was. It was anointed. And she started to walk away and I said, okay, do you know Jesus? She said, yeah, I'm a Jehovah's Witness. I said, wait a minute, come back here.
0: Mm-hmm.
1: Come back here. You need that's not right. You need Jesus.
0: Right.
1: And so I said, pray with me. And so she gave me her hands, we held hands, and we prayed that sinner's prayer.
0: Come on.
1: We prayed. In fact, let's pray it.
0: Yes.
1: Here's how you pray this. Lord, this is how you lead people to Christ. You say, pray with me.
0: Mm-hmm.
1: Lord Jesus.
0: Yes, Lord Jesus.
1: Forgive me of my sins.
0: Forgive me of my sins.
1: Come into my heart.
0: Come into my heart.
1: I receive you.
0: I receive you.
1: As Lord and Savior.
0: As Lord and Savior.
1: Amen.
0: Amen.
1: It's a short prayer, but it's filled with the most precious promises and precious revelations in the world.
0: And the Bible says that when we confess with the mouth and believe in our heart that Christ has died and raised from the grave, that he will come into our life and he comes into abode to live in a permanent way, to bring the fullness of salvation, the health, healing, deliverance, preservation, soundness, safety, and power.
1: Yes. And so I wasn't ashamed to tell that woman, this is what you need.
0: Mm-hmm.
1: And this is like the third person I've led to the Lord in this last month.
0: Boy, good for you. You know, you're really working on your salvation. That's really great.
1: I'm excited about it.
0: Oh,
1: I love
0: man.
1: Doing. You know, my listener, if you will lead people to Christ, it will supercharge your Christianity.
0: Right, right.
1: If you're bored with it, if you're sitting there in church thinking, "Wonder who's going to win the World Series," and you know, wishing you could pull your phone out and see what the score was, but your wife's sitting next to you and she'll be mad at you. You need to get into this.
0: Well, can I just say this real quickly? I apologize if I'm stepping over my bounds.
1: No.
0: But I have a class called the Witnessing Institute coming up November the 19th that to teach people how to share their faith with Christ.
1: Good.
0: Because I think that's the most important thing in a believer's life.
1: When does it start?
0: November the 19th. It's a Saturday at 8 o'clock in the morning.
1: Okay. Well, that'll take dedication.
0: Yes, it will.
1: Purpose it like that, huh?
0: And when he says, "I'm not ashamed of the gospel, the inherent power of God to bring forth change," that word, the power of God unto salvation, is that, you know, it got the three Greek words there: dunamis, dynamo, and dynamite.
1: Dynamite, bam! Yeah.
0: Got all these three different words there that deal with the total deliverance or breakthrough that God has.
1: Oh yes,
0: it's huge.
1: It's huge. And now that you've gotten us off track.
0: Oh, I'm sorry. But you're the one, really. You started on jumped down to verse 4 with that power.
1: You're right. I just have to go to this verse since you've mentioned the Romans 1:16. I've got to mention Galatians 6:14.
0: Oh, yeah.
1: God forbid that I should glory or boast in anything except the cross of our Lord Jesus Christ, by whom the world is crucified to me and I unto the world. God forbid that I should boast in having a law degree. God forbid that I should boast in anything, you know, anything I accomplished.
0: Yes.
1: God forbid that I should boast in money, accomplishments, glory, and anything but the cross of Jesus. And I'm telling you, Pastor, if you haven't wept at the sight of the cross, I'm not sure you've really seen it.
0: Right.
1: Not sure you've really seen it.
0: Man, I get so excited. This is so important because in the book of Corinthians, Paul deals with the area about the power of the cross and how that importance. It goes from Romans, then we go into Corinthians. And I just want, show you this right
1: Absolutely.
0: Here.
1: Absolutely.
0: He deals with the area. And he says in 1 Corinthians 1:17, says Christ, he says, "For Christ sent me not to baptize, to preach the gospel, not with the wisdom of this wisdom of the words, lest the cross of Christ should be made non-effective."
1: Yes.
0: It says, "For the preaching of the cross is to them that perish foolishness, but unto us is salvation." It is the, here we go. Here you go. It is the power of God. Don't that make you want to slap somebody?
1: I don't know about slap somebody.
0: Okay, I apologize. Okay. In the name. But do you see that? It is the power of God.
1: Power of God.
0: Oh, yeah. Mm-hmm. There it is right there again.
1: And, you know, here's the world thinks it's foolishness.
0: Yes.
1: But that's the mark that you're perishing. If you think the gospel is foolish, if someone thinks the gospel is foolish to those who are perishing. Oh my goodness. And that's why they're perishing.
0: Yes. And see, the cross has two faces. It has the curse and the blessing.
1: Mm-hmm.
0: And see, well, God is trying to break the curse in where you could get into the blessings.
1: Oh, thank you,
0: so
1: Jesus.
0: So that's why the enemy works hard to try to make it look like it's foolish, but it is the power of God.
1: Mm, the power of God.
0: That's 1 Corinthians 1:17-18.
1: Thank you. Lisa and I went to Jerusalem, and you can hire a guide, and we hired a guide, and they showed us where they think the path they think Jesus took, carrying his cross from where they gave it to him with Pilate up to the top of Calvary where they crucified him. And you walk up that, the Catholic people have the signs of the cross, and they put stuff up there. And you get to a place where it says, "Here's where Jesus stumbled and fell under the heavy cross."
0: Wow!
1: Oh, I tell you, there's tears in my eyes when I'm thinking
0: about
1: that. The Son of God stumbled and fell under the heavy cross. Oh, I mean, how could it be?
0: But he did it for us.
1: Yes.
0: He was carrying us.
1: Yes.
0: He was carrying the sins of humanity.
1: That's why it was so heavy.
0: Burden. Yes.
1: Oh, he was carrying.
0: That's love.
1: He was carrying the sin of murder. He was carrying the sin of child molestation. He was carrying the sin of rape. He was carrying the sin of stealing and robbing and killing.
0: Right, yes.
1: All on the back of this wonderful, holy Son of God.
0: Mm. You remember in the last broadcast we talked about how God forgives us and we need to forgive each other.
1: Mm-hmm.
0: And that's where it is. It comes through the power of the cross.
1: Yes.
0: The power, that inherited power, that dunamis, miracle working power, mm-hmm. to change our lives.
1: Without the cross, we're lost.
0: Yes.
1: There's nothing without the cross.
0: Right, right.
1: Everything rode on the cross. Everything. And Jesus did it perfectly and said, Father, forgive them. They don't know what they're doing.
0: Mm, that's
1: all
0: powerful.
1: Right. It is so powerful. We'll be right back with more.
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1: Thank you, Lisa, my darling. And Pastor Philip Godot and I are here. We have a few more minutes left to talk about Romans chapter 1. You know, I'd like to kind of explain what happened on the cross, if I could, Pastor.
0: Yes.
1: This way, if you had a car payment, and you're paying it, and kind of a burden to you, really.
0: Mm-hmm.
1: And I went down to the bank, and I said, how much does he owe? And they said, he owes $25,000. And mm-hmm. I wrote a check, paid it off, paid in full. And you go down to the bank, say, I'm here to make my car payment. And they say, you don't owe it.
0: Right.
1: Just paid in full.
0: Wow.
1: What do you mean I don't owe it? Just paid.
0: Mm-hmm.
1: You're free. You don't owe it anymore. It's mm-hmm. paid in full. That's what Jesus did for us.
0: Come on.
1: He went down and paid in full.
0: Yes.
1: All the debt we owed from the sin.
0: You got me waving my hand now. I'm telling you. That's huge.
1: I want people to understand it's paid in full.
0: Paid
1: in
0: full.
1: That's why we love Jesus, because Jesus is the reason we're free.
0: Yes.
1: Jesus is the reason we can stand before God
0: mm-hmm.
1: and not be condemned
0: mm-hmm.
1: and not be cast into the lake of fire.
0: You know, one of the other things, that, since you didn't got off here, so we're going to take a minute here, but the pawn shop, you know, I know a lot of people might could relate to a pawn shop,
1: sure.
0: but it was like when sin came, we got put in the pawn shop.
1: Right.
0: And Jesus came and paid the redeeming ticket.
1: Yes, I've come to redeem that one right there.
0: Yes.
1: Well, that's expensive.
0: Mm-hmm.
1: Well, that's okay.
0: Yes.
1: That's going to cost you everything you have.
0: Yes.
1: Well, that's okay. That's going to cost you your life to redeem those people. I'm ready to pay it. I'm ready to redeem
0: yes.
1: them.
0: Yes.
1: And we were redeemed by the precious blood of Jesus.
0: And that's why we can sing the song, it's power in the blood.
1: Power in the blood. Power in the blood. But here I'll just say one thing. This wonderful message needs to be mixed with faith.
0: Yes.
1: It says in Hebrews 4:1, let us therefore fear, lest a promise being left us of entering into his rest, any of you should seem to come short of it. For unto us was the gospel preached as well as unto them. But the word preached, or the gospel, did not profit them, because it was not mixed with faith in those that heard it.
0: Right.
1: So this is what we want to tell you, my dear listeners. What we're talking about here today, you need to mix it with faith so it'll profit you. You need to say, I absolutely accept and believe everything the gospel says. I absolutely accept everything that Jesus did for me. And, you know, the world wants you to doubt it.
0: Mm-hmm.
1: But you need to mix it with faith and say, I'm steadfast, unmovable.
0: And faith, Kate, faith moves me to action.
1: Mm-hmm.
0: It's not faith unless it's moving. It's doing something. That's why we pray with people to accept Christ, because mm-hmm. opening the door to their heart mm-hmm. is accepting it, mixing it with faith.
1: Yes, and what is that action? So sometimes it's just like you have an overwhelming joy realizing your sins are forgiven and you tell other people.
0: Right.
1: Sometimes it's like you want to go to church.
0: Mm-hmm.
1: Sometimes you want to go to Bible study. Sometimes you want to pray. Sometimes you want to watch someone on TV or listen to someone on the radio preach the Bible like we're doing right now.
0: Right.
1: Those are, that's all action right there.
0: Right. And then another action could be that God is moving you to minister to somebody.
1: Yes.
0: You know, family members. Mm-hmm. It could be somebody on the job.
1: Mm-hmm.
0: But it's just that action.
1: And that would be good for them to attend the class you've got coming up.
0: Right, November the 19th.
1: How to witness to others. And I have I have a teaching on it. It's program number one. You can call our office and we'll send you the CD on how to lead people to Christ. So either way.
0: That's a big thing.
1: That's a big thing.
0: Big.
1: We pray, Pastor Godeau and I, that what you've heard here today has encouraged you, blessed you, and will help you live a life of real Christianity.
0: Wow.
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19: Hi, this is Robert Jeffress, and I'm glad to study God's Word with you every day on this Bible teaching program. 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
20: One of the best ways to mitigate against mistakes when you're in a dangerous situation is by learning from examples of the past. 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
21: Welcome to Pathway to Victory with author and pastor Dr. Robert Jeffress. Life is short, and we can't possibly learn everything there is to know over the course of a single lifetime. But gratefully, we have books filled with the knowledge of those who came before us. Today on Pathway to Victory, Dr. Robert Jeffress encourages us to learn from the past and apply the wisdom of Scripture to our lives. But first, let's take a moment to hear some important ministry updates.
19: Thanks, David, and welcome to Pathway to Victory. History is important. And today on Pathway to Victory, we'll be reminded that history is not only important, but in some cases, learning from history is key to our survival. In addition to this teaching series, I've included these survival tips in a book I've written for you. The title of my book is Courageous: 10 Strategies for Thriving in a Hostile World. I'm going to say more just after my message, but I want to make sure you request a copy of my book while we have them on hand. My book called Courageous is yours. When you give a generous gift to support the ministry of Pathway to Victory, Well, as you know, America turns 250 years old this July 4th, and the question on every believer's heart is the same one Christians have been wondering for years. Can America survive? This is the final week in the Courageous series, and courage is exactly what this moment demands. So, starting today, Pathway to Victory is launching the In God We Trust Matching Challenge. Many of you may have already received a mailing from me announcing this opportunity. And if you haven't yet, it should arrive very soon. It's a $1.5 million campaign to get the gospel to as many people as possible before the window closes. Every gift you make right now will be matched dollar for dollar. And this is the moment to act. Okay, let's give our complete attention now to the topic at hand. I titled this next message in our Courageous series, Survival Tip Number 8, Learn from the Past.
20: Julianne Kopke didn't grow up like most girls. Her parents were well-known German zoologists who worked and lived in the Peruvian rainforest. When she was 14 years old, Julianne's parents established a research station in the heart of the jungle, and she became a jungle child. Life in the forest was difficult. They had no running water or electricity. Every morning, they shook out their rubber boots to dislodge the poisonous spiders that had taken up residence there overnight. Her days consisted of homeschooling lessons in math and language, as well as research excursions into the jungle to study insects, birds, wildlife, fish, and plants. However, the educational authorities in Peru didn't approve of her schooling. So after 18 months of traipsing through the rainforest, Julianne traveled to Lima to finish high school, which she did in December of 1971. Her mother flew to Lima to retrieve Julianne for the Christmas holiday. But since there was a graduation dance on December 22nd and the graduation ceremony the following day, they decided to fly back from Lima to their jungle home on Christmas Eve. Every flight was booked except for one airplane belonging to Lanza, the smallest airline with the worst safety record in Peru. On board, Julianne and her mother sat two rows from the back. She took the window seat. Her mother sat in the middle, and a heavy-set man was on the aisle. "I think it will be okay," her mother said. Those words would haunt Julianne for decades. Only 15 minutes from reaching their destination, the plane flew into a thundercloud. Turbulence rocked the plane this way and that. Christmas presents, jackets, and suitcases that had been stored in the overhead compartments flew around the plane's cabin. Glancing out the window, Julianne saw a blinding light over the right wing, and then they began to plummet. The noise in the plane was deafening. People were screaming, and the engines roared. And then, as if somebody had flipped a switch, all was quiet. Julianne, still strapped to her seat, was outside the plane. Her mother was gone. Falling headfirst from nearly 10,000 feet, Julianne saw the canopy of the forest spinning and coming closer. The treetops looked like broccoli, she later recalled. Somewhere on the descent, she blacked out, lost her glasses, and the capillaries in her eyes burst, causing them to appear blood red. Her seat somehow righted itself before it hit the trees. Because once on the ground, she was relatively unharmed, with only a concussion, a broken collarbone, and a gash on her left calf. When Julianne came to, she was by herself. She didn't see any wreckage around her. She knew it would be impossible for the rescuers to find her under the thick canopy of trees, so she would have to rescue herself. Thankfully, she knew the jungle and was well comfortable in it. She attuned her ears to the forest and heard the trickling sound of a stream. She knew that streams led to creeks and creeks led to rivers and people lived along rivers. So she moved toward the sound of the trickling water. She intended to follow along the banks of the stream, but the jungle was such a tangle of trees and vines that it was almost impassable. She could walk along the shallows, But she knew stingrays buried themselves in the soft mud along the banks and that piranhas are dangerous only in low water. So she decided to wade into the middle of the stream and float. She would have to watch out for the alligator-like reptiles called caimans, but she knew that they generally didn't attack people. During the day, Julianne kept to the stream. At night, she came ashore and, as best she could, warded off the biting insects that tangled in her hair and tried to burrow into her nose and ears, all the time shivering from the ice-cold rain. All she had to eat was a bag of Christmas candy she found, which would last only a few days. Everything else she knew could be poisonous. But she also knew that she could drink from the middle of the stream with little danger of dysentery because the area was uninhabited. She floated for days until she recognized the call of the Hotsens, large birds that nest along large rivers in open water. Following the bird call, Julianne walked into a large clearing next to a river. There she saw a boat beside a well-worn trail that led to a shelter. The shelter was empty, but the next day she heard voices. Three men emerged from the forest and were frightened at her presence, thinking she was some kind of a river spirit, said to have fair skin and blonde hair. Her bloodshot eyes didn't help ease their minds. But she said in Spanish, "I'm a girl who was in the Lancer crash. My name is Julianne." 91 people, including Julianne's mother, perished on that Lanza flight. She was the only survivor. She endured 11 days of Amazonian rainforest. The most amazing thing about her survival was not just the fact that she survived being ejected from a jetliner, but that she was able to survive 11 days in the jungle by herself with only minor injuries, wearing a sundress and one sandal. You know, the fact is, whether you're climbing a mountain, whether you're trying to survive in the Amazonian jungle, or whether you're trying to survive in some other difficult situation, your survival doesn't depend so much on doing everything right. It depends upon not compounding one mistake with another mistake. And one of the best ways to mitigate against mistakes when you're in a dangerous situation is by learning from examples of the past. That was true for Julianne. Julianne remembered her past experiences she had already had in the jungle, but specifically she remembered the lessons that she had learned from her father and her mother. From her father, she had learned that creeks lead to rivers and rivers are where people are. She learned about the dangers of shallow water, the piranhas. She learned from her mother, who was an ornithologist, about certain bird calls that would lead to where people were residing. Her ability to remember lessons from the past were important to her survival. You know, that is true of all survivalists. People who are in threatening situations learn how to survive from lessons from the past. They look at people who have gone before them. They mimic their strengths. They try to avoid their mistakes. And the same is true for each of us. In our series, Courageous, we're talking about how not just to survive, but thrive in the hostile world in which we live right now. C.S. Lewis said it best when he described this world as enemy-occupied territory. In our series, Courageous, we are looking at 10 of those survival tips that will guarantee that we thrive and live as God would have us live in this threatening situation. And today, we've come to survival tip number 8, and that is to learn from the past. Learn from the past. Of course, we're talking about, in a sense, history, the value of history. Now, I'll admit, today there are not many people who place a value on history. But you know, one person who doesn't think history is unimportant is the author of history, God Himself. History really is his story. And over again in both the Old and the New Testaments, we are taught about learning lessons from the past. For example, in Deuteronomy 11, 26 to 28, he said, "See, I am setting before you today a blessing and a curse. The blessing, if you listen to the commandments of the Lord your God, which I am commanding you today, and the curse, if you do not listen to the commandments of the Lord your God, but turn aside from the way which I am commanding you today by following after other gods, which you have not known." God was saying, you have a choice. You can learn from the past mistakes you've made and your forefathers have made, or you can learn from those mistakes. If you don't learn from their mistakes and repeat them, you will be cursed. If you follow me, you will be blessed. Remember the past. You see that same admonition in the New Testament. In Romans chapter 15, verse 4, Paul says, "Whatever was written in earlier times was written for our instruction, that through perseverance and the encouragement of the scriptures, we might have hope." These stories we have in the Bible aren't there just to entertain us. They're given to us for a reason, Paul said, that we can learn lessons from the past. In Job chapter 8, verses 8 and 9, the Word of God says, "Please inquire of past generations and consider the things searched out by their fathers, for we are only of yesteryear and know nothing, because our days on earth are as a shadow." We're only here for a short amount of time. We can't know everything there is to know on our own. The Word of God says, inquire of past generations to learn what you need to know. You know, it was George Santayana who gave that famous quote we use all of the time. He said, "Those who don't remember the past are condemned to repeat it." If we don't remember the lessons, especially the mistakes of the past, we will make those mistakes over and over again. If you have your Bibles, turn to 1 Corinthians chapter 10. 1 Corinthians chapter 10. Remember, Paul was writing to Christians at Corinth who had fallen away from God. Their lives were marked by immorality, idolatry, dissension, backbiting. And yet they comforted themselves in their rebellion against God by saying, "Well, we're saved. Our salvation is secure. Nothing's going to change that. We can do whatever we want to do." Paul said, not so quick. Not so quick. 1 Corinthians 10, beginning verse 1, he said, "Remember your forefathers. Remember the Israelites. Remember that they were God's uniquely chosen nation. They enjoyed God's supernatural provision while they were in the wilderness. They enjoyed his supernatural revelation. They were the children of God." And yet, notice what he says in verse 5, "Nevertheless, with most of them, God was not well pleased, for they were laid low in the wilderness." What does that mean? God struck them dead in the wilderness. Even though they had this unique position with God, because of their disobedience, God disciplined them. He killed them. And then he says in verse 6, "These things happened as an example for us, that we should not crave evil things as they also craved." And then he says again in verse 11, "Now these things happened to them," the Israelites, "as an example. They were written for our instruction, upon whom the ends of the age have come." Notice the repetition of that word, example. Verse 6, "These things happened as an example." Verse 11, "These things were an example." That word example in Greek, typos, is a word, T-Y-P-O-S, that we get our word type or typewriter from. Some of you are old enough to remember a typewriter. Remember how those worked? You would have the keys with letters of the alphabet on each of the keys, and if you would punch a certain letter, it would activate a little metal bar that had that corresponding letter on it, and that bar would make an impression, it would strike against a ribbon of ink. And when it would strike that ribbon of ink, it would leave an impression on the piece of paper of that letter. And that's the word that is used here, to make a mark. Literally, that word typos means to strike a blow. Just as a typewriter strikes a blow on a ribbon, on a piece of paper, the word of God says God struck the Israelites. He left his mark on them, so to speak, because of their disobedience. And we can learn from their example. We can look at the blow of God that their bodies bore and be encouraged not to make the same mistake. Let's learn, the word of God says, from past experiences if we're going to survive and thrive in this present generation. Those who don't learn from the past are condemned to repeat it. You know, when I think of learning the lessons of the past, there's one man who comes to mind from the Old Testament. His name was Josiah. He was the king who allowed history to shape his future. And we find a story in the Old Testament book of 2 Chronicles. Turn back in your Bibles to 2 Chronicles chapter 34. 2 Chronicles 34, beginning with verse 1. Josiah is sometimes called Good King Josiah. Many of the kings of Judah, the southern portion of Israel, many of them were evil kings. Some were good, some were evil, but King Josiah was a good king. How did he become a good king? Look at verses 1 and 2. Josiah was 8 years old. Think about that. He was 8 years old when he became king. And he reigned 31 years in Jerusalem. And he did right in the sight of the Lord and walked in the ways of his father David and did not turn aside to the right or to the left. When we read about Josiah's ancestry, it's amazing that he turned out the way he did. Talks about his father David. David was not his father. He was his forefather. David lived hundreds of years before Josiah. Josiah had a grandfather named Manasseh. And Manasseh held the title of the most evil king to date in Judah's history. Why was he considered so evil? Because he introduced idolatry to the Israelites. He led in the sacrifice of children and consultation with witches and sorcerers. He was an evil king. Now, that was Josiah's grandfather. His father, Manasseh's son, was named Amon, A-M-O-N. Some people say Amon. Amon was Josiah's father. And he took the title from his father of Israel's most evil king. In fact, he was so evil, he only lasted 2 years until he was assassinated. And after his death, Josiah, his son, became king when he was 8 years of age. Now, you know, Josiah could have very easily thought of himself as doomed to failure. He could have bought into that idea you still hear talked about today of a generational curse. Have you heard that before? Well, I'm just cursed because of my ancestors. He refused to believe that. He refused to become a victim of a generational curse. Instead, he decided to walk uprightly with God. How was that decision made? How did he make his decision to follow God? Well, first of all, I want you to notice that decision was influenced by his mother. He had an evil father, but he had a godly mother. In fact, in 2 Kings 22, verse 1, 2 Kings is a commentary, a companion book to Chronicles. In 2 Kings 22, 1, it says, Josiah was 8 years old when he became king. He reigned for 31 years in Jerusalem, and his mother's name was Jedidiah. Now, why does the writer talk about his mother? Most people believe it was his mother who compensated for an ungodly father. His mother carefully taught him the word of God. Let me just say a word to those of you who may be
0: single moms right now trying to rear children by yourself. Or maybe you're a mom who loves God, but you're married to an ungodly husband. Your children don't have to become spiritual roadkill because of that. Your children don't have to be destined to a life of ungodliness. Don't underestimate the power you have to shape, to mold the future of your child. You know, in today's world, we sometimes think the most important thing we can do for our children is to help them score high on the SAT exams or to get into a good college or develop them into a star athlete. Ladies and gentlemen, the most important thing we can do for our children is to teach them to know and fear God. That is our primary responsibility. All the other means nothing compared to that. Jedediah believed that. She taught her son to love God, even at a young age, 8 years of age.
19: King Josiah was a man who allowed history to shape his future. And for that reason, we remember him as the king who brought Israel back to God after generations and generations of wicked rulers. Well, we're in the final stretch of the Courageous Teaching Series. It's a study that will conclude on Friday. So let me urge you to take down our contact information from David in just a moment and get in touch with us right away. I want to make absolutely certain that you have access to one of the boldest books I've ever written. It's the one that parallels this teaching series, and the full title is Courageous, 10 Strategies for Thriving in a Hostile World. I'll be sure to send you a copy when you give a generous gift to support the ministry of Pathway to Victory. Well, America's 250th birthday is just weeks away. And today, Pathway to Victory launched the In God We Trust Matching Challenge. A $1.5 million match fund is in place, and every gift you make will be doubled in impact. 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Only the gospel can. And Pathway to Victory is committed to proclaiming that gospel with boldness on this program and everywhere we communicate the good news of Jesus Christ. 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
1: 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We want you to know about this so that you can be praying for us as we prepare for more neighbours, for more need to be met, and for more opportunities to serve the least, the last, and the lost in our city. 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
24: If you give the devil an inch, he'll take a mile. 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
25: Pastor Greg Laurie warns us about the crafty, invasive nature of our adversary. A good scriptural strategy coming our way today.
24: We need to be careful to keep the doors of our lives shut to evil. 2 Corinthians 10:5 says that we should bring every thought captive and make it obedient to Christ. This is-

0: National Highway Traffic Safety Administration says GPS-related navigation errors lead to over 200,000 car accidents annually in the U.S. alone. Many drivers blindly follow GPS instructions right straight into trouble. Spiritually speaking, that's what happens when we listen to the devil. Today on A New Beginning, Pastor Greg Laurie points out our adversary's temptations sound appealing, but they're deadly. Let's recalculate our route.
1: We're in the book of Nehemiah. We're in Nehemiah chapter 6, and the title of my message is Don't Give Up. Nehemiah, which is a story of the children of Israel returning to Jerusalem to rebuild the walls of Jerusalem. The reason they were returning to Jerusalem is because they had been exiled to Babylon for 70 years because of their constant idolatry. The Lord warned them through the prophets. Finally, they were taken captive, but they are ultimately freed. And King Artaxerxes had as his cupbearer a man named Nehemiah, who was Jewish. And Nehemiah had the coolest job

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3: If you give the devil an inch, he'll take a mile. Predictable threats come from the two primary opponents to Nehemiah, Sanballat and Tobiah. If you go back to the original Hebrew, their names translate out to Beavis and Butthead. Or Dumb and Dumber. So these guys are leveling their attacks against Nehemiah. But he is not going to be deterred from his task. He's almost completed it. He just needs to hang the doors. And in the same way, we need to be careful to keep the doors of our lives shut to evil. The door of our mind to evil thoughts. The door of our heart. The door of our life in general. Because again, as I said, if you give the devil an inch, he'll take a mile. We need to guard those thoughts and influences that don't come from God. 2 Corinthians 10:5 says that we should bring every thought captive and make it obedient to Christ. So when a thought comes knocking at the door of my mind, I can let it in or I can say, you're not coming in at all. And some thought should just be left out. As I've said many times, it's not a sin to be tempted. Even Jesus was tempted in the wilderness, but it's a sin when you allow that temptation to come into your mind and take it into your thought processes and run forward with it. And so you have to guard yourself, get those doors up there. And they say, we just want to meet with him in the Valley of Ono. Isn't that interesting? Just meet us in this Valley of Ono. And you know, we will get similar invitations like this. Hey, just come to this one party, or go to this one thing, or download this one app, or let's do this other thing. And these are invitations to evil. We need to say no to oh no, or we're going to end up saying oh no, right? Didn't she break up the Beatles? Not another story. If you laughed, you're old, because that's a really weird, dated cultural reference. How many of you got the joke? Okay, whatever. I don't think she really did, but who cares? Anyway, let's move on. But you know, the devil's not stupid. He doesn't come and show you what he's up to. He doesn't say, hi, I'm the devil. You may have heard of me. I hate you. I like to destroy people. My mission statement is I come to steal, kill, and destroy. Kind of proud of that. Okay, so here's what I'm thinking. Why don't you, happily married man with a loving family, go commit adultery, destroy your marriage, destroy your reputation, and spend the rest of your life alienated from your children and destroy your testimony and everything else? What do you say? Who's going to go for that? The devil's more clever. He'll come. Why don't you just come down to the plane of Ono, so to speak? Why don't you just compromise here? Why don't you just flirt with this other girl there? Why don't you just, you know, get into this situation? And so it's always a temptation to compromise. If you invite the devil in for tea, it won't be long until he has you for dinner. Because that's what happens when you make deals with the devil. You see, oh, it's okay. No, you see, this is going to work out. No, he's wanting to destroy your life. Come down to the plane of Ono. But Nehemiah knew they wanted to harm him. So he says, I'm not going to come. And I love his resolve that he has, bringing me to point number two. The devil is persistent, so we must be resistant. The devil is persistent, so we must be resistant. The Bible says, resist the devil and he will flee from you. It doesn't say have extended conversations with Satan. See, this is the problem. I've heard some preachers on television, and they're like having these extended, lengthy conversations with Satan. They're like, Satan, I say to you right now, and Satan, I want to tell you one more thing, and four more points, and in conclusion, devil, what are you doing? Why are you talking to the devil? The Bible tells the story of the powerful archangel Michael, who did not bring a railing accusation against Satan, but simply said, the

0: Lord rebuke you. Keep this conversation short. I want nothing to do with you. I don't want to talk to you. I don't want to listen to you. I don't want to come down to the plain of Ono and see what you're offering. I'm drawing the line right now. I'm going to resist you.
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2: Do you have a story to share with Pastor Greg? 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
1: Well, Pastor Greg is bringing us important counsel today on resisting the influence of our adversary from our text in Nehemiah chapter 6. Let's continue.
0: Third point, take care of your character, and God will take care of your reputation. Take care of your character, and God will take care of your reputation. So now Sanballat changes his strategy with Nehemiah and challenges his personal motives. Go to Nehemiah 6, verse 5. The fifth time, notice this persistence, the fifth time Sanballat's servant came with an open letter in his hand. This is what it said. There's a rumor among the surrounding nations, and Geshem tells me it is true that you and the Jews are planning to rebel, and that's why you're building the wall. According to his report, you plan to be their king, he also reports, and you have appointed prophets in Jerusalem to proclaim about you. Look, there's a new king in Judah. You can be sure that this report will get back to the king, so I suggest you come and talk it over with me. Back to that again. Come on, let's just get together. Let's have a conversation. I don't want conversations with you. So this is an outright lie. The fact of the matter is, Nehemiah was very close to the king. Remember, he was the king's cupbearer. He would be an advisor to the king, a friend of the king, a confidant of the king. In fact, when he told King Artaxerxes he was going to leave for Jerusalem, Artaxerxes said, well, how long are you going to be gone? In other words, hey, buddy, I'm going to miss you. I like hanging out with you. I'm sorry to see you go, but I think so much of you, I'm going to underwrite your whole mission and back you all the way. So this is the furthest thing from the truth. This was an outright lie. Today it would be something posted on social media, right? Oh, here's the new rumor. I heard this about gossip. Quote, gossip is news. You have to hurry and tell somebody before you find out it isn't true. End quote. You know, we love to spread gossip. We don't know if it's true, but we spread it. And it can spread so quickly today. But the interesting thing is Nehemiah was being accused of wanting to take the place of the king, when in reality, that's what they themselves wanted to do. Sometimes people will accuse you of the very thing that they are personally guilty of. It's called projecting. I think you're this, when in reality, I'm not telling you about you. I'm telling you more about me. Jesus summed it up this way. Why do you look at the speck in your brother's eye, but you don't consider the plank in your own eye? How can you say to your brother, let me get the speck out of your eye, and look, a plank is in your own eye? People will nitpick on small little things and be so critical of other people, when in reality, that may be the problem they themselves are dealing with. And that's exactly what they were doing with Nehemiah. They were accusing him of that. Bringing me to point number four, when you come under attack, you need to pray. When you come under attack, you need to pray. I love Nehemiah's response. Verse 6, I sent him this reply. Nothing like what you're saying is happening. You're just making it up in your head. I love that. This is fake news. This is not true. And I'm not going to dignify it for a moment. And I'm not going to stop what I'm doing for a moment. And I'm not going to come down to the plain of Ono and hang out with all y'all. So just stop asking. But these guys wouldn't give up. They were like, you know, calling him and texting him and sliding into his DMs and faxing him and sending carrier pigeons. And I mean, any way they could say this to him, they were doing it. And he was resisting them all the way. Point number five, we need to finish the work that God has called us to do. He says in verse 3, I sent them this message. I'm doing a great work. I cannot come down. Why should the work cease while I leave it to go down to you? Any step away from what God has called you to do is a step down. God called the prophet Jonah to go to Nineveh and preach to it. Jonah did not want to go. God said, go. Jonah said, no. God said, oh. See, God will always have the last word. But it's interesting, when you read the book of Jonah, you read this. Jonah went down to a ship, and then he went down to the lower part of the ship, and then he went down to Joppa, down, down, down. Any step away from God is a step down. I'm not coming down. I'm not going to stop what I'm doing. I'm going to keep this task before me, and I'm going to finish it. Winston Churchill basically fought alone during World War II until the United States entered the war. But he made this statement, and I quote, never give in, never give in, never, never, never, never, in nothing great or small, large or petty, never give in. It was that determination that kept England alive for that difficult time they faced. So now the walls of Jerusalem are completed. Despite the harassment, despite the attacks, they've completed the job. Now we sort of shift gears and we look at a spiritual awakening that happens in Israel. See, they did their part. Now God's going to do his part. There's some things only we can do, and there's some things only God can do. God says, seek first the kingdom of God and his righteousness. And then here's the promise. And all these things shall be added unto you. Your part, seek God's kingdom. God's part, he'll take care of you. Here's your part, 2 Chronicles 7:14. If my people, which are called by my name, will humble themselves and pray and seek my face and turn from their wicked ways, that's your part, my part, our part. Then God promises, then I will hear from heaven, forgive their sin, and heal their land. So we look in America today. We say we need a spiritual awakening. We need a revival. Okay, God says, all right, do your part. Humble yourself, pray, seek my face, and then I'm going to answer your prayer, and I'm going to heal your land and forgive you of your sins. So Israel has done their part. They've rebuilt the walls of Jerusalem in a record 52 days. Amazing. Now look at what happens. Go over to Nehemiah 8, verse 1. The people assembled with a unified purpose at the square inside the water gate. They asked Ezra the scribe to bring out the book of the law of Moses, which the Lord had given for Israel to obey. And on October 8th, Ezra the priest brought the book of the law before the assembly, which included the men and the women and the children old enough to understand. He faced the square inside the water gate from early morning to noon and read aloud to everyone who could understand. All the people listened closely to the book of the law. And when they saw him open the book, they rose to their feet. I love this. You know, hungry people are healthy people. When you go to see a doctor, the first thing he's going to say to you is, well, first thing is going to be, do you have your insurance card with you? But after that, he'll say, or she'll say, tell me, how's your appetite? And if you say it's not good, that's not a good sign, because if you're healthy, you're hungry. And these people are hungry for the word of God. That's how to know if you're strong spiritually. This is how to know if you're revived spiritually. You're hungry for the Bible. You look forward to Bible study. You want to hear more. When it's done, you go, ah, I want to hear some more. That's a good sign.

0: important insight today here on A New Beginning, and it's a good sign that you're listening to this study today. Pastor Greg Laurie has more to come in his message called Never Give Up. But let's take a step back and ask a basic question. It's important to have a hunger for the Word of God, but do you have a hunger for the God of the Word? Have you ever come to the Lord and begun a relationship with Him? Pastor Greg, maybe there's somebody listening who isn't sure that they are a Christian. What would you say to them?
1: I would say that God is just a prayer away. You know, it doesn't take years to become a Christian. It doesn't take months. Frankly, it doesn't even take hours. It can happen so quickly. It just starts with you saying to God, I know I'm a sinner. I know that you love me. I know that you sent Jesus to die on the cross for my sin and pay for those sins and then to rise again from the dead, and I want him to come into my life. So here's my question to you. Have you done that yet? Because Jesus, who did die on that cross and rose again from the dead 3 days later, is alive and standing at the door of your life right now, and he's knocking. And he's saying, if you'll hear my voice and open the door, I will come in. Why don't you just stop whatever it is you're doing and pray this prayer with me? Say, Lord Jesus, I know that I am a sinner, but I know that you are the Savior who died on the cross for my sin and rose again from the dead. I'm sorry for my sin, and I turn from it now, and I choose to follow you from this moment forward. I ask all of this in Jesus' name. Amen. Listen. If you just prayed that prayer, the Bible promises that God has heard your prayer and has answered that prayer. The Bible says that we will confess our sin. He's faithful and just to forgive us our sin and cleanse us from all unrighteousness. So, God bless you. You've made the right decision, the decision to follow Jesus Christ.
0: Yeah, that's right. And listen, as you begin to live this new life, we want to send you something to help you get started off right. 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Well, Pastor Greg, your mom was married and divorced 7 times. Many of our listeners have heard you mention that.
1: Yes.
0: Statistically speaking, you and Kathy had a high probability of divorce yourselves, and yet you've been married over 50 years. Whatever your secret is, you ought to write a book. How's that for a setup, Pastor Greg?
1: That's a good setup. Well, as a matter of fact, Dave, I did write a book. Now, I've written a number of books on marriage over the years, but this is a brand new book. And it's not just about marriage, it's about singleness as well. And the title of the book is, Am I Doing This Right? God's Design for Relationships That Last. This book is built on tried and true biblical principles. Listen, God has given us the user's manual of life. And the Bible tells us what our roles should be as husband and wife. Let me just illustrate. The Bible says, husbands, love your wives. And it also says, wives, see that you respect your husbands. Let's just think about that for a moment. Women need love and men need respect. That's not to say that women don't need respect and men don't need love. But it is to say the Bible specifically tells us as husbands to love our wives. You need to express your love to your wife. You need to verbalize your love to your wife. Last night we had a great meal that my wife made. It was ravioli. She hasn't made that for a long time. And I said, This is really good. Well, she didn't hear me. And at the end of the meal, she said, well, did you like it? I said, yes, I loved it. I said the beginning, oh, I didn't hear you. You know, you got women need affirmation. They need to be told you love them. They need to be told you find them beautiful. They need that affection. Men, they need respect. Sometimes women will undermine the man, tell him all the things he's doing wrong, tell him the things he isn't getting right. You need to just stop periodically and say to your husband, I love you so much. You're such a good provider. You're such a great husband. Thank you for all that you do. These are simple principles, and there's a lot more like it in this new book, Am I Doing This Right? God's Design for Relationships That Last. Why don't you order a copy? There's no charge, but we're going to give it to you for your gift of any size. 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So if you just send a little, you'll get your copy of this book. Some can maybe send a little bit more. Whatever you send will be used to help us continue to bring this radio broadcast to you so we can strengthen your marriage and call people to Christ and teach you how you can be stronger in your faith. So order your copy of Am I Doing This Right? And we'll get it to you as quickly as possible.
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15: You cannot live what you do not, what? Understand. You can't live it. You cannot function on principles you don't know. No Christian has ever yet lived the Christian life who didn't know what it was.
16: Welcome to Grace to You with John MacArthur on KFIA, The Word. How could you have just a few dollars in the bank, yet have riches beyond compare? Find out today on Grace to You as John MacArthur looks at unfathomable treasures that are yours right now if you're a Christian. We're continuing John's study called Richer Than You Think. But before we get started, perhaps you're having trouble identifying with the title of John's current series right now. You don't feel rich spiritually because trials have taken their toll. Well, John had some encouragement for believers who are struggling to rejoice and be thankful for the riches available to them in Christ. John's words are helpful for us today, so let's hear them now.
17: You know, if you're a believer, you don't want to doubt the love of God. He loves you with a perfect love. You don't want to doubt the promise of God that all things are working together for good to those that love Him and are called according to His purpose. You don't even want to doubt the plan of God. Maybe you wonder, wow, did it have to be this? You don't want to doubt the plan of God. The Lord has a plan that you want to submit to because that plan may involve suffering. It may involve humiliation. It may involve a time of breaking some of the things that you depended upon. You don't want to doubt the process of God. The end result is to give you blessing and to glorify His name. His best work is done in our hearts through hard times. His best work is done when we can't control all the circumstances. And that's what Paul says, you know, and he says, I'm content in everything. I'm content to be abased. I'm content to abound because He supplies all my needs through Christ Jesus in everything. And Paul says, I'm even content with suffering, told the Corinthians. I'm content with pain and affliction and all those things because when I'm weak, he said, then I'm strong. So just know this, that God is, through all the struggles and all the issues and all the trials, perfecting you. Peter says, after you've suffered a while, the Lord make you perfect. And that's what he's in the process of doing.
16: That's right. And those are some encouraging reminders about God's faithfulness
18: to give us what we need when we experience trials. And friend, for even more encouragement from God's Word, stay here as John continues his study called Richer Than You Think, with a look at the blessings that are yours in Christ. And now here's John with today's message.
15: Let me read this passage to you while you're preparing your thoughts for our study. Ephesians 1:15. Wherefore I also, after I heard of your faith in the Lord Jesus and love unto all the saints, cease not to give thanks for you, making mention of you in my prayers, that the God of our Lord Jesus Christ, the Father of glory, may give unto you the spirit of wisdom and revelation in the knowledge of him, the eyes of your understanding being enlightened, that ye may know what is the hope of his calling, and what the riches of the glory of his inheritance in the saints, and what is the exceeding greatness of his power toward us who believe, according to the working of his mighty power, which he wrought in Christ when he raised him from the dead and set him at his own right hand in the heavenlies, far above all principality and power and might and dominion, and every name that is named, not only in this age, but also in that which is to come, and hath put all things under his feet, and gave him to be the head over all things to the church, which is his body, the fullness of him that filleth all in all. Well, that scripture is so loaded with great truth that we're not going to be able by any means to exhaust its content. But it introduces to us a very important portion of the first chapter. This is a prayer by the Apostle Paul. It is a prayer in response to the great statement of theology in verses 3 to 14. Now, from verse 3 through 14 is one long sentence. And it is a sentence designed to tell us what it is that God has done for us in Christ. In other words, what we possess in Christ. It discusses the great concept of election, the great concept of redemption, and the great truth of inheritance. In the past, God elected us, he redeems us, and in the future gives us an inheritance. So, having delineated something of these truths that are ours in Christ, Paul then moves to pray for us that we would understand these truths. It doesn't do any good to know them if we don't understand them, because if we don't understand them, we can't live them, see. So, in chapter 1, Paul begins with describing our position in Christ, then he prays that we'll understand it. In chapter 2, Paul describes our position in Christ, then in chapter 3 again, he prays that we'll understand it. Finally, in chapter 4, he says, now that you've got it and you understand it, here's how to live it. So twice, he describes the believer's position. Chapter 1, chapter 2. Twice he prays that we'll understand it. Chapter 1 and chapter 3. Finally in chapter 4 he says, now that you've got a grip on it, live it. Now the point is this, people. You cannot live what you do not, what? Understand. Understand. You can't live it. You cannot function on principles you don't know. No Christian has ever yet lived the Christian life who didn't know what it was. You gotta have it. Now let's look at his prayer then. Wherefore I also, after I heard of your faith in the Lord Jesus and love unto all the saints, cease not to give thanks for you, making mention of you in my prayers. Stop there. Now, in this, he just introduces to us the idea that he is praying. Wherefore, it takes us back. On the basis of this tremendous inheritance that we have in Christ, I pray for you. And he says, I pray for you because I heard of your faith in the Lord Jesus and love unto all saints. And those, beloved, are the cardinal things. Those are the basic aspects of a true Christian. A true Christian is marked by faith in the Lord Jesus, which gives evidence of itself in love toward all saints. In fact, in 1 John chapter 2 and verses 9 to 11, it says there, if you claim to have saving faith and hate your brother, you're a liar. Those two go together. By this will all men know you're my disciples, John 13 says, if you have love one for another. And love, as we've defined it so many times, is sacrificial selflessness. Serving others sacrificially, unselfishly. True faith always springs into love. And so he says, I've heard about it. It's genuine. I see it. Now, I want you to see these two things because they're very important. First of all, your faith in the Lord Jesus. The Lord Jesus. You see, salvation begins with believing Jesus is Lord. You see that? I was speaking in Miami, and a pastor came up to me afterwards, and he says, well, he said, he was kind of, I don't know what, kind of on edge, I think. He said, well, he said, I suppose you're one of those lordship salvationists. I said, what is that? He says, you don't know about lordship salvationism? I said, no, I don't. He says, well, you probably believe that in order to be saved, you have to receive Jesus as Lord. I said, as a matter of fact, I don't know any other way. He said, yeah, I thought so. I said, you're not a lordship salvationist? Sounds like, he said, no. No. I said, let me ask you a question. I said, is Jesus Lord? Well, he didn't really want to answer, I guess, because he said, well, there is a sense in which he is. I said, well, is Jesus Lord? Yes or no? Yes. Well, yes, it's right. He's Lord. So if you receive him, does he come as who he is? Yes, he'd have to. Right. Let me ask you this, I said. Does Philippians 2 say that every knee should bow and confess Jesus as Lord to the glory of God? And I said, does Romans 10 say that if thou shalt confess with thy mouth Jesus as Lord, thou shalt be saved? Well, he says, but it doesn't appear in the Gospel of John. I said, what doesn't appear in the Gospel of John? Jesus is Lord? No, he says, the idea of lordship salvationism. I said, I don't know what you're saying. I said, I don't know. You just tell me what you're going to do with Romans 10:9. That if thou shalt confess Jesus as Lord, thou shalt be saved. And then he just said, yes, well, you're a lordship salvationist, and he walked off. I still don't know where he was. How you get salvation minus the lordship of Jesus Christ is a problem. I think what he was trying to say was that you can receive him as just as Jesus, just as the Savior, without acknowledging him as Lord. But he'd have a tough time handling a couple of passages in the New Testament. The point here is, Paul says, I know you're genuine because your faith is in the what? The Lord Jesus. You don't receive him as Savior and then later as Lord, you get him who he is. Now, whether you respond to his lordship or not, is another issue. But he's Lord. Now the second thing he says, not only is your salvation evident by the faith in the Lord Jesus, but your love unto all the saints. Do you notice that this love is indiscriminate? You notice that a true Christian doesn't pick and choose, he loves, and by virtue of that, whoever gets in front gets loved. We used to say this little phrase, well, I love him in the Lord, which means personally you can't stand him. Remember that one? Well, I love him in the Lord. As if you had a little pipe coming out of you, you could squirt him with God's love, you know. You can't unscramble the egg, folks. If you love him, you love him, and the Lord loves him. And if you don't love him, then the Lord doesn't love him through your not loving him. You love them, all the saints. You can't be discriminate. The world picks and chooses. Paul says in Philippians 2, I pray that you would have the same love. What that means is to love everybody, what? The same. And in 1 John 3, he says, love in word, not in word and tongue, but in deed and in truth. Anybody who has a need, and don't shut up your heart of mercy when you see them with a need. You can learn all the theology you want and spin off all of the dogma you want, but if you don't love, then you are nothing but sounding brass and a tinkling cymbal. And true salvation goes from the head to the heart and reaches right out to touch other people. And he says, I'm so thankful to God that I've heard about you, that you have faith in the Lord Jesus, and that you love the saints. Now, you know something's kind of sad. That Ephesian church, man, they started out right. But when you get to chapter 2 of Revelation in verse 4, the Lord Jesus writes them a letter. And the Lord Jesus says to the church at Ephesus, I have something against you because you have left your, what? First love. Sad to think about it. But the history of the Ephesian church is they left their first love and they went out of existence as a church. They went out of existence. There's got to be faith and love in balance. You know, the monks and the hermits had a loyalty to Christ which separated them from men to live in alone in a desert place contemplating faith. It was loveless faith. It never touched anybody. The heresy hunters of the Spanish Inquisition and other ages had a loyalty to their faith which caused them to literally persecute anybody with a difference. Loveless faith. And I'm afraid there are some Christians in the churches today who are hateful and bitter and resentful of other Christians, and it's loveless faith, and I question, in as I would the cases I just illustrated, whether it's even genuine saving faith. The genuine is marked by love. In fact, I'll tell you something, folks. You can't love the Lord Jesus Christ, put your faith in Him, without loving the people that He loves. Do you get that? You can't love the Lord Jesus without loving the people He loves. I'll never forget my son one time. I was driving in a car, and he leaned over to me, and it was about a certain person. He said to me, I love so-and-so. And I did a double take. I didn't even know I knew him. I said to him, what do you mean you love so-and-so? He says, I love so-and-so. I said, why do you love so-and-so? He said, because I always hear you say you love him. And I love him too then. Well, that's right. If I love the Lord Jesus Christ, 1 John 5:1-2 says, if I love the Lord Jesus Christ, I will love those begotten by the Lord Jesus Christ. That's part of it. So he says, I commend you. And I pray for you, verse 16, I cease not to give thanks for you, making mention of you in my prayers. And then his prayer of thanks turns to a petition. And I pray, he says, verse 17, that the God of our Lord Jesus Christ, the Father of glory, may give to you the spirit of wisdom and revelation and the knowledge of Him, the eyes of your understanding being enlightened. And stop right there. He says, man, I'm praying for you that you'll understand your riches in Christ. Warren Wiersbe has written a little book called Be Rich. And in there, he gives an interesting illustration about William Randolph Hearst, who was the late newspaper publisher. Hearst, at one point in his life, decided to invest a veritable fortune in the collecting of great pieces of art. And he was collecting them all over the world and storing them in warehouses in different places. And one day he read a description in one of his art books or magazines or whatever, a description of an incredibly valuable piece of art. And he determined that he had to have that piece of art. So he got his agent and he sent him all over the world to find it. No one knew where it was. That guy went all over the world to find that art treasure for William Randolph Hearst. Months and months went by, and finally the man came back and reported, Mr. Hearst, I found it. And with great joy, he said, where was it? He said, it was in your warehouse. You bought it years ago. Frantically searching for what he already possessed. Paul is praying here, Lord, deliver those Christians from frantically searching for what they already possess. Give them the spirit of wisdom and revelation and the knowledge of Him so that they will know what is theirs and that they'll be able to use it in the living of life. See? Let's face it, people. We do spend a lot of time messing around, chasing stuff we've got. We say, Lord, I need strength. And the Bible says you can do all things through Christ who already strengthens you. Lord, I need love. The love of Christ is shed abroad in your heart. Lord, I need grace. My grace is sufficient for you. Lord, I need peace in the situation. I already left you all my peace that passes understanding. What else is there? You see, Christians scrambling around begging for what they've got. What a waste. And the Bible says you should just ask for wisdom. If you lack wisdom, ask it. And wisdom is the sense not to keep asking for what you've got. See, the point is this. Paul says, God, the human mind cannot conceive of the riches of our position in Christ, so please, God, grant to them this understanding. Only the Spirit can search the deep things and reveal them to us. Such understanding is beyond the human mind, and God must enable us to understand. So he says that the God of our Lord Jesus Christ, the Father of glory, Well, I love those titles. The God of our Lord Jesus Christ. That identifies it with Him. After all, we're in Christ, right? And if we're in Christ, then He's our God too. And He's the Father of glory. That means the one who possesses all things. All glory is His. And so he prays to that God that He may give us the spirit of wisdom and revelation in the knowledge of Him. Now, notice the word spirit. God grants us a spirit. It is an anarthrous construction, the Greek, no article, a spirit of wisdom and revelation. Now, people have discussed what spirit is this. Some people say it's the Holy Spirit, that God would grant us the Holy Spirit. But I don't think that's Paul's prayer, because every Christian already has the Holy Spirit, right? I don't think that's it. And besides that, it's not the Holy Spirit, it's a spirit. So I don't think it's the Holy Spirit. We don't need to ask for the Holy Spirit. We already have the Holy Spirit. Our body's a temple of the Holy Spirit, 1 Corinthians 6 says, and Romans 8, 9 says all Christians have the Holy Spirit. So that wouldn't be it. And others have said, no, it's the human spirit, that He would give us a spirit of wisdom and revelation. And He's talking about the human spirit. I don't think that's right either, because we already have a human spirit. The word pneuma, in which we get breath and air, and pneumatic, pneumonia, it's the Greek word, can be translated a lot of ways. And I think the way it should be translated here is as a disposition, an influence, or an attitude which governs the soul of someone. Let me illustrate this. It doesn't have to be the Holy Spirit or the human spirit. It can just be an attitude. For example, Jesus, in the Sermon on the Mount, said, blessed are the poor in what? Spirit. He wasn't talking about the Holy Spirit or the human spirit. He was talking about an attitude. Those were humble people. Now, when we see somebody who's sad, we say, oh, their spirit's sad. Or we see somebody really playing hard at some game, we say, that is spirited play. Or we see somebody really happy and we say, boy, he's in high spirits. And all we mean is an attitude, a disposition, an influence in thinking. And I believe that what Paul is saying is this, give them the fullness of an attitude of wisdom and revelation in the knowledge of Him. Oh God, he says, let them know in their mind how much they possess in Christ. Give them a deep, rich, keen, strong, full understanding. Now, I would add to that, that I think the Holy Spirit and the human spirit are also both implied. And what Paul is praying is this, watch. God, send the Holy Spirit to work on the human spirit to create the right spirit of wisdom and revelation in the knowledge of Him. Because it's the work of the Spirit. Only the Spirit can search the deep things of God. And by the way, the word revelation deals with the imparting of knowledge, and the word wisdom deals with the use of it. So he's saying, God, I'm just praying that the Holy Spirit will work on the human spirit to produce the spirit of wisdom and revelation. That is, that they will know their position and their resource, and that they will use it. See? Step out and use it. So he wants the believer to have a full, deep knowledge of God. Not intellectual, but something deeper than that. Something far deeper. And I'm telling you, people, I've said this for years and years, and I'll say it till I drop over. The Christian life is predicated on what you know. It's got to be revelation before it can be wisdom. You've got to receive it before you can use it. And that's why we spend our time teaching the Word of God. And so he prays that we would have the divine mind, that we would be able to do what he said to the Colossians, to set our affections on things above and not on things of the earth, to get our mind out of the gutter and onto the great, grandiose, marvelous magnificencies of God. And so Paul prays, God, it's not enough. It's not enough that I just tell them the facts. I pray for them that they would understand the imparting of truth and the use of it in the knowledge of Him. You know, you have Christ. Do you know Christ? If you know Christ, do you really have this attitude of wisdom and revelation, this deep sense of knowing God's heart and God's mind? Now, Paul goes on to bring three specific things that he wants us to grasp, and we'll study those next time. Let's pray. It's so great, Father, to know that all the resources that are in Christ are granted to us by faith. Thank you, Father, for those who have come to faith in Jesus Christ, for those who know and love Him, everyone a part of your eternal plan, and some, Father, who haven't yet said yes, but you're calling them by your Spirit. They're part of the plan, too. There's some of your people yet unborn. Bring them to yourself today. For those who are in the family, Father, help us to have a spirit of wisdom and revelation in the knowledge of Him, a spirit produced as the Holy Spirit works on our human spirit to give us comprehension beyond what is possible in the normal human mind. to know the deep things of God, and knowing them to be able to use them, that our position may be known, understood, and lived out. And we'll thank you in Jesus' name. Amen.
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19: Hi, this is Pastor Ed Black at the Point Church in Antelope, California, and Hillcrest Church in Roseville. Father, we come before you in the matchless name of Jesus Christ. Father, today I'm asking that everyone under the sound of my voice would thrive in their Christian experience. For God, you have made us the head and not the tail. For Father, you are lifting us, and there are those, God, under the sound of my voice, and you are saying to them, I believe, O God, that they are going through the fire, but they will not be burned. They're going through deep waters, and they will not drown. That, Father, you're pouring out in double portion of your spirit. Bless and strengthen and lift and encourage your people, God, as you move us to higher ground. We are so grateful. We say yes and amen to all the things that you're doing, for the things you're doing are magnificent and awesome. In Jesus' name.
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25: 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I am your host, Perseus Poku. For those of you who are listening to this episode, just wanted to encourage you to go back and listen to the previous episodes as we talk about how to answer tough questions from the Bible, how to answer tough questions from the Bible. And we're using the acronym PREPARE in order to handle tough questions about the Bible. We need to be prepared. We need to equip ourselves. And so we said that the P stands for prayer. The R stands for rightly dividing the word of God. The E stands for examining the entire text. The P is to place the word in its proper context and answer the four W's, the who, what, when, where. And then lastly, the E is to exegete the text. So let me go back for those of you who are taking copious notes. In order to answer tough questions from the Bible, we have to prepare. Prayer, asking God to open up our hearts, for our minds to be clear, to be in a position to exegete the text and not eisegete the text. So exegete means to pull out of the scriptures what's already there. Eisegete means to put into the text what's not there. And we don't want to do that. That's the bad methodology in terms of Bible study. So we pray that God opens up our heart to receive what he has for us, that we may get the revelation that he wants us to put in our hearts and to our minds, thus our minds becoming transformed according to Romans 12:2. So P, in terms of preparation or to prepare is prayer. R signifies rightly dividing the word of God. Rightly dividing the word of God, as Paul is sharing with his son in the gospel, Timothy. Rightly dividing the word of God means or infers that you can also wrongly divide the word of God. There are people who use the Bible to manipulate others. And we've seen it throughout history where people have quoted the Bible out of context, where people have elucidated on the scriptures

0: Here's today's word of encouragement with pastor and attorney, Mosley Collins.
1: The Bible says that all things work together for good to those who love God and are called according to His purpose. All things, even things that look bad, God will cause them to work together for your good, for your blessing, in Jesus' name.
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2: We need to put into prayer our biases, our own predispositions. We need to put that in the hands of God to make sure that we're not adding to the scriptures what's not there. So prayer, rightly dividing the word of God, examine the entire text. And then for our episode today, we want to place the word in its proper context. Place the word in its proper context. That's very essential for the Bible reading. We must place the word in a proper context. We must read what's above. We must read what's behind the text that we're looking at. And we must place it in its proper context. Unless, if we refuse to do that, you'll come out with an incorrect conclusion. So when you interpret anything, such as a word, a verse, a teaching, it must always be considered in the light of the surrounding verses. The book in which it is found need to be considered. Meaning, what's the theme of the book? Genesis, Exodus, Leviticus, Numbers, and so on. Matthew, Mark, Luke, and John. What are the individual themes of that book? What's the overall thesis that the writer is trying to communicate? And if you desire a copy of the themes of the Bible that we've composed, please email us at info@srministries.org, info@srministries.org. So again, when you interpret or you engage in Bible study, we have to consider the etymology of the words, the verses, the teachings. It must always be considered in light of the surrounding text, the surrounding verses. Don't try to interpret in isolation or in a vacuum. There are many churchgoers have a habit of just pulling out scriptures without consideration of the text or context, and that's not proper hermeneutical methodologies. You must consider the words surrounding the verse that you're looking at. You must consider the text surrounding the scripture that you're looking at, the book in which it is found, and the entire word of God. Therefore, as you seek to know what something means, right, ask yourself, is my interpretation of a particular section of scripture consistent with the theme? Is it consistent with the purpose? Is it consistent with the overall structure of the book in which it is found? So is my interpretation consistent with other scriptures about the same subjects? Or is there a glaring difference? Right? So sometimes people select a verse and they say to themselves, this is what it means. Well, have you compared it with the rest of scripture in terms of the principle that you've ascertained? Does it flow with the rest of scripture, or is it contradictory? And the only way we know that that conclusion or that interpretation is biblical is by comparing it to the rest of scripture. So let's not interpret in isolation. If we want to be good Bible students, we have to place the word in its proper context. And how do we become contextual? We have to read the passages before and after the scriptures that we're investigating. So, for example, let's consider this elementary example. The word trunk, T-R-U-N-K, has a range in terms of doing Bible study. The word trunk has a range. If someone asked you to defend the word trunk, or define the word trunk rather, it would be impossible with just that little bit of information without proper context. Again, the word trunk, T-R-U-N-K. If someone asks you to define it, how could you define it with

0: out more information. The word trunk can have different meanings or range. So even in the English, the word trunk has a range. Number one, the word trunk can mean the base of a tree. Number two, the word trunk could mean a large storage box. Number three, the word trunk could mean the nose of an elephant. So if we don't have proper context, it'll be difficult to give a proper interpretation of that word. Likewise, when studying the Bible, we must consider the entire passage in addition to the word range. So we must place it in proper context. And it's the context that tells us, that signifies to us how to interpret that word. So if we're talking about going back to the word trunk, if we're talking about trees, I'm writing about trees, I'm writing about leaves, I'm writing about chlorophyll, and I'm writing about germination, then you know which definition to probably choose to fit that context, the base of a tree. If I'm talking about, as another example, if I'm talking about traveling to grandmother's house as a college student and I need to pack up all my things and I'm talking about what to pack up, how to pack it, and I want to use the word trunk, then you know that the second definition is probably what I'm talking about. I'm not talking about the base of a tree. I'm talking about a storage container. So the story, the narrative tells me which definition to use. Number three, again, we're talking about the word trunk. If we're talking about zoology, we're talking about animals, we're talking about habitats, then you know to probably use the third definition, which is the nose of an elephant. That's probably what I'm talking about. So the context points us to which definition to use. It's the same thing in hermeneutics. Same process in hermeneutics. We look at the context. We don't ignore the context. We look at the context, and the context is everything. So consider this, John 14:28. It reads, "You heard that I said to you, I go away and I will come to you. If you love me, you would have rejoiced because I go to the Father, for the Father is greater than I." Now, some skeptics argue that this phrase, greater than I, suggests that Jesus is not fully God, that he's a lesser God, that he's subservient to the Father in terms of his nature. They argue that if Jesus was God, he would not have said the Father is greater than I. However, if we fully read the context and study the phrase greater than, we will arrive at the correct interpretation. The word in the Greek is meizon. It also has a range of meaning. That word, meizon, has a range. Just like the word trunk that I just used previously, it has a range. And if we use the actual Greek word and we investigate the actual Greek word, we will learn the range of the word meizon, M-E-I-Z-O-N. It also has a range of meanings, just like the word trunk. So here are the ranges according to Strong's Concordance of the Bible. And if you have a Strong's, you'll be able to do this exercise. It'll introduce you to word study and how to go about studying for yourself instead of just leaning on commentaries. It's very important that you do your own Bible study. Some commentaries have been wrong. And if you just lean on the commentator, you'll find yourself arriving at the false interpretation. So you too can do your own Bible study, and the Strong's Concordance of the Bible can get you started in the principle of Bible studying or exegesis or word study or cross references, whatever you're trying to do. The Lord has blessed us with James Strong's work from the 19th century. So please, engage in Bible study. Do your own digging. Just don't lean on your Sunday school teacher. Just don't lean on your elder. Just don't lean on your pastor. Yes, we do lean on them, but you also have to do your part, and God expects that of us. Number one, appearance of things as it relates to people, in accordance with space and dimension. The word meizon, M-E-I-Z-O-N in the Greek, that's one definition. It's the appearance of things as it relates to people in accordance with space and dimension. Number two, numerous or large. That's another definition. Number three, something that's of age, like an elder. Number four, something majestic or distinguished. So again, just like the word trunk has different meanings, this Greek word meizon has different meanings based on the context. Context. So let's go back and read that scripture in John 14, 28. You heard that I said to you, I go away and I will come to you. If you love me, you would have rejoiced because I go to the Father, for the Father is greater than I. And the skeptics say that phrase, that terminology, the Father is greater than I, suggests that Jesus is admitting that he's a lesser God than the Father. And that's not what the text is saying. So number one, in terms of the definition of that word meizon, it's either the appearance of things as it relates to people in accordance with space and dimension. Number two, numerous, large, that wouldn't be it. Of age, such as an elder, that wouldn't be it. Number four, something majestic or distinguished, and that's not it. So it's relating to people in accordance to space and dimension. So what Jesus is saying is not dealing with his ontology or his divinity. Rather, he's dealing with his position. His position. He's as much God as God the Father. He's made up of the same stuff as God the Father. He is divine, just like God the Father. But as a servant, he was positionally lower than the Father. That's why he said the Father is greater than I. Positionally, he was serving as a servant. His statement is not speaking of his nature, but rather of his position as a servant. Let me give you an earthly example. It's just like the position of the president as it relates to the vice president. The president's position may be higher than the vice president. However, the president is not any more human than the vice president. In the same way, Jesus was revealing that his current position was lesser than the Father, but not in terms of his divinity. Furthermore, the same Greek word meizon is used in Ephesians 5:32. And in Ephesians 5:32, it says, the mystery is great, but I am speaking with reference to Christ and the church. The point is, words have range. They must be evaluated within the context. The reader must also discover how the word is used normally in scripture, not how you want to use it, but how does the Bible use the word? So as it relates to John 14, 28, none of the definitions speak of nature, but rather position. This is how you unpack scripture. This is the approach you have to take. The cults, C-U-L-T-S, those that are part of the cult kingdom, they twist words, they manipulate words, they pervert words because of their methodology. They don't practice hermeneutics, which leads them to sound doctrine. They eisegese, they put into the text what's not there. And this is something that we need to look out for and not participate in. So the other aspect of how to answer tough questions from the Bible is we must answer the four W's. Who? When reading the Bible, you must answer the question, who is the main person? In addition, you must also answer, who are all of the people involved in that narrative? Who are the people involved? When you're talking about the story of Joseph as an example, who are all the people involved? His brothers are named, Joseph, of course, Joseph's father. So all of these names must be considered when you're trying to interpret the narrative. Are they significant, right? Or how significant are they? So we're dealing with the who, the writer as an example. Again, we're dealing with the who, the recipients. Who are the recipients of that letter or who are the recipients of the narrative, the other who, the characters involved in the action. Who's involved in the story? Who are all the main people, right? So the who must be answered. Then the what? The other question that must be answered when interpreting scripture is, what is going on? What are the key truths or events of the passage? What are the key ideas? What are the important words to help me reach the key ideas? All these are important. Then the when. When did these events take place? The date of the authorship. Duration of the action. When in biblical history did these events occur? Did it happen in the past, present, or future? For example, you're reading parts of Daniel. Some of it is localized, but other of it, other parts of Daniel is prophetic. Some of those things have yet to take place. So when did it happen? Did it happen in the past, present, or future? So again, when you're doing your Bible study and interpreting the Bible, you must ask yourself these W's, the who, the what, the when. When did these things take place? Date of authorship, duration of the action. When in biblical history did the events occur? Did it happen in the past or future? Then lastly, where? You must also answer the question, where did the events take place? At times, the location of the events is pivotal to the narrative. Where did the events take place? At what time? Places mentioned, buildings that are mentioned, cities that are mentioned, nations that are mentioned, landmarks that are mentioned. Where did the events take place? That can help you to better elucidate or better understand what's going on in the story. When you look at John chapter 5 and the man that's been sitting at the by the pool for 38 something years, and Jesus steps on the scene, and it says that it's called the Pool of Bethesda. And that word Bethesda, when you go to the Greek, it means house of mercy. And so when you understand that it means house of mercy, you see the irony of the man sitting there for 38 years where the religious leaders are walking back and forth by this man, and they're supposed to be representative of God. And these religious men are showing this man no mercy until Jesus shows up, who shows him mercy, who heals this man physically, and then saves him. And when he gives or dispenses mercy, those who had mercy in their hand, who showed this man no mercy, got upset with the king of mercy. And you see the irony of the story. So when you unpack the words, it just shows you how far off these religious leaders were. It gives you a deeper understanding of the text. Bethesda, the house of mercy. But yet no one except Jesus showed this man mercy for 38 years. So research the words, okay? Research the range. As mentioned previously, words have range. Finding out which definition best fits the context is essential. Observe the range of the word, and that'll take you to the correct interpretation if you follow proper hermeneutics. So we have come to the end of this week's episode of Sound Reasoning. We pray that these steps have enriched you and that you would apply it to your own personal devotion. Learning how to read the Bible for ourselves is essential, and it'll lead you to being able to unpack some of the tough passages that you faced. But in order to do that, we must learn hermeneutics, the science and art of biblical interpretation. That's what hermeneutics is, the science and art of biblical interpretation. There are rules for reading the Bible, considering the genre, considering the themes, and then, of course, the Bible study, exegeting the text. All these things are important. It's for you and I, not just for the pastors, not just for the elders, not just for the deacons, not just for the Sunday school teacher. All of us are supposed to be able to rightly divide the word of God. And as always, we ask for your partnership. 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Remember to do for the truth what so many people do for a lie.
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19: This week, I want to go ahead and talk about you are built for purpose. Now, as we talk about purpose, there are lots of people who don't know the Lord, and there's lots of people who do know the Lord that try to fabricate their own purpose and their own plans for their life. In fact, the Bible talks about this quite explicitly. In the book of Proverbs here, it says this, "Many are the plans in a person's heart, but it's the Lord's purposes that prevail." A lot of people try to fabricate their own purpose for their life, but the ultimate game plan, because God is the builder of everything, you see, guess what? He and his purposes will always prevail. We want our purposes to be aligned with his purposes. And when your purpose is aligned with his purpose, now you are living out God's purposes for your life. I want you to understand this one principle. You will never realize your purpose without realizing you were first built for his presence. I talked about this last week, because your purpose always precedes, your purpose always comes after his presence. So presence comes first. Presence then leads you to your ultimate purpose. Many are very excited about, tell me what my purpose is in life. And we read books about the purpose of my life, and we try to find it, and we Google it, and we talk to friends, all in search for the almighty purpose so we can discover our purpose. But I'm here to tell you, you will not find your purpose without first finding his presence. It just doesn't work that way. He built you for his presence, by his presence, in his presence, because you were designed to be filled with his presence, then to be led by his presence into your purpose. And so if you want to be on board with discovering the Lord's purpose for your life, we got to get this one principle down. His presence always precedes purpose. A lot of men want to know their purpose. Very few men want to rise up and experience his presence. You cannot have your purpose unless you first discover you were made for his presence. And that leads us to our first point. You were made in his presence, by his presence, for a purpose, on purpose. In Psalms 139, verse 13, it talks about this. It gives us a perfect example of how his presence precedes purpose. We talked about this last week, but I want to go ahead and re-highlight this again this week. It says, "You created my inmost being. You knit me together in my mother's womb." Notice, who's knitting you together in your mother's womb? It's the Lord. What is he doing? He's building your life. "I praise you because I am fearfully and wonderfully made. Your works are wonderful. I know that that full well. My frame was not hidden from you when I was made in the secret place. God does his best building in the secret place. Why do you think when he calls you to pray, he tells you to go in the secret place? Because your spirit man is used to the growth environment of the secret place of his presence, because that's where he did his fine tuning when he made you in his presence, by his presence, in the secret place of your mother's womb. My frame was not hidden from you when I was made in the secret place, when I was woven together in the depths of the earth. The secret place is what knit you together in your mother's womb. This is God's fingerprints are all over your life. God's fingerprints are all over your life. He made you in the secret place, in his presence, by his presence. He knit you together. So everybody understand that? You were made in the presence of God. There's something holy in a mother's womb. He does his best work in the secret place, the hidden place. The very next verse says, your eyes saw my unformed body. All the days ordained for me were written in your book before one of them came to be. All your days were ordained and written in a book. You know, whenever you purchase a product, it usually comes with a booklet. The booklet tells you where the product was made. The booklet usually tells you what the purpose is for the product that was made and how to use it most effectively. In a similar way, you were perfectly built in the presence of God, by God, and you have a booklet for your life. You have a booklet ordained by God in the heavenly realms. It's an instruction manual of how you are to function on planet Earth. There's a booklet written about you. There's a book in heaven. And inside that book in heaven, the one who created you, the one who knows you, the one who called you by name, the one who knitted you together, he knows your purpose. And inside that book, there's an instruction manual. And inside that instruction manual is the plans he has for your life, the plans of the purposes that he has ordained for your life. Notice again on verse 16, your eyes saw my unformed body. All the days ordained for me were written in your book. There was an intent. He made you on purpose for purpose, or he made you for purpose on purpose. However you want to swing those words around, you were designed by God with an intent. God has a very clear purpose. And guess what? Your book looks a little bit different than my book. Your neighbor's book looks a little bit different than your book. And your spouse's book looks a little bit different than your book. Everybody has their own instruction manual, their own book in heaven. And inside that book, there are plans for your life. There are plans for your life. And we know a little bit about what the Bible says about those plans. First of all, we know that those plans are good. Check out Jeremiah 29:11. It says, for I know the plans I have for you, declares the Lord. Plans to prosper you and not to harm you. Plans to give you a hope and a future. So the book of the purposes of God for your life is filled with good plans. None of those plans are designed to harm you. Now, a lot of people say, well, Billy, maybe those plans were designed that I get hurt. Maybe those plans are designed that I get abused. Maybe those plans are designed that I get ripped off. Maybe those plans are designed that I get violated, and then God can turn it around into a testimony for his glory. Not according to Jeremiah 29, because it says, I know the plans I have for you, plans to prosper you and not to harm you. You see, the devil's plan for you is to harm you, but God can even take the harms of this world, turn it around for his glory to those who love him. Amen. The next scripture says this, gives us a little bit more detailed into the plan. For I formed you in the womb, in the secret place. I knew you. Before you were born, I set you apart and I appointed you. Appointment talks about plans. He has a plan. He has an appointment for your life. For we are God's handiwork, created in Christ Jesus to do good works, which God prepared in advance for us to do. Before the foundation of the world, he already had the purposes in store for what you would do as his handiwork on earth. And so this means that you were made on purpose, with a purpose, for a purpose. You're not a mistake. You're designed by God with a divine assignment in mind for the Lord. But not only were you made for purpose, on purpose, point number two, you were built to be equipped with purpose in your personality as he gave you gifts. You were built on purpose, with a purpose, to be equipped for purpose in your personality because he gave you gifts. God has wired your personality to be bent in a certain direction. Some personalities in this room are bent towards being introverted. In fact, I would venture to say many of you guys are bent towards being introverted. Introverted don't want the spotlight. Now, some were bent with the personality of an extrovert. And what a lot of people don't know is that God has wired your personality with gifts. We read about a couple of these gifts in 1 Peter 4:10. It shows us two types of gifts that people naturally have that they're bent towards for fulfilling the purposes in their life. Notice this, each of you should use whatever gift you have received and how God has wired you, I put that in there, to serve others as faithful stewards of God's grace in its various forms. Notice, if anyone speaks, they should do it as one speaking the very words of God. If anyone serves, they should do it with the strength God provides, so that in all things God may be praised through Jesus Christ. And so in this passage, you see two different gifts. You have the serving gift, and then you have the speaking gift. I venture to say a lot of the introverted people have been gifted by God in their personality with the gift of serving, that you like to do things in the shadows. You like to do things behind the stage. You like to do things where you're not seen to help out. And there's other people in this room that you have the gift of speaking because God has wired your personality and equipped you with purpose to accomplish his purpose. Now, the Bible gives several other gifts. In 1 Corinthians chapter 12, we see the manifestation gifts of the Holy Spirit, but those aren't your gifts. Those are not your gifts at all. Those are called the manifestation gifts of the Holy Spirit. Therefore, they're the gifts of the Spirit that God blesses all of us with at certain times in the moment to minister his plans over another person's life. But I'm not talking about those gifts. I'm talking about the rest of the gifts outlined within your Bible. Romans chapter 12 gives us another list of gifts, but so does Ephesians chapter 4. I call these the APEST gifts. APEST, acronym for apostle, prophet, evangelist, shepherd, and teacher. They are known as the fivefold gift mix for the body of Christ. These are people who have been called, recognized, and appointed to equip God's church for works of services. Ephesians 4 talks about this. So Christ himself gave the apostles, the prophets, the evangelists, the pastors, and teachers to equip his people for works of service. Here's the purpose, so that the body of Christ may be built up until we all reach unity in the faith and in the knowledge of the Son of God and become mature. I want you guys to take note of this passage. Obviously, the Greek language here indicates that these people, the apostle, prophet, evangelist, shepherd, and teacher, they themselves are the gift to the body of Christ, detailed and made specifically with a purpose to equip us, the body of Christ, for good works of service. The purpose of these leaders are to equip God's people for works of service, to build up the body of Christ, to push towards unity and maturity. That is the purpose of those gifts. And so what you need to know is that because in the Greek language, these people have these gifts, it is intermingled within their personality. But in a general sense, the same could be applied to us, even though we don't have the appointment necessarily of a prophet or an evangelist or an apostle or a teacher or a shepherd for God's people. A lot of the makeover of what God does, we can find our own personalities within in a very broad sense. Everybody say broad sense. And so what do I mean? You can actually go online later on today and you can take an APEST personality test. Oh, that rhymed. You can take an APEST personality test on how God wired you and made you with the intent of a purpose. And I want to go ahead and just give you a couple examples on how, in a general sense, some of these personalities might be wired within the framework of how God built you. People tend to have one or two dominant traits and one or two sub-traits with how they function. Let me ask you, do you have the dominant personality of that of an apostle? Doesn't mean that you're actually called to be an apostle, but you might have the personality of that of an apostle. Does that make sense? With how you function. So apostles. Apostles are very productive. Very productive. Are you a very productive person? Are you action-oriented? A pioneer? Are you bold? Are you dominant, driven? Are you strategic? You like to take charge? You're a bottom line person. You drive to get things done. You love a challenge. You're not afraid of confrontation. You're a visionary. You're a builder. You have an entrepreneurial spirit. You have the gift of leadership. Is this you? If so, you might have the apostolic, the apostle personality. But what about a prophet personality? A prophet's personality is very different from an apostle's personality. An apostle's personality is very productive, but a prophet's personality is very protective. They're truth tellers. They're very black and white in both their convictions and in their thinking. They're bold. They always see things different than the rest of the group. They sometimes feel alone. They are value driven as they gotta see significance and meaning behind everything that they do. They are outside the box thinkers. They are very passionate. They are enforcers. They are purists. Do you have a personality of that of a prophet? A personality. What about that of an evangelist? Evangelist. Are you have the personality of an evangelist? Evangelists are enthusiasts, energetic, optimistic, bubbly, outgoing, relational, networkers, motivators, people gatherers, energized when speaking out loud, super good at marketing, super good at selling ideas with emotional enthusiasm. Is that you? Do you know someone who has this personality trait? Is it you? Some have the personality of that of a shepherd, that God's designed you and built you with the personality of that of a shepherd. Doesn't mean that you're called to be a shepherd, but you have the personality of a shepherd. What are shepherds? You're completely opposite than all the other three. You're empathetic, soft-spoken, calm, warm, steady, loyal, easygoing, nurturer. You're the kind of people who just like to sit with people and hear their story and encourage them and listen to them. An apostle goes, oh God, this is wasting my time. And the prophet just says, just do this and you'll be all better. But the shepherd goes, let me walk you through it, man. God's got good empathy, sympathy, all of the graciousness like a river, and everybody loves that kind of a person. You might have that personality. Maybe you have the personality of a teacher with how you function. Are you logical, methodical, analytical? It's not about just getting things done. It's about getting things done the right way. You're drawn towards facts. You love systems. You love clarity, structure, and you love understanding. You have a reason for the things that you do. You're an explainer of the truth. Again, God has built you for a purpose, with a purpose, by equipping you with a personality. Within your personality, there's a gift mix. How has God wired you? Are you that of an apostle, where you're very vision-driven? That of a prophet, where you're very value-driven? That of a shepherd, where you're very heart-driven? Or that of a teacher, where you're very head-driven? How has God wired your personality? You need to know how God has built your personality so you can fulfill your purpose in your life. In addition, God has equipped every person on planet Earth with certain practical gifts from the Bible. It doesn't matter if you're a believer. It doesn't matter if you're an unbeliever. God has wired you in the mother's womb, built you in the mother's womb to have a certain bent towards gifts and personalities that come out in your gift mix. And so we talk about this in the Bible. The Bible talks about gifts of encouragement, gifts of giving, gifts of serving, gifts of showing mercy, gifts of administration, gifts of singing, gifts of leadership. Guess what? You can have all those gifts and not even be a believer. Now, God destined you to get saved so you can utilize your gifts to bring him glory. But regardless, God has built you and equipped you with personality by giving every person gifts. And so not only are you built for purpose, and not only are you built with purpose, but number three, God built you to discover your purpose. God has built you to discover your purpose in this life. Purpose is not something that you invent. It's something that you discover over time. Your journey on this earth is all about uncovering God's plan for you, one day at a time, one year at a time, one decade at a time, one half century over a time, so you can look back at the end of your life and see exactly how God's purposes manifested through your life in his perfect timing. And I want to give you a little bit of a cheat sheet here. There is the macro purpose for your life, and then there's a specific purpose for your life. There's a macro plan for your life, and then there's a specific plan for your life. I'm going to give you the cheat sheet on the macro plan of God for your life. The macro plan for God's purpose for your life is to influence as many people on planet Earth for the gospel. It is to influence as many people on the earth by being the salt of this earth, by being the light of this earth, by being a minister of reconciliation and connecting people back to God, by telling them about Jesus, by encouraging them in Jesus. You are to be an expression of heaven on this earth. You are the light of this world. You are not to be ashamed of that. That is God's macro purpose for everyone in this room. But what is God's specific purpose for your life? The specific purpose is all about your vocation and your location, where God is leading you and directing you for your life. Usually the bigger underlining question that people have is not really about the specific purpose for their life, in as much as it is about discovering God's directional call for their life. How is God directing you? I venture to say you are more interested in God's direction for your life than knowing all the fine little fine print about the purpose for your life. You want to know God's directional will for your life. You are interested in knowing what his will is for you in this specific season, for this specific situation. You guys want to know the direction for God's will for your life. And so I want to give you five quick ways to help you in the process of discovering your specific purpose in getting direction for your life, whether it's vocation or where to live in your location. And I tell you this, if you do these five things, all five of these things consistently, you're never gonna miss God's plan for your life. Number one is when you call out to God. When you call out to God, Jeremiah 33:3 says this, call to me and I will answer you, and I will tell you great and unsearchable things you do not know, such as the direction of my life, such as where do I live, where do I go, what school do I attend, what person do I marry, how many kids do I have, am I supposed to do A or B or C or D, all the directional chaos in our life, we need direction. And God says, you want to search for unsearchable things? Call out to me. Calling out to him does not say, does it say think to him? Or does it say call out to him? Oh, I know all of us in here, including myself, we are thinkers with God, but we're not callers on God. We think our relationship with God all the time, but the Bible here does not say think to me and I will show you. The Bible says call to me. That means pick up the phone, the hotline, Holy Spirit hotline to Heavenly Father in the name of Jesus, and call out to him and go, God, I need direction for my life. I need clarity for my life. Call out to him and he will answer you and show you things. But not only should you call out to him, number two, you got to surrender and trust God with your life when your life makes no sense. Notice Proverbs chapter 3, verse 5 and 6. Trust in the Lord with all of your heart and lean not on your own understanding, but in all of your ways, all of them, all of your ways on what you're going to do on Monday and Tuesday, and all of your ways, acknowledge him. The Hebrew word here, it means to submit to him. In all of your ways, submit to him, and he will direct your paths. So stop worrying about it. Just trust him about it. You want to trust him about the direction of your life. Number three is seeking God for wisdom. James 1:5, if any of you lacks wisdom, you should ask God, who gives generously without finding fault, and it will be given to you. And so, God, I'm asking for wisdom now. So I'm calling out to you, and I'm surrendering, and I'm asking you now for wisdom. Your word says that you will give me wisdom if I seek wisdom. It doesn't say if you just ask for wisdom. You also have to do a seeking process to get to the wisdom. That means there's some wrestling that you got to do in the decision-making, isn't there? How many of you guys are used to wrestling with making decisions for your company, for your family, for your life? There's a wrestling that goes on, and God says, in the wrestling, will you go ahead and seek me for wisdom? And I will give it to you because you need wisdom in this life. Number four is learning to discern his perfect will. You see, the reason why we seek him for wisdom is also so we can discern his perfect will with our purpose. Notice this, do not conform to the pattern of this world, but be transformed by the renewing of your mind. Then you will be able to test and approve what God's will is, his good, his pleasing, and his perfect will for your life. How many of you guys want God's perfect will for your life? His good, pleasing, perfect will for your life, as it was written in the books of heaven pertaining to your life. The more you do these four things, the more your mind will be renewed and you'll be able to discern the purpose and the path that he has for you in the specific sense. And number five is getting into your purpose comes with growing in your purpose by stepping out in faith with the very little that you have right now. Matthew says it this way, or Jesus says it this way. Well done, good and faithful servant. You have been faithful with a few things. Checked out the principle here. I will now put you in charge of many things. You see, you want the macro plan for your life to be the unfolding of the entire specific plan of your life. But God says, no, no, no. You take the very little that you know right now, you start putting that to work, and I will go ahead and give you more and more and more as you grow into discovering your purpose for your life in the specific sense of your vocation and location. You think of the life of Joseph. Joseph started really small, and then God promoted him, and he went to Potiphar's house, and what is he doing? He's being faithful in governing the affairs of Potiphar's house, and then God promoted him to govern the affairs of Pharaoh's house, including the whole land of Egypt, only second to that of Pharaoh in ruling the land. He was faithful with the little, so he could then be given more and be faithful with the more. You want to know God's purpose for your life? You want to get directional call for your life? You got to practice all five of these components in the scripture, not just one of them. You can't just say, well, I called out to God and, you know, I didn't really hear him. Well, it's because you were not discerning your will by being transformed by the renewing of your mind through the teaching of the word of God. So your sensitive spirit can be sensitive to the Holy Spirit so you can get a calling and directional will for your life. And that comes by wisdom, and that comes by trusting in him. And it comes ultimately by being faithful and growing towards it. Amen.
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0: You ever wonder what will happen to your soul when you die? Today on Truth for Life, Alistair Begg explores what the Bible teaches about this. The answer should compel all of us to get serious about telling others about Jesus and sharing the gospel. So let's open our Bibles to the closing verses in John chapter 8.
1: There are only two ways to die, or probably the proper English would be, there are only two ways in which to die. Because in Jesus' death, the last enemy is destroyed. That's not 2 Corinthians 5, but it's 1 Corinthians 15 and 26. Yeah, for Jesus must reign until he has put all his enemies under his feet, and the last enemy to be destroyed is death. So death is a defeated enemy. However, without a Savior, men and women will die in their sins. Now, you can turn back to John 8. In the previous discussion, or in the earlier part of the discussion, Jesus says to the group that are pushing in on him, verse 21 of John 8, "So he said to them again, 'I'm going away, and you will seek me, and you will die in your sin. Where I'm going, you cannot come.' So the Jews said, 'Will he kill himself, since he says, where I'm going, you cannot come?' He said to them, 'You're from below, I am from above. You are of this world, I am not of this world. I told you that you would die in your sins. For unless you believe that I am he, you will die in your sins.'" Death is not terminal. This afternoon I was reading the Times, and I came on an article about a Scottish politician who had been diagnosed with a brain tumor, but the headline was essentially, "I'm not afraid to die." Now, I read the article carefully because I thought he was going to say, "Because I know that Jesus is the answer to death, he has triumphed over death." He didn't say that at all. Apparently, the man believes that when you're dead, it's all over. That's all death is. You just come to a crushing halt. You'll never know anything more about it. You don't need to worry about it at all. Now, if you're a Christian and if you're a Bible-believing Christian, somehow or another, if you end up in conversation with somebody like that, discussing these immense matters, you have to say, well, you know, Jesus actually doesn't speak in those terms. You ought to be afraid. The great consequence, says Jesus. See, people don't understand the consequences of their unbelief. They think, well, I can believe or not believe. I mean, I know you're very excited about it at church and so on, and you make you do all this stuff, but I don't really care. It doesn't really matter. Well, then we have to press on them and say it matters. It matters now, not only for now, but it matters for eternity. Because unless you believe, unless you trust in Christ, you will die in your sins. That's why I said this morning that we are essentially souls with bodies. You know, if you think about it, SOS, save our souls. What does that mean, save our souls? Well, an SOS, if you're in a lifeboat, is come and get me. It's me. It's not saying save a bit of me that is unidentifiable, that is spiritual, that is a strange entity. No, it's save me. Save our souls. Because the essential nature of who and what we are is embodied. The separation of the soul and the body in death is temporary. It is not eternal. You get that? The separation of our soul from our bodies is temporary. It is not eternal. Because there will be a reunion of our body and our soul that will be permanent. But at this point, no. The human body disintegrates for a time. The human soul does not. The Westminster Confession in section 32 is very helpful in this regard, and let me just quote it to you. Chapter 32 of the Westminster Confession and point 1. After death, the bodies of men and women, but it says men here, after death, the bodies of men decay and return to dust. But their souls, which neither die nor sleep, having an immortal existence, return immediately to God who gave them. Now you say, well, this is the Westminster Confession. We're not quoting the Bible here. Why are you doing that? Well, I can give you all of the scripture proofs that are under there, and if you go get the confession, you will see that they were there. For example, at the end of Ecclesiastes, although I don't know if they mentioned, yeah, they do, Ecclesiastes 12, where the soul has a destiny. That's what the writer is saying. The dust returns to the earth as it was, and the spirit returns to God who gave it. So the souls of the righteous are then made perfect in holiness and received into the highest heavens, where they behold the face of God in light and glory as they wait for the full redemption of their bodies. What does that mean? It means that their immaterial existence or their soul existence is one day going to be reunited with their bodies. It's an amazing thought. I mean, because I think every so often I think about it, and maybe you do too. I'm glad for the book of Job. I'm glad that Job at one point says, no matter what happens to me, I know that even if my skin should be obliterated, in my flesh I will see God. Well, I'm glad he said that, because I want to know that too. But in the time being, waiting the full redemption of their bodies for the Christian, listen, the souls of the wicked are cast into hell, where they remain in torments and utter darkness as they are kept for the judgment of the great day. 2 Corinthians 5. That judgment that the believer need not fear, that will deal with stewardship, but not without eternal destiny. Kept for the judgment of the great day. Scripture recognizes no other place except these two for the souls which have been separated from their bodies. In other words, no purgatory. There is no little stopping off place where you can, get a kind of refit so that the things that you didn't quite manage in this life will be able to take care of there. It's quite an attractive proposition depending on where you're coming from, but it's not a biblical proposition. Well, here is what we're dealing with. It's this, and Van Dixhorn, whose work on the Westminster Confession, and Chad came here and preached on the weekend that we had a couples conference, I recall. I wasn't here. But his work on this is very, very good, and I owe some of this to his insights. But what we're confronted with is something that we don't often ponder, and that is that a fully conscious part of every one of us never dies. A fully conscious part of every one of us never dies. It is, if you like, an immortal subsistence which continues to exist and is never annihilated. You say, well, how do we deal with this? Well, only in the period between death and resurrection does a human being exist temporarily as a soul without a body. You get this? In the period between death and the resurrection, a human being continues in an immaterial subsistence to exist as a soul without a body. Now, parenthetically, let me just say that ought to stop most of us talking in the 3 days after the funeral about Uncle Bob up there playing golf. Wherever you get that stuff from, you didn't get it from reading your Bible. It might make you feel better. It doesn't make me feel better at all. Of course, I don't have an Uncle Bob. But anyway, you understand. This is what is being made clear here. If you want an illustration of it, just look, for example, in the conversation that takes place between Jesus and the thief on the cross. Luke chapter 23. Oh, yeah, so the conversation is going on. The one thief rebuked him. And he says, to the guy on the other side, don't you fear God? Don't you fear God? That's the fact. People don't fear God. Church is a kind of trivial exercise. Anybody mentions anything that's somewhat threatening, he says, I need to go to a safe place. Don't you fear God, he says to his friend, since you're under the same sentence of condemnation. And we indeed justly, he says, for we are receiving the due reward of our deeds. But this man, he's done nothing wrong. And he said, Jesus, remember me when you come into your kingdom. And he said to him, truly, I say to you, today you will be with me in paradise. Now notice, you will be with me in paradise today. How does that work? Jesus is not speaking about an embodied existence, because the body of the thief is going to be thrown in a pit, and the body of Jesus is going to be placed in a borrowed tomb. Jesus is speaking about the presence of their souls in heaven. And as that soul may be addressed as both a you and a me. Jesus does not say to him, he doesn't need to say to him, I'll meet your soul later today. No, I will meet you later today. So that immaterial subsistence, that usness, that soul, that spirit, that entity that is so obviously, that animates us in our humanity and is so obviously not present in the experience of physical death, that then is going to be reunited, the redemption of the bodies on the day of resurrection. Now, there's so many things that remain unknown to us, but we know this, that all people will in some sense live forever, either in Christ, blessed are those who die in the Lord, as Revelation says, or in their sins. You see, loved ones, this is what makes this message so devastating, isn't it? What do we know? We know that what has been sown as perishable will be raised imperishable. Okay, I think I understand that. I know that it's going to be kind of the same, but it's actually going to be different. Like Jesus' resurrection body. Okay, I can understand that, but I'm not sure I fully grasp it. Nothing is told us about what age or stage anybody will be in eternity. It's one of the questions that people always ask. Will I be a wee boy? I died as a 10-year-old. Will I be a wee boy in heaven? I don't know. But I know this. It'll be better than anything you could ever have imagined. And that is the prospect for the believer. I continually retreat to Richard Baxter in his hymn, you know, Lord, it belongs not to my care whether I live or die. And then he writes, my knowledge of that life is small. The eye of faith is dim. It is enough that Christ knows all and I shall be with him. I don't regard that as a cop-out. I regard that as the ultimate security. He will hold me fast. That's really about all I know. I got a picture on my phone just in the last 48 hours of a father with a little boy going down a ski slope. And the kid, as you've done this with your children, I'm sure, the child was just here. He basically could not escape from his father. It was a scary ride, but he held him fast the whole way. Death is a scary ride. The dissolution of our bodies may become in a moment. It may be in an OR ward. Who knows what it will be? But the security that is ours is in the promise of Jesus. If you heed my word, if you trust in me, if you believe in me, you won't actually face the terror of death. Remember when we spoke about this in John 5, we used the illustration of blinking. When you blink, you're blind for a moment. But nobody ever says they're blind. Sorry, I was blind there. They just said, sorry, I blinked. How many times do you blink in a day? 1,500 times? I don't know, 15,000 times. I blink far more than I would like to. But in a blink, in a moment, last breath here, the reality of the presence there. I think it is the unknownness of it that is the challenge. Certainly it is to me. I'd like to have it more buttoned down. I just wish there was a page that just laid it out. Why hasn't God given us that page? Because he wants us to rely entirely on what he said. And the challenge in living the Christian life for me is I'm tempted to rely on everything else. And it is a strange thing. It's a wonderful thing when we are inching closer to the reality of actually saying, I'm relying solely on you. I've got no particular way of explaining this. That's why Paul, incidentally, in Philippians, where he says, I don't know whether I should depart and be with Christ or stay and do the work that I'm called to do. He says, I'd actually rather go. What he's really saying is that he had to choose between embodied service or being in the presence of Jesus. So let's stop. Death is inescapable. Jesus has conquered it. There are two ways to die, either in our sins or in the Lord. I've been referring to this Revelation verse. I better just quote it, make sure it's there. And I heard a voice from heaven saying, write this, blessed are the dead who die in the Lord from now on. Blessed indeed, says the Spirit, that they may rest from their labors, for their deeds follow him. Jesus says, I want to tell you guys that if you refuse the only shelter that the God whom you claim to be your Father has provided, you will die in your sins. There is no other alternative. Either we die in Christ or we die in our sins. Remember when you took exams at school, you had that, what do you call that guy, the invigilator? I don't know, scary. So they gave you the thing, you sit down and the paper is like that, and then at the appointed hour they say you can turn your paper over, you turn over, oh well, oh no, no. And then you get a good stab at it, and then eventually you hear these words. Complete the sentence that you are presently writing and put your pen down. That's it. But actually, with exams, if you flunk it, you could have another crack at it. But in this test, no. Put down your pen. How did these Jews respond to Jesus? Well, we read on. They said, make him a king. Why don't we kill him? They killed him. That's why only God opens blind eyes and only God softens hard hearts. And if you believe tonight, it's a testimony to the loving compassion of Almighty God, that he reaches down into our stubborn, resistant wills and convinces us of our need of a Savior. And when we know that, then everything doesn't just go smoothly. Everything doesn't then all fall into line. I'm not a fan of the people who just got a kind of high ground view of death. Oh, it doesn't matter, you know, in Christ. Yes, it matters. Of course it matters. It matters dramatically, it matters. We sorrow, but not as those who have no hope. For if we believe that Jesus died and rose again, so he will bring with him those who have fallen asleep in him. Well, Lord Jones, when he would tackle things like this, he would say, you know, if I cannot allure you to trust in Christ, let me try and scare you. I want you to be in the kingdom. I want you to know the reality of a forgiven life. I want you to know your sins forgiven. I want you to be able to say, hallelujah, what a Savior.
0: You're listening to Truth for Life with Alistair Begg. Alistair returns shortly. As we learn about God's eternal plans and Jesus' power, even over death, it's clear that we're not here by chance. God made us and provides a way for us to live with him forever. Now, there are those who dispute this and assert that science somehow disproves God's existence. 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The book is called Can Science Explain Everything? And it's written by Oxford mathematician John Lennox. He asserts that science and Christianity are not opposed. In fact, it is by combining these two that we gain a fuller understanding of the universe and the meaning of our existence. John Lennox is a renowned scholar, but he lays out the evidence in this book in an understandable fashion and takes you through his logic like he's sitting across the table from you, having a friendly conversation. Again, the book is titled Can Science Explain Everything? 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
1: Father, we are on our earthly pilgrimage. Every breath we take is a gift from you. All our days are numbered. Our times are in your hands as we began the day. We don't know what a day brings, but we do know that you are the Lord of day and the Lord of night, that you have gone to immense lengths in order that we would not be lost, in order that we might be found, in order that we might be saved, in order that we might be secure in Christ. Lord, take away any props that we are using to keep us from casting ourselves entirely upon Christ. For we ask it in his name. Amen.
0: 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Who do you say Jesus is? Your answer will have eternal consequences. Tomorrow we'll consider the claims of Jesus. 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
24: How will Christianity spread over the whole world? 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
1: In the book of Acts chapter 1, Jesus gave a clear calling to his disciples. You shall be my witnesses. Pastor Brett Metter reminds us from today's word, the request isn't reserved for a few, but for all who follow him. But he hasn't left us to do this on our own. It's the empowerment of the Holy Spirit that enables all Christ followers to be an effective witness for him.
24: Grab your Bible and turn with me to Acts 1. And so we really do see the Acts of the Apostles. That's the name of this book. J. Vernon McGee, that Through the Bible guy from a couple generations ago, he said, in my opinion, the proper title for the book of Acts would be The Lord Jesus Christ at Work by the Holy Spirit Through the Apostles. That's a good title. It might even be a good summary statement of what the book of Acts is all about. Acts of the Apostles by the Holy Spirit Through the Apostles. Let's back up just a little bit. Verse 1. It says, the former treatise have I made, O Theophilus, of all that Jesus began both to do and teach. We saw the word treatise there, or in your NIV, ESV, I think it says book, right? The former book that I have made, that would be the Gospel of Luke. The book of Acts is the second book of Luke. You can almost call it first and second Luke. Well, it goes on. Jesus, we're going to see him in a few verses. He's going to ascend into heaven. And you say, well, he's gone, so he's done. No, he's just beginning. And then by the Holy Spirit, he's going to work through his apostles. And that's going to be the work of Christ. Acts is about what God can do through the body of Christ, the church of Jesus Christ. That's the beginning here of the book of Acts. So this is what he's talking about. What Jesus is beginning is what the book of Acts is about. But notice what he's beginning to do. He both, two things, to do and to teach. He ends verse 1 with that. Jesus was not the kind of guy that would say, do as I say, not as I do. Well, verse 2, it says that this is that book that he wrote about Jesus, beginning to do and teach, until, verse 2, the day in which he was taken up, after that he, through the Holy Ghost, had given commandments unto the apostles whom he had chosen. Taken up, of course, is used four times in chapter 1. It speaks of Jesus' ascension into heaven. But taken up, we're going to see that. And then also that the people be receiving the Holy Ghost. It says that. Taken up after that he, that through the Holy Ghost, had given commandments to the apostles. How did Jesus get his word to the apostles? Through the Holy Ghost. And this is where we're already seeing the benefits of Jesus being caught up or taken up in the ascension. Do you remember what Jesus told them? Way back in John's gospel, I'll give you a quick reminder. Remember in John 14, 26, Jesus said, but the Comforter, which is the Holy Ghost, whom the Father will send in my name, he shall teach you all things and bring all things to your remembrance whatsoever I have said unto you. John 14, John chapter 16, Jesus made it clear that the Holy Spirit was coming and would be giving the apostles the words they needed to hear and the words they would ultimately say. So verse 3, the apostles whom he had chosen, to whom he also showed himself alive after his passion by many infallible proofs, being seen of them 40 days and speaking of the things pertaining to the kingdom of God. I love that infallible proof. The resurrection is one of the most provable facts of all history. But those infallible proofs of his resurrection, and they saw him for 40 days before he'll ascend into heaven once and for all. But what was he speaking to them about? The kingdom of God.

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1: The Bible says Jesus will save to the uttermost all those who come to him with a heart of faith. It doesn't matter how far we've fallen, for Jesus will save us from the guttermost to the uttermost.
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2: They therefore were come together, they asked of him, saying, Lord, wilt thou at this time restore again the kingdom to Israel? Now, they're still thinking the whole Roman Empire and the, you know, okay, Jesus died. What a bummer. We thought he was going to set up his kingdom. But then he raises from the dead. They're like, is now the time you're going to set up your kingdom? Now that you're alive again? And I don't blame them for asking this question because it's confusing. If you're one of the disciples, it's a little hard to follow. But this is what Jesus was teaching. Remember, it said that he's teaching things, verse 3, concerning the things or pertaining to the kingdom of God. So they ask, is this when we're going to see your kingdom formed? You know, and they said, are you going to restore the kingdom to Israel? And verse 7, he said to them, it is not for you to know the times or the seasons which the Father hath put in his own power. Isn't it interesting? What are the Jews asking? As American readers, we miss this. You know, what are they asking? The Old Testament Jews believed the Messiah would come and restore the kingdom of Israel into their hands as the nation Israel. And they mistakenly thought that Jesus was there to triumph over the Romans. That's what the whole Palm Sunday thing was about. Hosanna, save now. Blessed is he who comes in the name of the Lord. Like, this is what they were wanting Jesus to be, their savior from the Roman Empire. But now that Jesus is back on the scene as a resurrected savior, they're thinking, wow, is now the time where you're going to establish the kingdom? And Jesus' response, it might seem a little bit short, maybe a little bit not very friendly, but basically he says, there's some information that you guys are not ready to know or hear. Like, it's not for you to know the answer to that question, when the kingdom is going to be set up. And by the way, we don't even know when the kingdom's going to come. Just like we don't know when the rapture of the church comes, but no man knows the day or the hour of either one of those things, the rapture of the church or the second coming when he's going to set up his kingdom. The Bible says we don't know that, and we won't. So if somebody tells you that they know the date when the kingdom's going to be set up, or we know the date of the rapture of the church or the tribulation period, we know when that's going to happen, you can know they've been drinking their bath water. Don't listen to those people that name dates and stuff like that. That's ridiculous. Bible's really clear. You won't know the days or the hours. You will know the times and seasons, and we're told to look at those times and seasons and be aware and be not ignorant concerning the times and seasons, but to not name days or hours. Now, you might say, why keep secrets? Why, when it comes to Bible prophecy, like the coming kingdom or the rapture of the church or anything, why does God seem to keep secrets? And so much of prophecy has been such a mystery. By the way, this is one of the natures of prophecy, and this is where you'll get in some people that are critical of Bible prophecy. You'll have them say, oh, you Christians are into Bible prophecy. You know, they'll say stuff like this. People that believe in the rapture of the church, it's brand new. It's a new thing. Darby, invented the idea of the rapture, and they make this whole argument, which is really not a fair argument because there are older people that talked about the rapture of the church in various forms. But the oldest accounts of talking of the rapture is Paul the Apostle in 1 Thessalonians chapter 4. It's in the Bible. But you say, but Brett, why are suddenly people in the 1800s suddenly believing in the rapture of the church and the way it's all going to come down, more of a pre-trib, pre-millennial view? Why is that such a modern view? They think that's an argument as to why we shouldn't believe it. I would say it's a great argument of why we should believe it, and I'll tell you why. Because the mystery of prophecy was told by the Bible itself. Those things are going to be sealed up until the times of the end. Do you remember when Daniel finished his book, which was all about prophecy and end times? Daniel, he went away from one of his visions and he says, I did not understand anything that I had written down. And so he just went about the king's business. And the Lord spoke to Daniel, said, Daniel, seal up the words of this book until the time of the end. Then in the book of Revelation, hundreds and hundreds of years later, John finishes his book of prophecy and it says, do not seal up the words of this book. What does that mean? What's happening is, as time shakes out, our understanding of God's plan will be revealed. The mystery that he's talking about, the mystery of his kingdom and when it's going to be set up, they did not know that. And Jesus said, guess what, apostles? You're going to be there when I set up my kingdom. Like, we know that from other scriptures. You guys are going to be involved.

0: But it's not for you to know anything about that right now. So here's what you are supposed to think about. And he tells this to the disciples. It's not for you to know. Why does God keep secrets? I think the Lord reveals everything in perfect timing and in perfect ways. So when it comes to things like the rapture of the church, the tribulation period, God's plan for the Jews in Israel, 500 years ago, that was a hard thing to understand. 500 years ago, no wonder Martin Luther and those people thought God was done with the Jews, he had forsaken them, and all God cares about is the church. It's called replacement theology. Why did that happen? Because Israel didn't exist anymore. So when you read your Bible about Israel in the last days and how God was going to bless Israel and protect Israel, people like Martin Luther and 500 years ago when the Jews were scattered all over the world and had no homeland, you just say, well, those are spiritual blessings for the church. We're the new Israel. So when you read your Bible and you read Israel's going to be blessed, well, that goes to us. If you're reading your Bible, Israel's going to be cursed, that's about those pesky Jews that crucified Jesus. And that was their worldview. In fact, I would argue probably most of us would have thought the same way and to some degree because of the evidence with our eyes, what we're going on in the world. But isn't it something as prophecy, as the world unfolds, Bible prophecy starts to come into great focus. One of the great focuses that should have changed everybody's theology, eschatology, was when in 1948, Israel becomes a nation again. Not only do they become a nation, but they in biblical proportions defeat the five Arab nations. The day after they become a nation, May 14th, 1948, May 15th, 1948, five Arab nations attack them with their comparatively modern weapons. And Israel survives and defeats those five Arab nations. That was like Gideon fighting the Midianites or Samson fighting the Philistines. Same thing. And if you follow the wars of Israel from 1948 to the present day, I'm not even saying Israel, they're doing good. They're actually gathered in unbelief, just like the Bible says, but they are gathered and they are a mighty nation. And you kind of have to admit God's hand does seem to be on them in a biblically proportioned way. We should say, is that what the Bible said was going to happen? To the T, point for point. You should say, well, I'm going to get back to Bible prophecy and end times and God's plan for Israel because, look, it's totally just like Ezekiel 36, 37. You can check those two chapters as done. Ezekiel 37, 38, and 39, those are yet to be seen, but we've seen fulfillment of these things. So what does that do? It changes your notes if you're into Bible prophecy. Well, Brett, I don't like changing things about the Bible. Neither do I, except when it comes to prophecy. Those things would be unsealed. Our eyes will be opened the closer we get to the end. So very important to understand, the Lord's going to reveal in perfect timing and his perfect way how it's all going to unfold. We've been seeing a lot of that as a New Testament church. We live in an interesting day. By the way, why does the Lord not tell the disciples everything? Well, here's what's going to happen. In 1948, I'm going to make Israel a nation again, and it's going to be awesome, and they're going to have these things called jets and pagers, and it's never mind. Like, how does Jesus explain that to the disciples back in those days? Like, it's not for you guys right now. Would you really want to know everything about your life? Like, if God say, okay, here's how the rest of your life's going to go, would you really want that? I think a lot of us would go crazy if we knew the way our whole life was going to go, point for point. What would happen if you knew how you're going to die? Perhaps you're going to die a motorcycle accident. Well, at least they'll die with a smile on my face. But the Lord doesn't give it that. We really don't know that. So the cool thing is the Lord will reveal in his time everything perfectly. Theology, everything we know is in the Bible and it's written. Eschatology, it's more encrypted. And the closer we get to the day of the Lord, we'll understand how Bible prophecy works. That's really important. That's kind of what's going on here when Jesus said, it is not for you to know the times and the seasons. Why? Because it wouldn't be their time. But what should they be worried about or concerned about or thinking about? Well, that's what verse 8 is. Verse 8, it says, but you shall receive power. After that, the Holy Ghost has come upon you, and you shall be witnesses unto me, both in Jerusalem and in all Judea and in Samaria and unto the uttermost part of the earth. Wow. The Holy Ghost is going to come with power. The power there is dunamis, like where we get the word dynamite. And the Holy Ghost is going to come. And the operative word there that we've studied in previous times, upon. Do you remember what Jesus said in earlier passages? We saw that Jesus said in John 14, I will pray that the Father, he shall give you another comforter. This is the same topic we were in before, that he may abide with you forever, even the Spirit of truth, whom the world cannot receive. The world can't receive the Holy Spirit because it sees him not, neither knows him, but you know him. Now notice, for he dwelleth with you and shall be in you. When was the Holy Spirit with people? All the time, before you're saved even. The Holy Spirit is with you. Remember when you were an unsaved non-believer and people talked to you about Jesus? You're like, you felt that little spiritual tap on your shoulder like, you need to accept Christ. You need to repent of your sins and be saved. That was the Holy Spirit with you. And we've talked about how in Genesis 6, it says the Spirit of God will not always strive with man. That preposition is really important, the with. But Jesus says, yeah, the Holy Spirit's been with you. That's great. But he shall be in you. Question, quiz time. When did the Holy Spirit come in the disciples? John chapter 20, where Jesus showed up to them after the resurrection. This is now the church age. And after the resurrection, Jesus appears in that upper room where they're, you know, sealed shut for the fear of the Jews. And he breathes on them and says, receive ye the Holy Ghost. And the Holy Spirit was then in them. But then Jesus gives a third preposition. And this is what he's talking about here. After that, you will receive power after the Holy Ghost has come upon you. Well, wait a minute. Didn't the Spirit already come in the disciples in John 20 when he breathed on them? He came in them, but he has not come upon them. What's the difference? The difference is this word power. When the Holy Spirit comes upon you, that means the power of God is imparted to you. It's just like the Old Testament. You know, it's the same God yesterday, today, and forever. Do you remember when Samson would do great feats of strength? Samson would, it said, and the Spirit of the Lord came upon Samson, and he tied the foxes together and lit their tails on fire, something you do every day. Or the Spirit of the Lord came upon Samson, and he took the jawbone of an axe and conquered a whole army of Philistines. That's what happens when the Spirit of the Lord comes upon you. You're empowered to do something that's beyond your own ability. So here's Jesus saying, guess what, disciples? The Holy Spirit has been with you. That's the tapping you on the shoulder before you're even saved. But when you sort of become a believer, a Christian, that's when the Holy Spirit comes in you. But this third relationship, Jesus is saying, I'm going to have the Holy Spirit come upon you there in verse 8. And he says, you shall after that receive the Holy Ghost and it'll come upon you. And what's going to happen when the Holy Spirit comes upon? Are you going to flop around in the aisle? Are you going to start speaking in tongues? Well, yes, they're going to speak in tongues. But that's not the main thing. What did Jesus say the main thing is? The main thing is you're going to receive power for the coming upon of the Holy Spirit, and you shall be, not you shall go. It says you shall go and be witnesses unto me in Jerusalem, Judea, Samaria, and to the uttermost parts of the earth. How will Christianity spread over the whole world? Jesus just gave it in one verse, verse 8. It's by the Holy Spirit coming upon the apostles, empowering them to be witnesses. I'm going to go out on a limb and say that's perhaps the number one reason why you'd want to have the Holy Ghost to come upon you. Not so you can impress your friends with speaking in tongues. Paul later would say that's the least of the gifts. Like, knock that off. He's not saying you should be done with it. He says, I speak in tongues more than y'all, but I'd rather you speak just a few words of understanding than 10,000 words of tongues. Paul, like, way minimizes the whole tongues thing because guess what? It was getting all the press. And Paul's saying that's not the main thing. And we'll look, what are some of the main manifestations of the Holy Spirit? We did a talk about that from Romans 12, which is the motivational gifts. But then we talked about the manifestation of the Spirit. That's 1 Corinthians 12. And those are some of the evidences the Holy Spirit's empowering. You're filled with the Spirit, baptized with the Spirit. Call it what you want, the coming upon of the Holy Spirit. But what are those manifestations of the Holy Spirit for? Just to impress your friends? To have a Pentecostal church that people go, wow, look at those crazy things they're doing. Nope. The reason the Spirit's going to come upon you is that you might be witnesses both in Jerusalem, Judea, Samaria, the uttermost parts of the world, or the guttermost, maybe, as it gets out to this far. But baptism of the Holy Spirit, the power of God working through you. Now, there are some denominations that sadly believe that this coming upon that we're going to read about in the book of Acts is, well, they're called cessationists. They believe that that ceased. It was only for the apostles in those days of the early church to get the gospel started. But the coming upon of the Holy Spirit is done. So like some of our great, this is an in-house debate, I should say. It should be. Shouldn't be, you know, where we fight as much about this one with other Christians. Our Baptist brothers and sisters, I love them, usually very doctrinally solid, but they tend to say, yeah, the Holy Spirit, that's kind of ceased. No more of that. They're cessationists. Some Baptists, by the way, have loosened up on that because of the careful reading of the scripture. You realize Paul's giving instruction long after the cessation should have already ceased. And he's talking to the Corinthians about, hey, when you're in church, speak in tongues. But if you do speak in tongues, and he gives instruction, 1 Corinthians 14, if let it be two or three, but make sure they have interpretation. Like, he puts rules around the manifestations of the Spirit, which means he's instructing for us. Otherwise, we wouldn't need 1 Corinthians 14 to instruct us how to properly use tongues in the church of Jesus Christ. And, you know, what's interesting is with a careful reading of Scripture, I kind of believe in Bapticostalism. And that is kind of right in the middle where we need to be. Not saying God's done and the Holy Spirit's no longer coming upon his church. God forbid we become the chosen frozen if we're not careful. Have you ever been to a really dead church and you're like, man, there's no life here? That's usually because there's no Holy Spirit empowering the congregation, let alone the pastor and the leadership. You got to have the power of the Spirit. Otherwise, you're the chosen frozen. But at the same time, there's popular churches today that are doing fire tunnels and Holy Spirit hokey pokey. Don't look it up on YouTube. It's horrifying. Like, there's so many horrible things church people do. Crazy things. Not a good testimony. And nobody's accepting Jesus because of that. But there's Christians all hyped up about their craziness. I think we need to be real careful. Speaking of 1 Corinthians 14, that's where Paul puts about the rules and restrictions on some of those things that people don't care about. But I love the way he finishes 1 Corinthians 14, verse 40. He says, let all things be done decently and in order. Let all things biblical, let all things that are in the Bible be done decently and in order. We want decency and an order, but we also want the Holy Spirit and everything that comes with the Holy Spirit biblically. We want all of that. So why does Jesus say the power of the Holy Spirit is going to come upon them? So that they can be witnesses.
1: 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And stay right there as Pastor Brett will join me here in a moment. 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Well, Pastor Brett has joined me now. Brett, as this Today's Word radio program continues to expand across the nation, there are more people who want to know how this community at Athey Creek Church has grown like it has.
2: When people ask me that question, I chuckle because the verse that comes to mind is where scriptures say the Lord, you know, uses the weak and the foolish to confound the wise. And we chuckle because the Lord really does use very imperfect people. And so, you know, we really can't take any credit for what the Lord's doing here. But in short, I think what we're seeing at Athey Creek is simply the power of the Word of God. Yeah. I believe people are seriously hungry for the Bible. You know, there's been a trend in churches, and I don't want to sound critical, but I think there's this pressure on young pastors to teach exciting, new topicals. You know, sadly, in some circles, it's become sort of a TED Talk sort of format of churches. In my humble opinion, we need to get back to the whole Bible. You know, Acts 20:27 is where Paul told the elders at Ephesus, he said, I have not shunned to declare unto you all the counsel of God. And so what we're seeing at Athey is just verse by verse, chapter by chapter through the Bible. And people, when they come and they realize I'm not trying to be flashy or come up with anything new, but kind of old school J. Vernon McGee, you know, people think I'm coming up with something new going through the Bible verse by verse, but it's actually really old what I'm doing. And I think our culture, I think that's what people really are hungry for. And so that's what I think one of the big reasons we're seeing growth in our church and really exponential growth because of his word.
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3: 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Life is not always peaceful. Wars happen. Conflicts rage. Lives are lost. The news is inundated with updates. Issues are turned inside out, angle upon angle scrutinized. In the midst of opposition to war, we can all agree. We all long for an end to bombs dropping, for casualties to stop, and freedom for all. 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
16: We are the one with the influence. Are we going to use it for good or for evil? I mean, when you think of what the scripture says, the power of the tongue is for life or for death. So what are we saying? Is it going to bring life or is it going to bring death to the step family environment? What a place for a hero to step up.
17: 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I'm Ann Wilson.
18: And I'm Dave Wilson, and you can find us at familylifetoday.com. This is Family Life Today. You know, I would say one of the best parts of family life. You know what I'm going to say?
17: There's so many.
18: Yeah, there's so many, but I mean, today we get to talk a little bit about family life blended. I grew up in a step family, and there are people listening who say, my life, my marriage, my family is totally different than the nuclear family. Please speak to what I'm living through. And that's why I think it's critical to have what we have at Family Life Blended.
17: Me too. And I think our listeners are going to like today because we started talking yesterday about step parents, and we're going to hear more from the Family Life Blended podcast in a moment. But first, we're joined by Ron Deal.
18: And we've got him here. Ron Deal, the director of Blended. Welcome, Ron.
19: Hey, guys, thank you. It's always good to be with you. I love what we're doing here at Family Life. We are helping single parents who are dating and thinking about another family in the future. And we're helping blended families go the distance.
18: And talk about what we're going to hear today, a conversation you had. It's part two.
19: Yeah, so we're visiting with my good friend, Gil Stewart. He and his wife, Brenda, are step family educators. They've spoken at our summit before. They've spoken at our Blended and Blessed live stream event. They're really high quality people. And Gil came out with a video curriculum for stepfathers specifically, and it's called Unsung Heroes. We started yesterday with part one. If people didn't get to hear that, we'd love to have them go back and listen. We're going to hear a little bit more from Gil today about that material and what he's trying to do to encourage and equip stepfathers. Now, let me just set up this next clip that we're going to hear. So he and I were talking about some of the challenges, and he wanted to talk about, you know, the rock in a hard place that sometimes stepfathers find themselves in. And it looks like this. I love my kids and I love my new wife. And sometimes those relationships seem to compete with one another. And I feel stuck in the middle, like I can't win for losing. And somebody's always disappointed in me. That's a tough spot to be in. And what's a stepdad to do? That's where we pick up this conversation. Okay, rock at a hard place. We've kind of hinted around that one a little bit. That's another topic.
16: That particular segment was probably my favorite because rock in a hard place, we shot it at a little place called Depot Bay, which is on the Oregon coast. And it had a lot of nostalgia for me, but we set it up because this little cove called Depot Bay is the world's smallest harbor. And anyhow, the rock and the hard place is basically these fishing boats go out of the channel that's really tumultuous in a stormy weather. And on one side is a concrete wall that's been there for like 100 years. And then literally a sheer cliff that kind of jets out and into the water, kind of like an iceberg. And if you don't know where it's at, you're going to get stuck between a rock and a hard place and it'll sink your boat. So you really have to watch what you're doing. Well, what was the metaphor here was, as fathers, we can get stuck between a rock and a hard place. And with no undue respect to our wives or to our children, sometimes our wife can be the hard place and our children can be the rock. What it really is speaking to is, I am going to get tested between the allegiance to my wife and the bond to my children. And that is a rock and a hard place. And that happens so many times to where here's the new family forming and the new marriage forming, or years go by and, hey, we're supposed to go to such and such an event. Who are you as a father going to side with? Well, woo, now I'm in the place to where I'm in a rock and a hard place. And ultimately, the place to go is sometimes our kids will put the pressure on us to say, well, Dad, you're supposed to do this with us because of history and the bond. And therefore, I am now in a vice. I am between a rock and a hard place. And so, again, a lot of the, which I've kind of forgotten to mention, you know, in each one of the segments, I set it up with, well, here's the circumstance. Here's the problem. Here's some guys that I kind of interviewed, other stepfathers, not to, you know, I'm not shooting all this off the top of my head. So I interviewed a lot of other stepfathers who have gone before me and some that are behind me. And I got their feedback. And then we come up with some solutions. And in this situation, the solution was God first, family and marriage second, and then the children. Because the children, whether it be a biological family or step family, is they're trying to wedge in between me and my wife. And in a step family, that becomes even more intense.
18: Yeah.
16: Because of that bond. And that's why the rock and the hard place is so significant. I think women can get in this situation as moms and stepmoms as well. But as dads, I think it's a little different and a little more significant for us because there's just things that are expected of us.
19: Yeah. Now, I want to push this a little bit because I know we got some ladies listening. And going back to what we were talking about earlier, if she doesn't fully understand that rock and hard place experience for him, she could be making what she feels to be a simple request of time or energy from her husband into their marriage, but it could be really costing him also that time and energy invested in his kids. If she can join him in this experience and be his partner in that, they can find solutions together, find a balance together. But if she doesn't even realize that it feels like a simple request on her part, but it really is coming at a great cost for him, I think that could create resentment.
16: Very easily, because if you tie that specifically to the rock and the hard place and reverse betrayal, this guy is now in a no-win situation.
19: That's right.
16: And that will really be harmful to the marriage, which is really the strongest bond for the whole system in the step family. So yeah, if she's not aware of him being in this predicament, then she may not have any empathy for what he's experiencing. And then therefore it will harm their relationship and she may not know why. And if he doesn't know how to put this into words, he may not know why.
19: All right, let's merge this conversation with our next subject, number six, that you talk about in this series, is don't shoot your emotions off, was sort of the takeaway that I had. When you're trying to work towards emotional safety in relationships, you got to be in charge of your own emotions so they don't inadvertently become volatile.
16: Well, it's the segment that I call creating an emotional safety zone. And so I'm actually out shooting a 44 Magnum gun. And
19: I want to know what you were shooting at, by the way. I couldn't see exactly where all the bullets were going.
16: Oh, they were going up into a canyon where there's nothing. It was down in, I was down in Central Oregon with one of my sons who has, a few things to shoot off. But basically, it's kind of like the idea is that when we are frustrated and our emotions get the best of us and we truly are in that environment of our own pain, our own confusion, we inadvertently can flip our lid and then shoot off our mouth and do way more damage than we actually may be realizing. So who is responsible? Me. The only person who can regulate my emotions is me. And I have to be self-aware of what's going on there. So in that case, I have to be the adult. Again, I'm the one being the hero here. I can't expect that kid to do it. You know, as they grow, then yeah, the expectations grow for sure. But in the place of rather than shooting my mouth off with what's going on, how would it look like if I stopped and maybe confessed my own emotions? That takes vulnerability. Plus, validate what that other person is feeling. In the moment, those two things are the most powerful things that can happen is confession and validation. And that helps me control my mouth. Is it easy? Absolutely not. Because it's much easier to pull the trigger and say something harmful and do damage that, you know, may take, again, days, months, years, or maybe never be repaired, and then the opportunity is lost. So it is creating an emotional safety zone because we are the one with the influence. Are we going to use it for good or for evil? I mean, when you think of what the scripture says, the power of the tongue is for life or for death.
18: Yes.
16: So what are we saying? Is it going to bring life or is it going to bring death to the stepfamily environment? What a place for a hero to step up.
18: Man, as we celebrate 50 years of ministry, we continue to hear stories of how God is transforming families through family life.
17: Like Andrew and Eileen, for example. When they married, they were so full of hope.
18: Weren't we all?
17: But life storms came fast. A newborn, family tension, and strains on their marriage, and their home just felt heavy. But God wasn't finished. Through Family Life's Weekend Remember and Love Like You Mean It Cruise, they rediscovered Christ's design for marriage. And they were even, listen to this, able to help Andrew's parents reconcile after years of distance.
18: Which is really what it's all about.
17: Crazy.
18: God changes our marriage so we can impact others. Well, here's the thing. Thousands of couples are facing storms like this right now. And some are quietly hurting. Mm. Some are on the brink of divorce. And some need hope today. And I tell you what, this ministry is supported financially from partners like you who say, I believe in this and I want to give. And right now, every monthly donation will be matched for a full year, doubling the impact of your gift.
17: So we really hope and pray that you'll consider joining us. 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And together, we can shape the next generation of families who walk with Christ. You're listening to Family Life Today, and we're listening to a portion of the Family Life Blended podcast with Ron Deal and his guest today, Gil Stewart.
18: Yeah, talking about heroes, and I tell you what, that last little part about the tongue, that applies to all
17: everyone.
18: Of us at all times, but especially, as he said, in a blended family. So let's go back and hear some more.
19: I want to come back to this idea of not really knowing what's going on with me. I have a great deal of compassion for men around this because I too had the same experience. Quick little story. When I was in graduate school studying marriage and family therapy, I did really well with the book studies and everything that led up to it and the concepts and putting it all together, being able to articulate that. And then we went into our clinical supervision experience. And the first thing we had to do is practice, you know, with another co-student, you know, repeating back emotions and the listening skills and working on that stuff. We had to do it on video, had to bring it into our class session, play the video in front of everybody, including the professor and all the other students. And we would help each other, you know, how well did you do? I was horrible. I was absolutely horrible at this. It's sort of like I knew words in my head, but I could not identify the feelings and emotions that another person was laying out for me. And I also couldn't do it for myself. Like, we men were really good at anger. We're really good at passion. So everything else in between is like a mystery to us. I had to work super, super hard, not only at being a clinician, but this directly impacted my marriage, right? My ability to just listen to my wife and hear what she's really saying, not what the words are, but what is the heart of this thing? I had to work on it. That was a discipline, Gil, I did not know I was going to have when I got married. I had no idea I was going to have to figure that out and gain a vocabulary and learn how to attune into my wife or my children or what other people are saying. It does take work. And if you're one of those guys listening to us right now going, man, I know that's me. I just got to work at this. Do you have a suggestion or two about how guys can start down this path? A
16: couple things there. John Gottman's, one of his one-liners is that the masters and the disasters of relationship practice a couple things. And one of them is to become a master at listening. But it's also interesting, another researcher behind it was a fellow by the name of Dan Weil, who passed away a couple of years ago. And Dan made an interesting statement. It is impossible to listen until you feel heard. If both people are not being able to feel heard, they can't listen. That is a standoff. And with the couples that I work with, it's like in the moment, And even in my relationship with my wife, if I'm not feeling heard, I'm having a really hard time listening with not just my ears, but with my heart. And the way through that, again, is confession. I have to humble myself. There is an aspect of humility, because humility is power under control.
19: Right.
16: You know, you think about the ability to really listen till somebody feels heard. That is a gift. That is a treasure. So for me to be on purpose humbling myself until that other person feels heard could be a game changer. Well, somebody's got to start that process, and it should be you.
19: So much emotional maturity. The net result here is creating a safer place for the exchange to take place, and you can get farther together rather than have it escalate into something that pushes you apart.
16: Right. One of the things I recall often is that we can go faster by ourselves, but we can go farther together. Mm-hmm. And when we are together, we're going to get further because we have one another's back. You know, it's kind of that concept from the scripture about, you know, one can turn 1,000, but two can turn 10,000. And it's in the step family environment, you might feel like, you know, it's you and your wife against, you know, these throngs, as Brenda and I lovingly refer to our children as those people. But in that case, when somebody creates that emotional safety zone, it's through listening. And validating, is this what you're saying? Are you saying that? Or let me make sure, did I hear that right? No commentary, no criticism, just shut up and listen. And then give it back to them as a paraphrase, not parroting, because that's disrespectful.
19: Paraphrase, not parroting. I like that. That's good. Okay, in the last session you've got in this series, you're doing some reflecting. You're helping people reflect on where they've been in their journey, maybe thinking through pitfalls to avoid. What would you share with us about that session?
16: That session is kind of the wrap up. I'm kind of telling you what I told you in all of the segments. And we set this one up at a place called Beacon Rock and on a trail. And there's all these switchbacks. The concept here is that, you know, we're talking about the summary of what has been accomplished, what we are putting in practice. But there's this one liner toward the end of the segment that I basically say, the mountain, she's a cheat. Which means, and it comes from a story from a buddy and I who did a hike years ago out in Yosemite National Park. And we thought we were summiting. And every time we got to another summit, there was another summit. It was like, the mountain, she's cheating me. And my friend he's a writer. So it just came off of him. And I thought, how much that really is true. Hmm. You can be moving forward and think, I'm going to achieve. And no, there's another summit. I feel cheated. I worked so hard as a dad to get to this point, and that there's another summit. The mountain, she's a cheat. Don't give up is really the message in that last segment, because you could be so close to summiting, and if you stop, you won't ever know.
19: Yeah. Oh, that's good. You won't know how close you were, and you won't get there.
16: You won't know how close you were. And being in the step family and stepdad now for 19 years and 2 months and so many days, there are things where I feel like, well, did I accomplish anything? And then I think of my youngest stepson who he and I got off on the wrong foot. And now there's genuinely love there. But that's taken 19 years.
19: Yeah. Yeah. A lot of work.
16: It's good work, but it's not impossible work. And I think that's the summary of the point. So anyway, that was kind of the gist of that last session. It's just a word of warning, but also a word of encouragement to say, if you're doing the right thing, keep doing it, because you might be closer to summiting and achieving that pinnacle. There'll be another one. Just to be realistic, there'll be another one. So.
18: We've been listening to a portion of our Family Life Blended podcast with Ron Deal and Gil Stewart. And Ron, you know, as you think about what Gil just said there at the close, what thoughts come to your mind?
19: Well, let me just tell you the rest of the story, if you will. We recorded this with Gil some time ago. Since then, we've actually recorded another podcast with he and his wife, Brenda, in which they just celebrated their 20th wedding anniversary. Mm. And get this, guys, at their wedding, a number of their children, there's seven kids between the two of them, a number of their kids no-showed their wedding. Mm.
18: Really?
19: Whoa. You want to talk about painful and discouraging and disillusioning and, oh my goodness, this is not a good way to start a blended family. Hmm. Okay, fast forward 20 years. They just had a, not a recommitment ceremony, but more of a celebration of their marriage and their family ceremony where everybody came together. Mm. Now the adult children who love one another, step siblings dearly, who love and respect Gil and Brenda as parent and step parent, they had a big, huge family celebration. We interviewed them about that and they just were overflowing with joy about what God had done in their marriage and their family. Now listen to this. He's just talking in that last clip about climbing and you think you got there and then you're not there, but keep going because there's joy in the journey. And I just witnessed in their own life that very thing come to fruition. And I got to tell you, it's just really, really a great principle for people to hold on to. We're all struggling with something today. Mm. Something in our life is not as we would have it. And what do? We got to trust God. We got to keep going. We got to keep doing the next right thing and trusting that somehow what seems maybe not making much progress is in fact making progress with God's blessing on it.
18: Yeah, that's what I, you know, Ron, as I heard the close of what Gil said there, my first thought was don't quit. Mm-hmm. You might be right there. I'm not a mountain climber, but I did climb once. I was with my son this weekend and he reminded me, he was 10 years old and we went in the Colorado mountains and our guide said, there's a lake at the top of this mountain. We kept going. I'm not kidding. Like hours. Hmm. I finally sat down and said, you're wrong. This is the wrong mountain. There's no lake up there. And I quit. And he said, I'm telling you, it's about 500 yards away. And I said, I don't believe you. And he walked 500 yards and I heard him yell, there it is. Hmm. And so we found a lake and I thought there's so often we don't realize we could be that close and we give up on our marriage. We give up on our blended family. We give up on our child. And it's like, don't quit. Keep walking.
17: Well, isn't that what happened to all of us? Like for us, when each of our kids got married, we're like, there it is.
18: They're done. Yeah.
17: We're at the top. Like, oh, wait. We aren't done.
19: We aren't done. Yeah, all of us as parents, I felt the same way, Ann. It's sort of like, okay, got my kids, 18, now out, now going through school. Now they got jobs, now they got lives. Whew, okay, I'm finished. Wait, parenting adult children is, you know, a challenge. And now you have to learn a whole new set of boundaries and principles. And yeah, whether you're step parenting or whether you're parenting your own biological children, there's always another little portion of the climb that is in front of us. And wow, I don't know about you guys, but I'm just trying to trust God and take the next step.
17: I think my prayer life has gotten better since my kids have become adults. Mm. I remember a friend saying as our kids got older, she said, say less, pray more. Mm-hmm. And that's kind of become my model of continually praying at all times, as Paul would say. And that's been really helpful because it's stressful, man.
19: It is.
18: Yeah, and if there's a life principle, I know we all have heard it before, but it's not how you start. Mm. It's how you finish. Ron, when you said his kids no-showed the wedding, a lot of people just, they give up. Like, yeah, this is never going to get better. And there they are 20 years later because they took step after step. They did the work. It's how you end that matters, not how you start. And God can show up and do a miracle.

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1: Always great. And Ron is the best in the world at navigating blended families, because blended families come with unique challenges. But here's the deal. You don't have to navigate them alone.
0: Yeah. And if you missed the recent Blended and Blessed event, listen to this. We have a new all-access pass that gives you the opportunity just to experience it on your own schedule. 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
5: Hi, I'm Todd Jacobs with Colson Fellows. And Father, I ask today that as there are many, many people who would be hearing this, who are struggling in life, needing answers to questions, issues that they're facing, circumstances in their own lives or the lives of those that they love, they're looking for truth. And Father, I pray that as they seek truth, you would respond to them as you are always faithful to do. I pray, Lord, that answers would come, that decisions would come. Father, that strength would come to those who would line up behind your word and your truth. Speak to us, Lord. We're your creation. We're your children. And we need to hear from you, Father. In Jesus' name, amen.
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13: The name Jesus Christ is undoubtedly one of the most recognized in the whole world, but there is a definite lack of information, and certainly more than enough misinformation, about how Jesus lived his life and about the message he taught. 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Today's speaker is Executive Pastor Mark Shetler.
14: Turned their back on God himself, and they became bad vines, and so they produced bad fruit. God looked for justice, but he only saw bloodshed. He looked for righteousness, but instead he heard the cries of distress because people were not being treated the way that God had intended them to be treated. And so when you think about that metaphor and the way that this illustration that Jesus is using about bearing good fruit versus bad fruit, it helps us to ask ourselves some questions. When we're deciding to trust or not trust a prophet, a preacher, a leader, a teacher, someone who's trying to influence us, we need to look past the charisma, the hairstyle, the fashion sense, their ability to entertain, their flowery words, their political position, their popularity. And we have to ask ourselves, what is the result of their lifestyle? What kind of fruit are they bearing? And the people that they're leading, what kind of fruit is in their life? Abraham Lincoln said, "I care not for a man's religion whose dog and cat are not the better for it." In other words, if someone abuses their chihuahua, don't listen to their Sunday sermon. He's saying that someone's religion, if it doesn't impact their everyday life, the way that they even treat their pets, then something's wrong with that religion. Jesus goes on in verse 19, "Every tree that does not bear good fruit is cut down and thrown into the fire." There's going to be judgment. "Thus, by their fruit, you will recognize them." The next point is this: Jesus calls for an ethical test above a doctrinal test. Now, I want to be really clear. I believe in sound doctrine. I went to seminary to study theology, and I still read a lot, and I'm not a great theologian, but I hope that I have some basic understanding of good theology, of good sound doctrine. But if that sound doctrine is not translating into an ethical lifestyle, we're missing the point. There was a seminary professor who was teaching a small group of grad students. They were in their last semester before graduation, and he was teaching them a course on Christian ethics. And he warned them that the final exam was going to be really difficult. So the students were preparing their exegesis from the original Greek on passages from the Gospels and the Epistles. They were comparing Pauline theology with Johannine theology. And the day of the final came, and they were still reviewing the various authors that they had been reading. And they were going over their copious amounts of notes. And they came into the classroom ready to take this final exam, pretty nervous. And the professor says, "I am going to be giving you the final exam, but I want you to know that you've already failed the real test." Because the professor had hired a freshman student to dress up like they were a homeless person. And they sat in the parking lot right in front of the building that all of the students were going to have to walk past. And they sat there with a sign saying, "Hungry, would you buy me lunch?" And nobody bought them lunch. These seminary students who were studying Christian ethics. We have to be honest that just because someone has a lot of knowledge does not mean that they are passing the ethical test. We have to be honest, if we look at church history, there have been a lot of times that theologians, that people with a lot of knowledge, have twisted that knowledge and they have done things with it they should not.

0: Here's today's word of encouragement with pastor and attorney, Mosley Collins.
1: The Bible says that when Jesus came to his own received him not. But as many as did receive him, to them he gave the power to become the children of God. What a wonderful thing that comes from receiving Jesus as Savior.
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2: He was trying to put out the fire that Jesus himself had put into Carrie's life. Now, fortunately, Carrie went out on his own and he became a missionary in India and shared the good news with people who had never heard. Unfortunately, we need to be careful. And I believe this comes from Jesus. We need to be careful. Just because someone is a leader, just because someone has a lot of knowledge, does not mean that they're leading us in the right way. Unfortunately, there are prominent Christian leaders today who say very unchristlike things, that are judgmental, that are demonizing people with whom they don't agree. They are divisive and they are religious bullies. We need to beware of people like that. Now, listen, every leader makes mistakes. I'm a Christian leader, so I'm asking, please treat us with some grace. We all mess up at times. But if a leader refuses to acknowledge their mistakes, and if a leader is not humble, and if a leader does not ask for forgiveness when they have been confronted with their sin, then we need to beware. You know, James talks about this in his epistle. He says there's a worldly wisdom and there's a godly wisdom. And that worldly wisdom can look so right on the outside, but you have to look and you have to see, is it really a godly wisdom? And he describes it this way. The wisdom that comes from heaven is first of all pure, then peace-loving, considerate, submissive, full of mercy and good fruit, impartial and sincere. Peacemakers who sow in peace reap a harvest of righteousness. James says this is the kind of person, the person who has that kind of godly wisdom, that's the kind of person that we should follow. Back to Matthew chapter 7, verse 21, Jesus says, "Not everyone who says to me, 'Lord, Lord,' will enter the kingdom of heaven, but only the one who does the will of my Father who is in heaven." I want to stop there for a moment. I want you to know that I believe with all of my heart in grace, in the fact that we are saved by grace, that there are none of us who could ever measure up, who could earn salvation on our own. We just can't do it. We're not good enough. I believe in grace, but sometimes I think we emphasize grace so much that we miss some of the hard sayings of Jesus. These are the words of our Savior. "Not everyone who says to me, 'Lord, Lord,' will enter the kingdom of heaven." Just because someone has prayed the prayer, just because someone has said, "Oh, Lord, yes, I want to go to heaven. Please forgive me of my sins and help me to go to heaven someday." That doesn't mean that they're going to go to heaven. Jesus says, "Only the one who does the will of my Father who is in heaven." Not just believes it, not just says that it's a good idea, not who just has the right doctrine, but it's actually the person who does the will of the Father. Now listen, we cannot do the will of the Father without the grace of Jesus Christ. But if the grace of Jesus Christ has come into our lives, it's going to impact the way that we live. It's going to begin to change us. And we may never be able to fully do the will of the Father, but there are going to be changes in the way that we live. And what is the will of our Father? Jesus made it very clear. The greatest commands are to love God with everything you've got and love your neighbor as you love yourself. Verse 22, "Many will say to me on that day," not just a couple, not a few, not some, "but many will say to me on that day, 'Lord, Lord, did we not prophesy in your name and in your name drive out demons and in your name perform many miracles?' Then I will tell them plainly, 'I never knew you. Away from me, you evildoers.'" Once again, Happy New Year!

0: These are the words of Jesus. The point here is this: obedience, not mere words or wonders, is proof of discipleship. Just calling yourself a Christian doesn't mean that you're really truly following Jesus. Jesus said this in Matthew 15, "You hypocrites, Isaiah was right when he prophesied about you. These people honor me with their lips, but their hearts are far from me. They worship me in vain. Their teachings are merely human rules." Jesus says, simple words, they're not enough. They don't really mean anything if they're not impacting our heart. And you know what? Signs and wonders aren't enough either. They're not proof of discipleship. There are always counterfeits. Think about this. Go back to the book of Exodus. Remember when Moses and Aaron approach Pharaoh and they say, "Hey, Pharaoh, God has told us, you are supposed to let the Hebrew people go. Let them out of slavery. Let us be our own people." And then to just drive home the point and to really get Pharaoh's attention, Aaron picks up his staff and he throws it on the ground and it becomes a snake. That should impress Pharaoh. But what happens? Pharaoh's magicians, they pick up their staffs, they throw them on the ground, and they become snakes too. See, there are always counterfeit miracles. There are always signs and wonders that are not truly from the Lord. Instead, it has to be about the way that we live our lives, about whether or not we are bearing good fruit. Jesus put it this way in Matthew 25, when he talks about that day of judgment, he says, "I will separate the sheep from the goats." And Jesus makes it abundantly clear that following him is going to result in the hungry being fed, the thirsty being given drink, the stranger, the foreigner being welcomed, the naked being clothed, the sick being cared for, the prisoner being visited. That's the kind of fruit that Jesus expects from us. If we have received his grace in our lives, then we begin to act in that fashion. Paul thinks about these comments of Jesus, and he eloquently talks about it in 1 Corinthians 13, which we know as the love chapter. He says this: "If I speak in the tongues of men and of angels, but do not have love, I am only a resounding gong or a clanging cymbal." Words are not enough. "If I have the gift of prophecy and can fathom all mysteries and all knowledge, and I have all of this theological mindset, and I've got all this doctrine, and if I have faith that can move mountains, but do not love, I am nothing. If I give all I possess to the poor and give over my body to hardship, then I may boast. If I give hundreds and hundreds and hundreds of dollars to the Christmas mall, but do not have love, I gain nothing." If love is not at the core of our behavior, of our attitudes, then we've missed the point. I've shared this story before, but a number of years ago, I was leading a group of students into the Bay Area. We were working with the homeless population there, and we were one day working in a soup kitchen, and it was a huge soup kitchen. And I mean, they were serving thousands, literally thousands of meals every day. And we were assigned to work in this one large dining room, and the man that was in charge there, he obviously was stressed. And he just had to get people in and out of that dining room as fast as possible. He didn't want anyone to slow that line down, and he told us, "If someone comes in, it's going to slow the line down. I'm going to let you know, and one of you volunteers, you go fix their tray for them, and you bring it to them and have them sit down. I don't want them going through the line." So people started coming in, and it wasn't long until there was a disabled man that came in. And the leader yells out, "Handicapped!" And everybody turns and looks at this man as he kind of hangs his head and he sits down. One of the volunteers brings him a tray. Go a few minutes more. "Pregnant girl!" And everybody stares at this poor young woman. She hangs her head in shame and sits down, and somebody brings her a tray. Blind guy! And that man may not have been able to see, but he felt everybody's eyes watching him as he sat down. They were all fed, but they were not loved. And the guy missed the point. And I don't want us to do the same. There's two points that I want to make here at the end of the message. The first one is this. We need to consider the influence of others on our lives. We need to consider how other people influence us, other leaders, how they influence us. You and I have a choice about who will lead us. We can choose who is going to influence the way that we live. Now listen, someone may be our boss, they may be our teacher, an elected official, a celebrity, a sports hero, a popular entertainer. They may be a really famous preacher. They may have this great podcast. They may appear wise. They may claim authority over us. They may exhibit influence on our culture. But we can choose whether or not we are going to allow them to lead our spirit. And we must choose to exercise discernment. Are they bearing the fruit that Jesus wants them to have or not? Paul put it this way in Galatians. The acts of the flesh are obvious. Sexual immorality, impurity, sensuality, idolatry and witchcraft. Listen to this. Hatred, discord, jealousy, fits of rage, selfish ambition, dissensions, factions, and envy, drunkenness, orgies, and the like. I warn you, as I did before, that those who live like this will not inherit the kingdom of God. No matter what they believe, no matter what their doctrines are, if they're living like that, they will not inherit the kingdom of God. And if that's the kind of leader that they are, we need to beware. He goes on to say, but the fruit of the Spirit, the fruit that Jesus wants us to have, the fruit of the gospel is love, joy, peace, patience, kindness, goodness, faithfulness, gentleness, and self-control. Against such things, there is no law. You cannot outlaw that kind of behavior. You cannot outlaw the fruit of the Spirit, the fruit of the gospel. So we all should take a look at the people that we look up to, the people that we're expecting them to influence our lives. We need to ask, are they loving? Are they full of joy? Are they peacemakers? Patient, kind? Are they good, faithful? Are they gentle? Are they self-controlled? We need to consider the influence that others have on us. The final point is this. We need to consider our influence on the lives of others. I may be the one that's up front here this morning, but I want to tell you something. We're all leaders, every one of us. We all have our own sphere of influence. We may lead our family. We lead our friends. We lead at work, at school, on the team, in our neighborhood, at the church. We all are leaders in one way or another. And so we need to turn the questions around to us. Am I loving? Am I full of joy? Am I working to bring peace? Am I patient even when I'm stressed? Am I kind to everybody? Am I good? Am I faithful even when circumstances are incredibly difficult? Am I gentle even when I've been attacked? Am I self-controlled? Paul goes even further and he kind of focuses in on the primary fruit, the fruit of love. And he says this, love is patient. Love is kind. It does not envy. It does not boast. It is not proud. It does not dishonor others. It is not self-seeking. It is not easily angered. It keeps no record of wrongs. Love does not delight in evil, but rejoices with the truth. It always protects, always trusts, always hopes, always perseveres. Love never fails. That's the kind of fruit that we're supposed to bear. Years ago, I heard a preacher say, if you want to honestly evaluate your spiritual maturity, probably something good for all of us to do at the beginning of a new year. If you want to evaluate how close you are with Jesus, then replace the word love with your own name. Mark is patient. Mark is kind. Mark does not envy. Mark does not boast. Mark is not proud. Mark does not dishonor others. Mark is not self-seeking. Mark is not easily angered. Mark keeps no record of wrongs. Mark does not delight in evil, but rejoices with the truth. Mark always protects. Mark always trusts. Mark always hopes. Mark always perseveres. Mark never fails. I've got a long way to go. And I realize as I stand before you this morning that I am unworthy to bring this message, but by the grace of Jesus Christ, I stand here today. And I stand before you and I want to say, I want to do the will of my Father. Not just believe it. Not just say it's a good idea, but I actually want to live it out. I actually want to have good fruit. I don't want to be a false prophet. I want to be a true disciple. Would you join me in that endeavor as we enter this new year? Lord Jesus, sometimes your word hurts. This is one of those times. Lord, we're sorry. I'm sorry. I hear what you're saying, but I don't always do it. Forgive me. Jesus, I know I'm saved by grace. Thank you for your mercy that you gave me by dying on the cross. But God, I'm asking, help me to change. To change who I am, how I live, how I treat others. Help me bear good fruit. Pray in Jesus' name.
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20: If you will, turn in your Bibles to Genesis chapter 3. Genesis chapter 3. We are going to, in just a few moments, go into 1 John, which is our primary reference for this series. But I want to continue to just lay a little foundation here with us as it relates to the subject matter that we've embarked upon, community on mission. I will say this, even though we'll go there in a moment, the book of 1 John indeed is a treatise on Christian love, the love that God demonstrates towards us, and that which we're also to show and reflect back to one another. The instructions that are found within 1 John help us to see what Christian love calls us to do, but it also helps us to understand the things that we are not to do. There are some things that we are not to do or we're to avoid. Ultimately, 1 John lays out a blueprint for the values of spiritual community, which are deeply rooted in God's truth and deeply engaged in God's mission. Thus, we are becoming a community. Thus, we are becoming a community that is on mission. Dr. Martin Luther King referenced it as being the beloved community, the beloved community. We are growing in that. We're becoming that. We're exuding. We're exemplifying that. The reality is, brothers and sisters, is that God takes community very serious. I'll even go on record as saying that it is not an option. God believes that it's in his heart and mind that we're to have fellowship with him and also fellowship one with another. And we're also to be an example to reach to those who have yet to receive Christ by our lives, that they also would want to be a part of the body of Christ. That's God's heart. So again, he takes it very, very serious. And let me even go one more step. When we speak of community, it is not an option. It is not an option. You don't lay this alongside all of your little social gatherings and determine whether or not you want to be part of the community or not part of the community. If you are a child of God, a believer, community is not an option. You stuck with us. Okay? It's just how it is. You are stuck with us. You until now, all the way up into heaven, into eternity, if you are in the body of Christ, we are family. Okay? That's how it is. So it is not an option. And with that comes an understanding that community goes deeper than baking cookies and eating cupcakes and having a little marshmallow roast and hot chocolate and all of that. No, no, no. It's a deeper commitment than that. It's not just sitting around the fire singing kumbaya. We are called to do mission, to do the work of the kingdom. And it can get really ugly. It can get real nasty when you're doing God's work. It can get really treacherous when you're doing his work. But again, our fellowship with God and with one another is connected. Intrinsically, it is connected. If we are following Jesus, make no mistake, brothers and sisters, we will be misunderstood. The values of Jesus often don't make sense to the rest of the world, and I might even add, even some believers. And we must be prepared to grapple with this reality, for it's in this that we know that we are God's children. We are indeed the children of God, and we can't live in such a way, or rather we can live in such a way before the world and before others with grace, with truth, with kindness, as we are purified in our identity in Christ. You have your brochure in front of you that you received. If you'll please fill in the blanks that are before you. Write these words in, if you will, please. Our confidence, that's your first word, our confidence comes from our identity. Our confidence comes from our identity. I affirm this, and you've all heard my testimony, most of you in this room, that up until the age of 17, from the time I could speak up until I was 17, I stuttered. I did not begin talking until I was a little bit over 4.5, 5 years of age. My parents were very concerned because I would not speak. I would not say really anything. And then when I did speak, they began to recognize that there was a problem. And so I stuttered until I was 17. People in the community that knew me in elementary school, middle school, high school will tell you that at times it would take me moments to get words out of my mouth. It wasn't until the age of 17 that I had an encounter with the Holy Spirit. And the Holy Spirit had an encounter with me. And he loosed my tongue. And now you can't shut me up. Come on, somebody. He put a boldness within me. So I affirm the fact that our confidence comes from knowing our identity. Where was our identity stripped? If you look with me here in Genesis 3, beginning at verse 8, we see the origins of where identity has been removed from many people's hearts and minds, leaving them without confidence. For it's in the text that we read this, and they, this being Adam and Eve, heard the sound of the Lord God walking in the garden in the cool of the day. And Adam and his wife hid themselves. Take note. They hid themselves from the presence of the Lord God among the trees of the garden. Isn't that interesting that they hid themselves? How are you going to hide yourself from God? They hid themselves from the presence of the Lord God among the trees of the garden. But the Lord God called to the man and said to him, Adam, where are you? Where are you? Now, please take note, the God who knows all things, he's knowledgeable of all things, he's not ignorant of anything. He, in essence, makes this call out to the one that he's created, to Adam. Knowing where he's at, but in essence, signifying in Adam's mind, something has shifted. There's a change that has occurred. Something has been removed. Something has been stripped away. Adam, where are you? And Adam said, I heard the sound of you in the garden, and I was afraid because I was naked. Again, stripped of identity. I was naked and I hid myself. God said, who told you that you are naked? Have you eaten of the tree of which I commanded you not to eat? The man said, watch this, the woman. You know, every time I read this, I'm thinking to myself, why would Adam just turn around and say, instead of just saying, I take responsibility, why would he just turn around and blame the woman? I mean, man up. Come on, somebody. He says, the woman whom you gave to me, she gave me the fruit of the tree, and I ate. Then the Lord God said to the woman, what is this that you have done? The woman said, the serpent deceived me, and I ate. Can I share something with you, beloved? The blame game. The blame game kicks in when you and I do not know our identity. We start blaming others. We start accusing others. We start making excuses of why we do what we do or the things that we do not do. It's not my fault, it's someone else's fault. When you don't know who you are, it's difficult for you to even be confident in your responsibility. And it is here that we see that Adam starts blaming, Eve blames. You know, most commentators, you all have heard this. Most commentators believe that prior to this time, the serpent, who was one of the most beautiful of all creatures, actually had legs and walked upright. You often see pictures of the serpent wrapped around a branch and so forth. That was not the depiction of what most commentators believe. They believe that the serpent actually walked within the garden with legs. It's not until Genesis 3, and I believe around verse 14, that the curse takes place, that God curses and says, out of all of the beasts of the field, you shall be cursed amongst them, and you will, in essence, be one who eats the dust of the ground. But prior to that, the serpent has legs. So the reality is that the man blames the woman. The woman blames the serpent. And when it's all over, the serpent doesn't have a leg to stand on. All right. Let's keep rolling. But y'all were so deep into it, y'all were just like. When you do not know your identity, you'll look for others to blame. I think it's also interesting to note that the fruit is mentioned here. And in their disobedience, the fruit, which signified, watch this, God-centeredness, now because of disobedience, it now signifies self-centeredness. The origin of the fruit, the whole meaning of God speaking what he did to them was that they would keep him at the center in their obedience. But now in their disobedience, now that fruit signifies that of self-centeredness. Where there's no identity, there can be no confidence. Where there is no confidence, there can be no communion. Where there's no communion, there's no common union. Where there's no common union, there is no community. Beloved, our kingdom identity establishes that our mission is that of kingdom positioning with God and with one another. We are in the kingdom of the Lord. Later on, Paul will exhort Timothy in 2 Timothy chapter 1, and he begins to lay some things out to him to help him to understand we must not be timid in who God has called us to be, but we must be bold. When we know our identity in Christ, we need not be afraid. We need not be afraid. Paul tells Timothy these words in verse 7, I'm convinced that the same faith that was in your mother and your grandmother, Timothy, young man, is also in you. And he has not given you the spirit of fear. Do you know fear is a spirit? Timidity is a spirit. It's not merely an emotion. It is a spiritual principle. He says, God has not given you the spirit or a spirit of timidity, of fear, but of power, that's authority, love, and soundness of mind. Later on in verse 14, he will tell him these words, guard that which has been deposited into you. Guard it. There will be things, in other words, Timothy, that will come to try to discourage you and try to cause you to go back into timidity and to fear. But do not fear. The Lord is with you. Guard that which is in you. Guard that which has been deposited in you. When you know your identity, it helps you to be confident. You have to see yourself confident. Last night when I left here after the last service, I literally was shaking in the car, shaking to my car and shaking in the car, not out of fear, but more so just out of whenever I experience what we did here last night and even in the last service, this the glory of God released and poured out upon us. There's almost a physical shaking that comes upon my body. The old saints in the church I grew up in, they used to call it the quickening, where you can just be sitting there and all of a sudden you just, whoo, thank you, Lord. Lord, thank you. There's times I still do that. There's times I was doing it all last night, getting in the car. I was just experiencing this, the presence of God on me and just the glory of watching how God was moving in our midst. And I was just like, Lord, I give you praise. Sometimes I have to pull the car alongside the road and stop because I'm driving under the influence. You understand what I'm saying? I have to pull the car aside. I made my way over to the grocery store not too far from my home. And I walked in the store and I was looking, I was just standing there and I was getting ready to go down to where I believed the item I wanted to purchase was. And there was a young man by the name of Nathaniel who worked in the store that was standing there. And as he was standing in the aisle, he came over to me and he says, sir, can I help you? And I said, I'm looking for some pineapple juice. He says, well, he gets on his little speaker. He says, I believe the pineapple juice is in row 5. So then we head over to row 5 and I said, now I'm looking for refrigerated pineapple juice. He says, oh, well, I think we have to go back this way. Well, we walked back to the refrigeration case, and we looked over, and he says, well, I don't see any refrigerated, just plain 100% pineapple juice. It had pineapple and banana and pineapple and mango. I said, no, I just want plain pineapple juice. And he says, well, we'll have to go back to row 5. It's over there. Well, then I said, no problem. I'll just go on back to row 5. And then he says to me, he says, well, I'll take you back to row 5. And I thought that was interesting that he would be so cordial and so friendly as not only to walk me to row 5, but then from row 5 back to the refrigeration case. And then from the refrigeration case, I'm very intelligent. I do know the numbers. I could have gone back to row 5 by myself, but he said, I'll take you back to row 5. And so he starts walking with me, and then he starts talking with me. And he starts saying, are you having a good day? And I said, I am. And then he says, you look like you're having a good day. And I'm thinking to myself, now listen, this young man really is doing a lot of talking to me. And you might want to tap like a woodpecker with a headache, young man, because you about to get the encounter of the Holy Spirit hanging around me. It's a dangerous thing to be around somebody who knows who they are in God. I said, man, if you keep talking to me, they're going to come across the speaker and say, man down in aisle 5, clean up. Confidence. Ah, y'all. That's why I love talking with people. When you know who you are, it frees you up. Every encounter that you have on your job, in the grocery store, on the schoolyard, wherever you go, you are an ambassador of the Lord Jesus Christ. And you speak with boldness, and you pray with people with boldness, because you are a community on mission. This is God's heart. Jesus knew his identity. Yes, he did. In Luke chapter 4, verse 18 through 21, you remember Jesus had come out of 40 days of prayer and fasting, and the angels ministered to him. And then Jesus went into the synagogue, and on the day that he was in the synagogue, he was sitting there, and the scripture was handed to him. The scroll was handed to Jesus, and Jesus unrolls the scroll, and he makes this statement, "The Spirit of the Lord is upon me." He's reading Isaiah 61, because he has anointed me to proclaim good news to the poor. He has sent me to proclaim liberty to the captives and recovering of sight to the blind and to set at liberty those who are oppressed, to proclaim the year of the Lord God's favor. And then Jesus rolled up the scroll and gave it back to the attendant and sat down. But notice here, Jesus did what other rabbis had done. But this was different. When Jesus read the passage of Isaiah, he read it with confidence. He read it with boldness. He embodied the text. Did you catch that? He embodied the text, because isn't it interesting? The Word, Jesus, who is the Word, reading the Word. Jesus, who is the embodiment of the Word. He is the essence of the Word. He reads the Word, and he reads it with boldness. What would happen if you and I become so attached to our identity in Christ that we ourselves are the walking Word? We are the living Word. We are the breathing Word. That every place we go, wherever people encounter us, they encounter the presence of Jesus. The scripture says in that scripture, in that passage, in verse 19, that he rolled up the scroll and all the eyes of the people in the synagogue were fixed on him. In verse 21, and he began to say to them, today, this scripture has been fulfilled in your hearing. That's confidence, beloved. Today, this scripture is fulfilled. Can I say something to you? May I just prophesy on the house here? What will happen if we get so secure in our identity in Christ? Would it not be so that today we can say we don't even have to wait till November 18th for the worship, prayer, and healing? We understand God wants to do something on that day, but what if we just got on a cord in this room right now and believe that the presence of the Holy Spirit is here right now, moving in our midst? There's nothing that is impossible for God. May I just speak over the house? Somebody can be healed right now. Somebody can be delivered and set free right now. Somebody can be made whole right now. We just finished singing the song, "This is what we do. This is how we fight our battles." Why don't we just set it up and give God a high praise and believe God is moving right now. Hallelujah. See, I'm just crazy enough to believe that even as people come into the parking lot, the power of God is so strong here that even before they can come through the front doors, God begins to destroy yokes and chains and sets people free. See, we're stepping boldly into this Bridgeway. We're not being passive with this. We believe that Jesus Christ is the same yesterday, today, and forever. If he healed then, he heals now. If he delivered then, he delivers now. If he set the oppressed free then, he sets them free now. We just believe that. We stand on that. You know, and some of us are a little louder about it than others. But that is the mission that God has given each and every one of us. Go with me quickly to 1 John chapter 2 and verse 28. John chapter 2 and verse 28. And listen to what John says as we study this further. He says, "And now, little children," notice the loving care, the passionate pastoral exhortation. "And now, little children, abide in God so that when he appears," abide in the Lord, "so that when he appears, we may have," notice the word, "confidence and not shrink from him in shame at his coming." How many of you know Jesus is coming again? Oh, yes, he is. Jesus is coming again. Oh, I can't wait to see him. I can't wait to see him and see the resurrection of the saints who have gone to sleep in the Lord. I've got a mother that's sleeping in him. I've got a father who's sleeping in him. I've got a brother who's sleeping in him. And at his appearing, the dead in Christ will rise. And those who remain will be caught up in the air to meet the Lord. And he will establish a new heaven and a new earth. But guess what, folks? When he comes, he's coming with his rewards in hand. For those of us who have been faithful to what he's called us to do. I am living in such a way that I want to hear the Lord say, "Well done, good and faithful servant." I don't want to just waste my time here and sing some songs and come to church and do little nice things. I want to be so obedient to the Lord that he asks me, "What have you done with what I have given you?" And I can say to him, "Lord, I took whatever you put into my life and I cultivated it. I produced with it. Father, someone was set free because of what you did for me. Somebody was made whole. God, my test and trial served to be a testimony to help somebody come through their test and through their trial." He's coming back. He says here, "Little children, abide in him so that when he comes, you won't be standing there like Adam and Eve with fig leaves in front of yourself in shame. You won't be sitting there dropping your head, but rather you'll be sitting with confidence because of the restoration and the identity that has been given back to us." Look at verse 29. "If you know that he is righteous, you may be sure." Same tense and framework of the word confidence. "You may be sure that everyone who practices righteousness has been born of him." If you know your identity, if you know that Jesus is righteous, then you may be sure, you may be positive, you may be confident that everyone, every man, woman, boy or girl who practices righteousness comes from him. We come from him. He is our identity. I'm hidden in him. I'm hidden in Christ. No matter what it looks like, no matter what the adversary throws at me, no matter what kind of week I've had, no matter what kind of discouragement comes my way, I am in Christ. That is my identity. And so he goes on to say that, again, we may be sure that we have been born of him as we practice righteousness. You know, it's interesting because it fits with the passage in Matthew 6:33 that tells us these words: seek ye first. Seek first the kingdom of God and his righteousness. And instead of worrying about all the things in the world, seek first his kingdom and his righteousness, and all these things shall be added unto you.
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0: Good afternoon and welcome to the Narrow Path radio broadcast. We are live. Yes, this is Memorial Day, and many of you assumed I would not be live, which is why we have no calls waiting. But that's great opportunity for you if you've tried to call in on other occasions and found the lines were always full. We have lines available to you. If you have questions about the Bible or the Christian faith, you can call in and we'll talk about them in this hour. If you disagree with the host and you call in, we can talk about that in this hour as well. Here's the number, 844-484-5737. As I said, we have no calls waiting right now. That's the open switchboard. You could be the first, second, or third, or you know, one of the early ones if you call now. Once the word gets out that we're on live today, they may fill up fast. So the number is 844-484-5737. And the board is lighting up, so this is your opportunity to call in. You know, early next month, I'm going to be doing an itinerary that takes me, I'm going to actually be going by on land, not flying, up through Portland and to Seattle area. I'll be in Seattle area for about a week teaching in various places. I might even swing over to Idaho, depending. I'm thinking of it. I've got it kind of in halfway scheduled. It's there's some people over there I need to see, but also we have a lot of listeners there. I'm saying that. So if you want to try to, if you have a place you'd like me to speak, either in those areas, we could probably fit in a few more. We're pretty booked up, but especially in the Idaho area, we don't have anything booked because my only reason for going over there is I have friends I need to see. So there's some opportunities there. That's coming up. I believe I'm going up right at the beginning of June, which is a few days from now. And I guess about a week. Yeah, it must be about a week from today I'll be going up. Anyway, so just so you'll know, if you're in those areas, I'm going to be coming. If you live in the Seattle area particularly, where there's quite a few events booked for the week, a little over a week, check it out. TheNarrowPath.com will have the list, TheNarrowPath.com, and under the tab there that says Announcements. Well, as predicted, the lines did fill up, so we're going to go to our phones and talk first of all to Mike in Greenville, South Carolina. Hi, Mike. Welcome.
1: Hi, Steve.
0: Hi.
1: Can you hear me okay?
0: Yes, go ahead. You're on the air.
1: Okay. Here's my question. A lot of attention is given to end times in various times and places. In particular, a lot of attention is given to Jesus' return, and that's mentioned quite a bit in a lot of different places. My question is, as a follower of Christ, of Jesus, why should I care when he's going to return, or whether he's going to return or when he's going to return? Why should I be concerned with that?
0: Yeah, that's an excellent question. You know, I was listening to a Christian radio program some years ago, and the person on the air said, Jesus said we need to be looking for his coming and for the signs of the times. We need to be aware of the signs of the times. In other words, this person thought if Jesus is coming soon, we should be allowed to know of him. In fact, it would be tragedy for us not to know that he's coming soon. But I remember when I heard of that, why? First of all, where did Jesus ever say that? Jesus didn't say that we should be expecting his coming at a particular time in the future when there's certain signs. The fact of the matter is there are no signs of the times listed. And the expression signs of the times is a phrase that's found one time in the Bible. But it's not about the end times. It's about the times Jesus was living in. He rebuked the Pharisees because they were

0: Here's today's word of encouragement with pastor and attorney, Mosley Collins.
1: What is the way to God? Jesus said, I am the way, the truth, and the life. No one comes to the Father except by me. So now we know that the way to God is through Jesus Christ, our Savior.
0: Today's word of encouragement is presented by Mosley Collins Injury Lawyers, 916-ALL-4s for legal help.
2: When we don't expect him. So I think he wants us to be taking him seriously all the time. I would say that somebody who thinks, I'm not going to take God seriously until I really think, you know, my neck is on the block and he's coming back to execute the, you know, judgment on the wicked, well, then I'll get serious about God. Yeah, I don't think you're going to fool him. Honestly, I really just don't think God's that easily fooled. I wouldn't be fooled if you did that to me. You know, I don't think God's fooled either. No, the idea that God would say, get ready because I'm coming real soon. Quick, get serious about me. That's just not the way God operates. God shows up when you're not expecting him. That's what Jesus said. Why? Well, because then the people who he finds serving him are serving him because they care to serve him, because they care about what he wants, not because they're just trying to save their sorry skin, you know, in a moment of crisis. It's like when people are, they think they're going to die for whatever reason. They're in a terrible crisis. And they say, oh, God, save me, and I'll serve you all my life. And then they survive it, and they don't serve him. But whenever someone thinks they're going to be facing God any moment, they tend to get serious about him. At least they try to. What's interesting is they don't apparently manage it. They don't apparently, even though they want to get serious about God at that moment, they don't. And they show that they don't by the fact that when the crisis has passed, they go on doing what they were doing before. See, God's not fooled. We may fool ourselves, but God isn't fooled. So I don't really know what business it would be. Now, some people might say, well, if we knew Jesus was coming, we would be more motivated to do evangelism. Well, maybe we would, but maybe we should be motivated to do it anyway. You know, the whole point is God gives us no incentives to know when he's coming and tells us repeatedly, you can't know that. Jesus said it's not for you to know the times and the seasons that the Father has put in his own power. He said that to the disciples just before he ascended. He said on the Mount of Olives, he said, I don't even know the day. He says, only the Father knows that. But it didn't seem to concern him. It's not like he had to give us a date. If he had it, he wouldn't have given it to us. The truth is, he said, you know, occupy until I come. He gave us responsibility. Anyone who's taking God seriously will be doing that responsibility and will be very delighted when he shows up. And that's what Jesus said, blessed is that servant who, when his master comes, finds him doing what he was assigned to do. Yeah, it's a blessing to have Jesus show up when you're doing it. Now, what if you're not doing it? Well, he said, if a servant says, my master delays his coming, in other words, he's not expecting him anytime soon, and he begins to eat and drink with the drunkards and beat his fellow servants, he says the master of that servant will come in a day he's not expecting him and will cut him in two and give his part with the hypocrites. Sounds pretty grueling. So, I mean, the truth of the matter is we don't know and we won't know. When Jesus comes, when people want to talk about the end times all the time, they are wasting their time. How do I know that? One way I know it is that back in 1970, when I went into the ministry, Hal Lindsey's book, The Late Great Planet Earth, and the teachers at Chuck Smith, my pastor, and the Calvary Chapels and so forth, the teachers were all talking about how Jesus is coming really soon. They actually had some dates they thought were probably indicated that he'd come back at least within a certain time frame, which, by the way, ended decades ago now. But they really had us on the edge of our seat saying, Jesus is coming soon. And I was glad Jesus was coming soon, but it wouldn't have changed anything about me. I was eager to go and die for the Lord if necessary. And, if he raptures me, that's his business. But I just wanted to serve God. But there were a bunch of people who came forward at altar calls and got baptized and stuff like that because they were told if they don't get saved right this minute, you might wake up in the tribulation day after tomorrow. You know, so you'll miss the rapture. So they got a whole bunch of shallow people. And some serious people, too. I have to say, some sincere people. Quite a lot of them, too. There's a huge number of people responded. But a lot of them were just in it for the rapture, and they wanted to miss the judgment. But you see, these were young people, mostly in the Jesus movement when I was there. People who got older realized, well, the Lord has delayed.

0: is coming. And some of them have gone back to eat and drink with the drunkards and beat their fellow servants, but some haven't. The ones who haven't are the ones who are the sincere followers of Christ, and God knows who they are. So, I mean, by his not letting us know what it is, it tests us to know whether we'll serve him without the sword of Damocles hanging by a hair over our head. You know, we'll serve him because he's worth it. He's worthy. That's why we serve him, not because we hope to miss the tribulation or miss hell even. And by the way, if someone says, well, I'm not going to get serious about God until I know that Jesus is coming back soon. I had a friend in high school like that. I was witnessing to him in my senior year, and he kind of joked and stuff about it all the time. He said, well, when I see him coming in the clouds, that's when I'll say, I believe. And I do believe that if he saw Jesus come in the clouds, he probably would indeed say, I believe. But he wouldn't be very sincere. He wouldn't be a Christian, certainly. And the fact is, when Jesus comes, Paul said it's going to be in the moment, in the twinkling of an eye. So I'm not really sure you'd have time to even finish the sentence, I believe, at that point, if you even noticed in advance. But the interesting thing is, I don't know where that man is today, but he could be dead now. I mean, we're old guys. I'm an old guy. He was my age. Many people didn't live to be my age and are gone now. Now, Jesus didn't come, but they went to see him anyway. So it's, it really doesn't matter if I know Jesus is coming back sooner. I know I could die today. And if not today, certainly within the next few years or decades or whatever. So I agree with you. I'm hearing you. I don't think that it's all that important for us to know whether we're in the end times or not. What would that change? I can't think of anything I would do differently than I'm doing now. If I were to know that Jesus is coming like tomorrow. Hey, I appreciate your call. It's a good question to consider. Lori in Maine, welcome to the Narrow Path. Thanks for calling.
1: Hi. Hi. Can you hear me? Mm-hmm. I have a question. It's about discerning the Holy Spirit's voice versus other voices that you mm-hmm. might have, like your own. So I work in a school and I have the summers off and I'm a little older. So I was debating where to go this summer. I could go do it's out of state, so kind of far from where I live, an evangelist program for the summer. And I don't know much about it, but they're looking for people. Or I could go help my sister who lives in another state because she has a nonprofit ministry. And or I could stay in Maine and take it easy. So all three options sound good. Some of them scare me a little more, like going out of state on some unsure things. So mm-hmm. But I want to do it. I want to save souls. I want to go out there. So I'm just like wondering, how do I know what truly is being I'm being called by God to do? How can I tell versus my own wants and needs?
0: Right. Now, how do you use a short period of time when you've got options, all of them seeming reasonably good, and how to decide how to use that little short period of time is probably not the kind of thing, not usually the kind of thing that you could answer just from reading the Bible, obviously. I think the Bible is inspired by the Holy Spirit, and what God has revealed there is the principal means of guiding our lives. But that guidance is for larger trajectories. It's not where am I going to go to school? Am I going to go to this 2-week evangelism course? Or for that kind of thing, I think you just need to pray and ask God to direct you, and he'll direct you however he wishes. He might put it on your heart. He might make one of the options cease to be available. Or one of them just may be something you really think would, you feel strongly you want to do after you've prayed about it. And the other one, maybe not so much. One thing I have to say, when I got baptized in the Spirit in 1970, when I was 16 years old, I was among people who talked a lot about how God told them to do this and God told them to do that. In charismatic circles, people talk that way a lot. And I had the impression that maybe everything you do, you need to get a word from the Lord about that. And I certainly knew people who had that mentality. I was noticing that I didn't get a word from the Lord about everything. I do feel like God gave me some guidance in certain ways. There were a few times out of the many times people prophesied to me about what God's will was for my life. Most of them I didn't believe. But some of them turned out to be right, not very many. But, I mean, God can direct you that way. A lot of the impressions I had about what I'd like to do, I sort of thought, well, maybe that's what I'll do, and started moving that direction, and the doors closed. So I figured, okay, that's not what God wants me to do. Most of the time I looked at it from a biblical point of view and also from a practical point of view. You know, which of these options appears, all other things being considered, to be promising a more fruitful use of my time. Now, that doesn't mean that answers the point completely, but you make decisions on those kinds of reasonable bases, and then you commit it into God's hands. The Bible says, commit your way into the Lord, and he'll direct your steps. So you commit you say, okay, I'm thinking this through. I'm trying to feel also if I have a drawing more to one thing than another. And if I'm not getting anything there, I'll just, I could even flip a coin and say, okay, heads I go this way, tails I go that way. And just say, God, if this, you direct this. Remember, even casting lots is sometimes followed in the Bible. In Proverbs chapter 16, it says, the lot is cast into the lap, but it's every decision is from the Lord. Now, this is probably referring back to when Joshua divided up the land among the 12 tribes of Israel by the casting of lots. But even when Judas had to be replaced with another apostle, the apostles cast lots for that. Now, we don't see that going on many times in the Bible, but it's something the Bible does not disdain. And I think that, possibly what I would, God's going to direct your steps. But if you have to get off the dime and figure, okay, I got to start making plans to do something, then you might just, I don't recommend, specifically casting lots, although that's not necessarily wrong, but flipping a coin is essentially the same process. And then see if you get a result from that. Just say, okay, God, I'm going to consider until you show me otherwise that this is what I should be, the direction I should be going. Now, someone says, well, flipping a coin, that's just a thing of chance. Well, so is casting lots, but the Bible says it's every decision is from the Lord. I think when it comes to this principle of flipping a coin or casting lots, they did it in the Bible when all the choices were okay. In other words, to replace Judas, they had to have two candidates that both qualified. There are certain qualifications they're looking for. They came up with two guys. Both of them they felt were qualified. And so we can't have them both. So, God, you show us which one. And they cast lots, and the lot fell on Matthias. Now, whether God made the lot fall on Matthias because Matthias was the guy that God wanted there, or whether the other guy would have been just as good, but as long as they're in limbo, they can't move forward. By casting lots, they get off of square one and start moving forward again. But you see, this doesn't sound very spiritual to certain charismatic types, because, the types of people I was with in my early 20s were the people who wanted to get a dream or a vision or a prophecy or a word from the Lord about everything. And I say, well, the apostles didn't get a word from the Lord about everything. They wanted to. I'm sure just as much as you and I would like to, they wanted to, but sometimes they weren't sure which way to go, and we don't find them necessarily holding still until they got a word from the Lord. I think of Acts 16, where Paul and his team had come to Troas, and now they're not sure which way to go from there. And it says in verse Acts 16:6 says, now when they had gone through Phrygia and the region of Galatia, they were forbidden by the Holy Spirit to preach the word in Asia. And after they had come to Mysia, they tried to go into Bithynia, but the Spirit did not permit them. So passing through Mysia, they came to Troas, and then they had a vision of a man from Macedonia saying, come over and help us. So they figured, okay, this is God's guidance. But notice, they weren't sure which way to go. And first they thought, let's go into Asia. And the Holy Spirit said, no, I won't let you. Oh, well, okay. Well, let's go into Bithynia then. He says, but no, the Spirit didn't permit them. Well, they were making their decisions without a prophetic guidance, obviously. How were they accustomed to making their decisions? They apparently didn't feel they had to wait until they had a clear word from the Lord, although if they started to, you know, make a false start, they trusted the Holy Spirit would stop them. And I think sometimes that's what we got to do. We're not going to get prophetic words in our head every time we have to decide how to use the next hour and a half. We use our common sense. We make decisions based on what appears to be needed, what appears to be a fruitful use of our time, and also trusting that God will redirect us if he's got something more specific for us to do. So, I mean, that's kind of, I've gotten away from the idea of saying I need to pray until I get a word from God, so I can decide what restaurant to go out to tonight. That's overly mystical. It's more mystical than the apostles themselves even were. I think they made a lot of their decisions just like any godly person does, basically on godly principles with godly motives, making, you know, following good sense, but also quite confident that if they were making a mistake, the Holy Spirit would redirect them. And that's what we see he did. So kind of those would be my thoughts about this.
1: Thank you.
0: Okay, Lori. Bye now. Okay, Brad in Vancouver, BC. Welcome to the Narrow Path.
2: Hi, Steve.
0: Hi.
2: Question for you. Our church has been going through a significant trial with, they let a pastor go without cause, and nobody's seen any merit for it, and leadership has kind of been called into question, the elders and stuff. My question is...
0: Let me ask you this first, before you ask your question. What did they say about to the congregation about letting him go? Did they say, we can't disclose, there's some very sensitive reasons, we can't tell you why? Or did they say, we have no reason, we just did it?
2: No, they said they can't tell us why, but there's no... It was without cause, and no doctrinal or any sin of any kind. Mm-hmm. So, alluded to that it's a staff structural issue, right?
0: So it was a business decision, yeah, okay.
2: A business decision, exactly. Yeah. And mm-hmm. I did a deep dive into your teaching on some assembly required. Mm-hmm. Was extremely helpful in navigating my own processing through this. I've already decided that we're no longer going to be a part of this church. Mm-hmm. But I've had still continued conversations with some people in leadership trying to, because we still care about so many people that are in this community.
0: Sure.
2: And one thing that was brought up on several occasions is, I like to look to scripture for answers. And our executive pastor said yesterday, we don't need any more Bible verses. When my brother that was sharing a Bible verse, we don't need any more Bible verses. And it's been said, you can make scripture say whatever you want it to say, came out of her mouth as well. And I get that to an extent. Many credible theologians can disagree on things. But it was just very alarming to hear that from an executive pastor in a church.
0: Yeah, yeah. Well, I'll tell you this. If they say we don't care what the scripture says, we've made up our minds, then that's a good church to run away from. Now, if they say we don't need any more scripture verses, we've looked at all the scriptures on this, so, you know, we made our decision, and hearing more verses of scripture isn't really going to add anything to what we already have looked into. I could see that as a little less cocky on their part, but there are definitely churches that, they could say, and maybe legitimately, whatever Bible verses you use, yeah, we have considered them, and we're actually seeing them different than you are. We're sorry that, you know, that we don't see that alike, but we've prayerfully sought, you know, the Lord about this through these scriptures, and this is the decision we felt like we had to make. But it sounds to me, I mean, the way you repeated what they said, it sounds like they were, someone didn't like him. You know, someone in leadership didn't like him. They didn't like the direction he was going or something. They said, if they told you that there was no sin or theological error on his part that caused it, well, there's certainly not. I mean, they'd have to decide, we just decided, on our own that he's not the guy we want there anymore. And then you have to wonder, okay, well, why not, if he hasn't done anything wrong? If he seemed like a good pastor to you, then that, they certainly then definitely owe you an explanation. Hey, I don't have any more time to give you on this. I've got to take a break here, but yeah, it always grieves me to hear some of the things these churches do. You might be looking for another church. It might be a good
2: idea. The other side.
0: All right. God bless you.
2: Thanks.
0: Bye now.
2: Bye.
0: All right. 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I'm Steve Gregg. We have another half hour coming up doing the same thing we've been doing the last half hour. Stay tuned. I'll be back in 30 seconds.
3: If you call The Narrow Path, please have your question ready as soon as you are on the air. Do not take much time setting up the question or giving background. 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There are many calls waiting behind you, so please be considerate to others.

0: Welcome back to the Narrow Path radio broadcast. My name is Steve Gregg, and we're live for another half hour taking your calls. I'm looking at a couple of open phone lines if you're interested in joining us. If you have questions about the Bob you'd like to raise for conversation on the air, or some other issues you don't agree with the host, want to talk about that, you're welcome to do that. The number to call is 844-484-5737. That's 844-484-5737. Our next caller is Brian, calling from Atlanta, Georgia. Brian, welcome to the Narrow Path. Thanks for calling.
1: Hey, Steve, thank you so much for taking my call. Uh-huh. My question pertains to Genesis chapter 1, verse 3. Mm-hmm. And the question is this light a reference to something other than the sun? And I've been studying it for a while. I'm trying to look at the Hebrew and sort of correlate it to maybe John chapter 1, verses 4 and 5. And I wanted to get your thoughts on that to see if you're tracking sure. that way or if you think differently about it.
0: All right. Yeah. Well, you're right that John chapter 1 does strongly allude to Genesis 1. So you're on the right track there. For those who don't know, the verse you're asking about is the third verse in the Bible. When God created the heavens and the earth, it says, then God said, let there be light, and there was light. Now, your first question was, is this referring to the sun or to something else? In my opinion, it's not referring to the sun, though there are many Christians who say it is. Now, what's obvious is on the fourth day, it says God made two great lights. This would be in verse 16. God made two great lights, the greater light to rule the day, and the lesser light to rule the night. He made the stars also. So the greater light to rule the day clearly would be the sun, and the lesser light to rule the night would be the moon. And it sounds like he made them on the fourth day. That is the fourth day it's talking about. Now, yet, when God said, let there be light, it was even prior to the demarcation of the first day. In fact, the days kind of began when God said, let there be light, and then he divided the light from the darkness and called the light day and the darkness night. So it sounds to me like there was light that God created before the sun and the moon. Now, I will tell you, obviously, virtually all science tells us, or I would say mainstream science certainly tells us, that the sun and the moon, well, the sun at least, and the stars are much more ancient than the earth. And, I mean, by the billions of years older than the Earth. And, so they would say, well, this is saying the Earth came before the sun. And in order to accommodate this objection, many Christians have said, well, he made the sun and the moon and all that right at the very beginning. But when he made the Earth, the sun was not really that visible from Yeah, because of the haze and so forth. Some people give us at least quasi-scientific description of the Earth forming from the cooling of elements that, you know, that were volcanic and stuff like that. And as it cooled, since waters covered the face of the deep, there was, there was steam, there was vapor, there were, you know, thick clouds and fog kind of thing. So that if you were standing on Earth, you couldn't really see distinctly the sun or the moon. They were out there and providing light. When God said, let there be light, that light was allowed to make a difference between day and night. Just like on a really, really cloudy day, now you can still tell if it's day or night. The sun's light is diffused, but you can't see the sun on a day like that. So they would say on the fourth day what happened is that this mist all diffused and the sky was clear and they could see the sun and the moon then. And so they appeared at that time visible, but they had existed before. So that's a very common way that Christians have sometimes spoken with this. Now, I don't need that explanation necessarily. I mean, I won't say it's wrong, but I think what we're being told is that prior to providing the sun and the moon to be the light bearers on Earth, God provided light without them. And, just like in the New Jerusalem, in Revelation 21, it says the city had no need of the light of the sun or the moon to lighten them because the glory of God did lighten them. In other words, God can give light with or without the sun and the moon. And we see there was light because they were now delineating between morning and evening, days and nights, and even the plants were made on the third day, which was a day before the sun and the moon were said to be put there. But you see, plants don't need specifically sunlight. They can grow under any kind of light, artificial light. You can grow plants indoors under artificial light. So God could provide light from himself if he wished, just like in the New Jerusalem we read that he does. I don't know if he did that here, but I think it's significant. Now, you mentioned John chapter 1. Of course, John 1 begins with, "In the beginning was the Word was with God, the Word was God. The same was in the beginning with God. All things were made by him. Without him was not anything made that was made." And then it says, "In him was light," or life, "and that life was the light of men." So we got light and life, but obviously spiritual life and light in that, because the life is the light. Now, that's, of course, the sun isn't life. The sun and moon aren't life. And so it is possible that the light that we read of in Genesis 1:3 was prior to the sun and the moon, and it came from Christ himself. Now, the significance of that and of it being mentioned, I think, would be as follows. Virtually every religion among the pagans deifies the sun and the moon. You know, the sun is considered a god, the moon is a god or a goddess, and the stars are gods or goddesses, and I mean, this is paganism. They worship these objects. But the sun especially, in Egypt, which is where Moses grew up before he led the children into Exodus, and Moses did, after all, write Genesis. In Egypt, one of the chief gods, maybe the chief god, was Ra, the sun god. And the Greeks and the Romans had the sun god, was certainly one of the chief gods also, and so forth. So the idea, because the sun, in the natural sense, is the source of all life. Today, the sun is the source of light that causes crops to grow. And therefore, we can eat, and animals can eat. We can eat the crops and we can eat the animals, but we wouldn't have either without the sun. So I think ancient people recognized that on a natural level, and therefore venerated the sun as the source of life. But what God has done here, I mean, he could have made the sun on the very first day, which is the normal way that ever since the fourth day, day and night have been distinguished from each other. But I think he's trying to say, you know, anyone who wants to tell you the sun is the source of life, they don't know. God didn't do it that way. After all, plants are life, and they were made before the sun, at least before the introduction of the sun to the narrative. And the light was nonetheless there. The source of life and light is God himself. Now, he later relegated the light-bearing functions to the sun, moon, and stars, and they may have already existed at this time, as some people say. I don't know. I don't need to know that. But the point is, it's told to us in such a way as to give us the information that the sun did not precede life on this earth. And therefore, it is not the source of life. It's not the life giver that pagans always worshipped it as. But who is the light giver? Well, God is. And that's how I understand, you know, God's reasons for doing things the way he did in that description. That doesn't mean I'm right, but that's what I think. All right. Thank you for your call, brother. I'm going to take another call here. Mark from Dearborn, Michigan, has been waiting a long time. Hi, Mark. Welcome.
2: Yes. Hi, Brother Steve.
0: Hi.
2: I had a question. I'm sure you can help me out with this one. I hear about, you know, when the Antichrist comes on the scene, he's going to sign a 7-year peace treaty, and you're going to have a mark of the beast to sell, buy, or trade. And I know a couple of preachers that are preaching this, and they're preaching the word for as much as I can understand. And then I hear something different recently, like it happened before Jesus Christ or shortly after Jesus Christ was crucified. So I'm not really sure on this one.
0: Yeah. Well, you're hearing for the first time probably a preterist position, whereas the only thing you hear elsewhere or have heard before was the futurist position. All I can say is that when it comes to end time scenarios, a great deal that is taught is in the imagination of the teachers. And much less is said about this in the Bible than they think. One reason is that they do take a lot of passages that are actually about things that have been fulfilled in the past. One of the most significant things that happened after the resurrection of Christ, maybe the most significant thing that has happened since the resurrection of Christ that was prophesied, was the destruction of Jerusalem, which wasn't just like the, you know, the fall of Troy or something, or of Rome or something. Jerusalem was God's city. I mean, the temple was there. The house of God was there. The people of God were associated with it. Jerusalem was the capital of God's people, the Jews. And he said, no, that's done. And he allowed the Jews to be scattered throughout the world for 2,000 years. He destroyed the temple. He destroyed the whole system. And this was a major, major turning point in world history as in terms of significance from God's point of view. And there's a great number of prophecies in the Bible that talk about this. But because many Christians are, I guess they're just not that familiar with the events, or they're not familiar with the way the prophets write. A lot of these things that talk about the destruction of Jerusalem, which happened in AD 70, have been popularly interpreted to be about the end of the world and a future seven-year tribulation. And you know, this whole scenario with the seven-year covenant that the Antichrist makes with the Jews, and then he breaks it in the middle and so forth. There's nothing in the Bible that teaches that. Now, I know the verses they're using. It's just that those verses don't teach that. There's no place in the Bible that mentions a seven-year tribulation in our future or even in the past. A seven-year tribulation just isn't mentioned in the Bible. Revelation has seven of almost everything. It's got seven letters to seven churches, seven stars, seven lampstands, seven, you know, seals on the book, seven trumpets sound, seven vials are poured out, seven thunders utter their voices. I mean, there's just about seven of everything in the book of Revelation. The only thing, one thing you don't find seven of is years. You don't find a seven-year tribulation mentioned. Now, some people think, well, it's implied by the, you know, there's several references to 3.5 years. Each of those makes up half of seven. Well, if you say so, but I don't have to follow what you say. I don't see the book of Revelation telling us that. Many people have thought, in fact, maybe most Christians have thought throughout history, that the 3.5 years, which appears 5 times in the book of Revelation, is the same 3.5 years mentioned every time. And that there's no hint in the book of Revelation that you're supposed to join 1 3.5 years with another to make seven. Well, why do they do that then? Because they identify, I think wrongfully, the period of tribulation in Revelation. They identify it with the 70th week of Daniel. Now, the weeks of Daniel, chapter 9, verses 24 through 27, are 7 years long each, and they think one of them remains to be fulfilled in the end times. Again, that's not taking the Bible very literally at all to say that. The 70 weeks of Daniel, if we're taking it literally, have been fulfilled thousands of years ago. But they say, well, 69 of those weeks have, one is still in the future. Well, where does it say that in the Bible? I'll save you the time. It doesn't say that anywhere in the Bible. And therefore, there's nothing in the Bible to identify the 70th week or any other seven-year period with any future thing that we're looking forward to. It's a popular view. It's the dispensational view. They also talk about a pre-tribulation rapture, which was pretty much made up a couple centuries ago. They have the Antichrist. What's the Bible say about the Antichrist? Well, the word Antichrist is found only about 3 times, 4 times in the Bible, all in 1 John, except for 1 time in 2 John, the little epistles of John. So 1 John mentions Antichrist, I think, 3 times. And 2 John mentions Antichrist 1 time. And they do not refer to a future Antichrist. They say that there are many Antichrists. And they say that whoever denies that Jesus is the Christ is Antichrist. So you don't have anywhere in the Bible that the word Antichrist is applied to a particular individual. You've got a beast in Revelation 13, which some people call Antichrist, but the Bible doesn't. You've got a man of sin, a man of lawlessness in 2 Thessalonians 2 that some people call Antichrist, but the Bible doesn't. You've got a little horn in Daniel 7 that some people call Antichrist, but the Bible doesn't. You've got a willful king at the end of Daniel 11 that some people call Antichrist, but the Bible doesn't. What you've got is a bunch of people saying things that the Bible doesn't say. And part of the reason they do that, there may be other reasons, but part of the reason they do that is that they do not recognize how many of the things in Bible prophecy came to their fulfillment with the destruction of Jerusalem in 70 AD. And because they don't recognize that, they think we must look forward to a later fulfillment. Then you have to take all kinds of things out of context, non-literally and so forth. And the people who do this are the ones who tell us we should take the Bible literally. Nobody taking the Bible literally would find a gap between the 69th week of Daniel and the 70th week of Daniel. That's not literal. And so many other things they claim are not literal. So you've heard two different things now. You've heard the futurist view, and you've heard apparently also the preterist view. And that's why you're confused about it. I think that I'm not a full preterist. People who are full preterists believe that everything was fulfilled in 70 AD. I don't believe that, but I believe a lot of things were. I still think there's a future second coming of Christ, a future judgment, a resurrection, rapture of the church, new heavens, new earth. I believe those things are all future, but they all kind of happen in one day, the day that the Bible calls the last day. Jesus called it the last day. He says he's going to raise his people on the last day. He's going to judge the wicked on the last day. Paul refers to it as the day of the Lord, the day of our Lord Jesus Christ. Peter calls it the day of God. It's a day that's coming when Jesus will return. He'll raise the dead. He'll rapture the church. He'll judge all people and consign people either to the lake of fire or to the new Jerusalem and the new earth. That's what the Bible actually does say. You can do all kinds of fancy things with the passages to make it try to say something more different than that. But the Bible does teach there is that future day when Jesus will, in fact, return to earth. But almost all the stuff that popular teachers apply to the end times, certainly everything that you find in, let's say, the Left Behind books or the popular teachers who teach that, they either are making it up completely, because so much of what they say isn't found anywhere in the Bible, or they're taking things that were fulfilled in the past and trying to persuade themselves that they are going to be fulfilled in the future instead. Throughout history, Christians have made various kinds of interpretive mistakes, and this is in our late church history, in modern times, that this particular mistake has become commonplace. Anyway, so there's different views. And by the way, those two views are not the only ones. But like we were saying to an earlier caller, earlier in our first half hour, it doesn't really matter if Jesus is coming soon or not. Right. We'd better be serving Christ when he comes. You know, if he comes in my lifetime, wonderful. If he doesn't, that's wonderful too, because I'm going to go to where he is. So, right. So in other words, people who are very obsessed with end times things, I think it's an obsession of children. I realize that sounds, right. Condescending. I don't mean to be condescending, but you know, when I was a child, I thought as a child. When I became a man, I put away childish things and started deciding I better live for Jesus now. Yeah, and stop speculating about the future. All right, Mark, thanks for your call, brother. Let's see. Amanda, Portland, Maine. Welcome.
3: Hi. I was listening to Ken Ham, and he was saying that a young earth position is necessary in order to understand God, and that it's foundational to Christian doctrine. And I haven't really researched it yet. Off the top of my head, I couldn't really think of anything that would conflict or how like an old earth would necessarily undermine doctrine. Especially, you know, the core message of the gospel.
0: Sure.
3: And I just wondered in your experience what someone's argument might be.
0: All right. Well, I like Ken Ham, and I even am very sympathetic toward the young earth doctrine, but I disagree with him and saying that the young earth is somehow a foundation of Christianity. That God is the creator is absolutely a foundation to Christianity. One might even argue that the existence of Adam and Eve as the first couple is essential to Christianity, strictly because Jesus quoted from it and indicated that that's true and normative. That is, that a man shall leave his father and mother and cleave to his wife. This was said in the Genesis 2:24, and Jesus quoted it as a definition of what marriage is. Paul quoted it too. So they seem to take very seriously and literally the accounts of creation. But again, between the creation of the earth and the creation of Adam and Eve is represented in Genesis 1 as if it's only 6 days. But that's taking the literal reading, which I have no problem with. I have no problem with taking literal reading. But many people have argued it's not necessary to take a literal reading. That is, the time from the creation of the heavens and the earth till the creation of Adam and Eve doesn't have to have been 6 literal days. There's different ways people argue this. And I don't choose any. I've got no problem with the 24-hour days. But some people think the days are simply representative of longer periods of time. There's people who believe in what's called the gap theory. They think there's some billions of years between Genesis 1:1 and 1:2. I don't take that view at all, but that's many Christians do. And they're still Christians. You know, they don't believe the earth is 6,000 years old, but they're still Christians. Believing the earth is 6,000 years old is not a foundational necessity of Christians. I don't want to misrepresent it, but I think Professor John Lennox, I've read his book, and I'm not 100% sure, but it sounds like he might believe that there were 6 days of creation, but there were long spaces in between them. God created something and then, I guess, let time go by and modifications and variations take place, and then another day he did it. That may not be his view, but that's kind of what I picked up from reading his book, 7 Days That Divide the World. But anyway, there's a lot of different views out there. As some people think that Genesis 1 is poetic rather than historic narrative. Now, you see, Ken Ham and young Earth creationists believe Genesis 1:1 should be taken literally. Now, these people are often dispensationalists also, because dispensationalism teaches that everything in the Bible should be taken literally, but nobody really takes everything in the Bible literally. Certainly dispensationalists don't. They only say that they are the ones who do and no one else does. No, they don't do it any more than anyone else. There are many things in the Bible that are not literal. There's poetry, there's parables, there's metaphors, there's hyperboles, there's lots of stuff in the Bible that's because of the literary variety in the Bible. You know, there's different ways besides the literal way to understand what's being said. Now, again, I repeat, I have no problem with the literal interpretation of Genesis 1. But if somebody says, I'm a Christian, and I simply believe that the Genesis 1 is not intended to be taken literally, well, they may be right or they may be wrong. But they're not denying the faith. They're not, you know, it's not like, they're undermining the whole grounds for Christianity. No, I mean, that's just not, the Bible doesn't make that the grounds for Christianity. That God is our creator, that he made everything, and he made it all through Christ, and then he came and dwelt among us, lived and died and rose again and reigns in heaven. Those are the foundations of Christianity. But the length of time he took to create things, and whether this particular chapter in Genesis is required to be taken literally or figuratively, those are not things that are the foundation of Christianity. And it's not just modern people, not just evolutionists that are like this. Augustine, back in the 4th century, did not believe the days of creation were to be taken literally. I'm not saying he was right. I disagree with Augustine about many things. But the point is, it's not some newfangled modernist rejection of the Bible. It's just the fact that people have understood certain passages of the Bible differently than others, and they don't compromise their Christianity by doing it. So that's I would not agree with Ken Ham in making that so central as he does. All right. But I do like the guy. I've learned a lot from him over the years. Keith from Sacramento, California. Welcome to the Narrow Path.
4: How you doing, Steve?
0: Good. We don't have much time. Go ahead.
4: Yeah, my question is kind of extended, but it's kind of what it is simple. I've been looking for a single good woman for a long time, and I'm also a Christian. And
0: I found her. She's not available anymore.
4: I've been doing some.
0: She's not available. I found her. I looked a long time too. Yeah. So what's the
4: and
0: basic
4: I'm just
0: question?
4: My question is, will I ever find her? Because I've been looking for a long time.
0: Well, I don't know you. And I don't know her. I don't know I don't know who's going to be the good woman for you. I will say it's hard to find. You know, when Proverbs 31:10 says, "Who can find a virtuous woman? Her price is far above rubies." It's saying they're not easy to find. I mean, it's the question, "Who can find one?" is not saying they're all over the place. Saying they're hard to, they're rare. Of course, Proverbs also says, "Each man will proclaim his own goodness, but a faithful man who can find." The implication is not easily. Good people are hard to find. And now people who act like they're good people and want you to think they're good people but aren't really that good, they're easy to find. And I would suggest that some people never find one. I don't mean to discourage you. I hope you do. If God wants you to find one, you will. You're asking me, will you ever find her? I'm not God. I don't know that. I will say this, though. If you've been trying to find her and you haven't found her, then one thing you can do, and I would suggest that you do, is try to be the best man that a woman could find. In other words, you want a really good woman. You know, only God can direct you to find a really good woman, but you yourself can choose to be the best man that any woman could ever find and work on yourself that way, because if you're the catch, then she'll be looking for you. Now, you might find an excellent woman and meet her, and she might say, "I don't want you," because there's something about you that's a defect. I'm not saying there is. I'm just saying, be the kind of man that when she finds you, she'll say, "I can't find anything wrong with this one," and then you'll have a much better chance. I appreciate your call and also your predicament. I'm sorry to hear about that. Lots of men and women are in your situation. You've been listening to The Narrow Path. 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
5: 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If compromising choices have led you to a dark place, flip the switch. 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
9: This is Seth Liebson for townhall.com. In 1976, Harry Jaffa wrote that in 1776, the United States was nothing, promising to become everything. And having become everything, it was promising to become nothing. This is truer now on our 250th anniversary than 50 years ago. The state of our students' civic understanding is abominable. We are at a record low of students knowing the basic fundamentals of our constitutional and political formation and makeup. This directly results from a deliberate miseducating of our youth. An education system that teaches that America is a blight rather than a blessing on and to the world and its citizens. Who would want to study, much less venerate, that kind of country? C.S. Lewis wrote, "To miseducate a child is to leave him more susceptible to propaganda as an adult. Thus, I give you our disaffected young adults. Alienated from America and her successes, young adults susceptible to carnival-barking podcasters promoting a down-market view of patriotism in America. What a shame at such a time as this. We must take back our schools."
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11: I'm Pastor Ryan Balby of Christ Community Church in Carmichael. Let's pray. Dear God, we thank you for this day, and I thank you for your church. God, I pray for your people, that we would be one as you are one. God, that we would be the example of your love and your truth in this world. That we would represent you well by loving one another, by loving those who are far from you, and sharing the good news of Jesus Christ. So God, I pray that your church would be a witness in the world today. God, that you would continue to reveal yourself to us, that we would have a spirit of wisdom and revelation, that we would know you better, and that the more that we know you, the more that we would represent you, the more that we would love you, the more that we would, God, just be your hands and feet in this world. And so, God, just fill us with your spirit and your presence. 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
14: Welcome to Seculo. It's Friday. We're kicking off what is, for a lot of people, a holiday weekend, if you will, as Memorial Day will be celebrated on Monday. A really good way to start our 250th celebration of America, I think, is to remember those who gave the ultimate sacrifice and died while serving our nation. Of course, Memorial Day on Monday. For a lot of people, we know you're going to have the day off. A lot of people will be, kind of kicking off summer that way. But I think it's a good reminder, again, as we head into a summer, really celebrating America, that this is a proper way to kind of kick off your, if you want to say, celebrations, by remembering those who, again, paid that ultimate price for our freedoms and for our safety here in America.
15: That's right, Logan. And as I think we reflect on this, not just remembering those that have given that ultimate sacrifice, but also just the foundations of this country itself.
14: Sure.
15: This is a good time. I encourage you, read the Declaration of Independence as many times as you can this year, but start now if you haven't yet, because we've heard already the way the media will try to spin things. They were trying to push back on Speaker of the House Mike Johnson for just quoting the Declaration of Independence. We've strayed so far in so many areas of this country from the foundations that that the founders really believed and wanted to happen, and the way that we could thrive as a country, that I think as much as we can, getting back to that, it's an important thing.
14: You know, and to pivot to what we're talking about a bit today, as we were going off the air yesterday, there was a big press conference that was happening in Minnesota about specifically the fraud scandal that has really rocked the country in general. But the details of what's coming out of these investigations. And remember, it is very easy. I know a lot of you say nothing ever gets done. There's, you know, we move on. I always say the media does move on very quickly, and we forget about these topics that become a dominant news story every day. But we've seen out of the Trump administration, and now we can say we saw it after, you know, there was RFK Jr. there. There was Dr. Oz there. A lot of people involved directly. They are still working on these cases, and it is bigger than I think anyone could imagine.
15: That's right. And as they continue to prosecute these cases, it not only is going to put an end to those individuals committing this fraud, but hopefully serve as a deterrent to those that continue or think, maybe I should defraud the United States. Yesterday, it was announced 15 individuals had been indicted for over $90 million in alleged healthcare fraud. It was a scheme in Minnesota, and it saw even things like $40 million worth of fraud that was targeted to programs that were supposed to help children and families with autism. So not only did they steal from the taxpayers, but that money wasn't going to families that needed it and could use that to help live and thrive in America. They were stealing that from children that need it.
14: Yeah, don't think of this as some sort of like Robin Hood scenario where, you know, there's fraud happening, but maybe that's good because the government is doing, you know. No, these are people who were going after specifically people that needed this money, diverting it to places it should not be going, and doing it to the tune of millions and millions and millions of dollars. When we get back, we are also going to give you a bit of a recap of all the incredible work that we have been doing, all of the great segments that we've had over the last week, so you're not going to want to miss that. That is here again on ACLJ.org, on YouTube, Rumble, however you get your podcast, we are there. 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Easiest way to do it, just go to ACLJ.org. And I want to get you involved. You know, yesterday we talked about Jack Smith. We talked about, you know, the deep state. Well, I know, you know, I don't really like saying that anymore. I like to find, you know, phrases that are new and fresh, but I feel like we're on repeat when we hear Jack Smith, deep state, James Comey. 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
1: The Bible says that when Jesus came to his own received him not. 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
2: 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So if you're ever trying to hide documents, do a little bit better of a job than relabeling it a chocolate cake recipe, a German chocolate cake recipe.
3: Well, that's not what the articles say, but someone in the break video specifically called it that. I'm like, why do they know precisely in that Florida it was that
2: news,
3: style?
2: Florida local news decided it was a German chocolate cake. It had to have been. Yeah, because when you opened it, did it start with like a cover sheet?
3: Not according to the allegations. I think she just renamed the file. One of our Rumble ranters did say she's a recipe for disaster.
2: Ah, boom.
3: Got her.
2: I also see a lot of cake emojis and a lot of clown emojis. You know what? Send in the cakes. Say what? Send in the birthday cakes through our, if you're on YouTube chat. That being said, Jordan, we're going to talk a little more about this, but you're in Washington, D.C. You want to give an update on what's going on?
4: Sure. We're in Washington, D.C. today because I was actually today moving in three of our attorneys here at the office in D.C., ones who are on the broadcast regularly, Christy, Olivia, and Nathan, to become members of the Supreme Court bar, which you do in front of the Supreme Court. So you go before the court. I'm the movement. So I introduce them, and then they are accepted in. They stand. They take their oath. And now they are members of the Supreme Court bar. Interesting to note today, this was not an argument day. Now, there's still a lot of people come in for this just to see the Supreme Court, even if it's just in session for 15 or 20 minutes. And they are going into conference, and they announce sometimes what they're in conference about. They are I was actually the last person to do the last movement today, and that was the last part of the business. And then they go right into conference after that, and it's a conference on our CNN case. So they go, it just so happened, I was standing before the court, and then they're going, right behind to their offices to meet together, to possibly decide on whether or not to take the case, not take the case, or get more information on the case. So it's a unique timing that got set up today.
2: Yeah, I always want to make sure that people understand the work of the ACLJ is so beyond whatever's happening in the news. Sure, we're going to cover that for you. We're going to talk about it. We're going to discuss what it looks like. And look, we got even more coming up with, again, discussing what's going on in Texas. But the work of the ACLJ continues. The legal work is so extensive. And today, obviously, a good day for many of our ACLJ attorneys getting to become a part of the Supreme Court of the United States. That is the level that your team is working at in Washington, D.C. And I want to make sure that though we cover what's happening today, that that's not forgotten.
3: Well, and I do want to get back.
4: Reminder, hey, guys, it is that reminder, too, guys, to all those justices, seeing those younger ACLJ attorneys that are coming up, seeing me, who I know a lot of them, who when I was a kid, doing that and bringing in now a new group, and they're going back and discussing one of our cases, which is a major case involving New York Times versus Sullivan and the idea of defamation and malice and public officials and who qualifies. So big issues. And so all of that combined, it sticks in people's minds. Those visuals do matter. And sometimes you have to wonder, there's other things at work here that bring that all together today.
3: Well, and Jordan, to that point as well, for some of our audience, you hear about state bars like the Bar of Tennessee or the Bar of Virginia. What does it specifically mean to be a member of the Supreme Court bar? That's not one you hear about as commonly talked about. So maybe just to bring people up to speed, what does it mean? What is the Supreme Court bar?
4: So the Supreme Court bar requires a number of years of practice before joining. So you can't join the bar until you have 3 years of practice. There's a couple of other things of requirements. And then you are able to, you're a direct officer of the court. So that would enable you to present, not just file cases, but to actually present oral arguments. So most of us do that after we're working out of law school, a handful of years. People don't always do it right away on the third year. Sometimes they do, sometimes they don't, depending on the kind of legal work they do. Sometimes you're there and there's people who are in their 50s, who have just decided, they've wanted to join the bar. It also gives you a little bit more access to the cases. There's a special section. So when you've got big cases at the court, there's a special section that if you're a bar member, you can

0: sit in. And so you don't have to be in the same like line that can stretch sometimes, you know, overnight. So there are benefits to that as well in the big cases. So it's something, it's special. It's a special moment for the families. We had family members come to see this happen. And it's it was pretty cool for me to have our younger team ask me to be their movement today at the Supreme Court.
1: Yeah, great moment. And look, we're going to continue on our conversations as well, because we know a lot of you are just tuning in right now. Maybe you saw that headline and said, well, what are we talking about here? What are these Jack Smith's files? And again, Jack Smith, someone who I said I'd rather not ever have to speak the name of again, but somehow just keeps creeping back in because our team can't get enough of Jack Smith news.
2: Well, once again, these things keep happening. And I know we've talked about this earlier in the week, actually. I think this comes full circle here. Because you, earlier in the week, like, I'm also tired of saying deep state.
1: Deep state,
2: James Comey. I'm tired of saying James Comey. Because these things, you feel like it should be gone. But I want to replay what we led this week with. This is a bite from James Comey on Meet the Press. And what his kind of call to action to people that work in government, that work in the DOJ, work in the FBI. Here is what he had to say to them. Bite one.
3: If you're bragging about forcing out career prosecutors and agents because the president doesn't like a lawful investigation they conducted, something is seriously broken at the top. But I have great confidence in the people down below who are just trying to hang on. And I'm urging them, hang on 2.5 years and then we can rebuild these institutions. But we need good people in those roles. America does.
2: And I feel like this former DOJ employee is the type of person that James Comey was addressing there, Jordan, trying to say, just wait 2 more years and we can change everything that this administration has done to our DOJ and FBI. In reality, as you mentioned, this was an attorney. This was a managing assistant U.S. attorney in Florida that should have known better about what she was doing, yeah. But she was stealing government documents.
0: They think they are, they hear these messages from their heroes like Jim Comey, and they think like him, they can somehow get away with it. And unfortunately, they may not be as cunning or as, you know, how he tried to have other people leak things and all those kind of issues. These individuals, I mean, are just stealing documents off computers. I mean, you know, documents that should not have ever seen the light of day. And they knew that. But they think they're doing the right thing and they're trying to make it political. And I think they're trying to send a political signal to their leaders that, yes, when there's a political change, you know, I'm the person who is willing to go to bat. I'm willing to make the hard decision. I don't know if they realize that they're going to end up in jail likely because of what they've done. I mean, this involves the president of the United States and an investigation that had to be closed because presidents of the United States cannot be criminally investigated or charged with a crime. And so these documents and this report never should have seen the light of day. It wasn't even necessarily finalized. We don't know. And so again, he puts out those messages and people go to jail. Remember, Lois Lerner did the same thing. She thought she was getting messages from President Obama and the Obama team to take these actions against, because members of Congress were telling the IRS to do that. So she went and directly violated the law by targeting only groups with a specific viewpoint, thinking that it would help her get a better position that was politically appointed in the administration, that she would get some kind of better job or a longer term job. It could be really impressed the, as she called it, the political appointees and the Obama Biden team. Those people have all gotten in trouble and lost their careers. In this case, may go to jail because they are taking those messages to heart and really doing what those leaders are saying, what those members of Congress said to do to those groups when it came to the Tea Party and conservative groups, and what Comey talks about when it comes to Donald Trump. It's like normal rules, normal laws don't exist if it's Donald Trump's documents that shouldn't be released.
2: And once again, this individual faces, I believe, up to 20 years in prison. This was someone who had a career at the DOJ, 62 years old, and she could be facing 20 years in prison, which is close to the rest of your life in prison because of these actions. But Logan, I wonder this. Do you think that she was thinking of old time movies where people would break out of jail and they would smuggle a file in a cake, like a file to get out of jail?
1: Yeah, yeah.
2: She was smuggling out of the DOJ a file, computer file, in a cake recipe.
1: It's not very young.
2: I think there's some humor to the method here, maybe. Like, oh, this is clever.
1: Yeah.
2: I think this will be funny in hindsight.
1: Maybe so.
2: I don't know.
1: I feel like it's just someone who was like, hey, what are they not going to search? Let's be real sneaky. Well, a 60-something-year-old woman?
2: Yes.
1: Right?
2: Yeah.
1: Of course she's going to have some cake recipes on her hard drive.
2: See, that's why I think people would be like, if they're concerned something was taken, they're like, well, while I'm here, while I'm looking at these files that have been sent out, I'm going to check in on the chocolate cake.
1: Yeah, lemon pound cake style.
2: Just see what's going on.
1: Yeah, right,
2: exactly.
1: If while you're there, you got to look at the cake and see what's going on. With that, phone lines are open for you at 1-800-684-3110. 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And look, there is a way you can get involved in this as well. Help us defeat this right now. Help us stop these people who are inside. I don't like saying the deep state, but that's what they put on the script, Will, a bunch of times. You can take action with us. 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ACLJ.org/sign. 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We have three lines open right now for you to call in. 1-800-684-3110. Rochelle and Neil, stay on hold. I'm going to take your calls. Some of them in the next segment. Of course, we're going to continue on. Then we're going to hear from Jeff Balaban from ACLJ Jerusalem coming up in the second half. We'll be right back.
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1: Well, at least now it's a little bit out in the open, Will. These conversations where you have just the ideas of how can we get involved? We got to rig the system. We got to change the way things run. We got to not only redistrict this map, how about we add to the Supreme Court? How about we add some restrictions to the Supreme Court? How about we add D.C. and Puerto Rico as a state? You know, these are all strategic moves. And they, look, again, maybe you can give it to her a little bit, Kamala Harris, and say, you know what? She's being honest. She's saying what she thinks needs to get done. She said this was a no-bad ideas call. And in that, built off of it and said, look, and thing is, a lot of these are old ideas, if you will. They're not necessarily new ideas. These are old ideas that most of the American people on both sides have shut down because they go, you know what? There is a difference between playing dirty and still playing fair a little bit. And of course, there is at the end of the day, changing the Constitution to fit yeah, what you think could happen. And we were talking about election integrity this week, and we have that petition you can sign joint for election integrity. This is what we're talking about. Because, look, I see some of you in the comments going, well, right now, shouldn't we be doing this? Shouldn't we be expanding the courts? Then it just becomes this endless cycle.
2: Right. And once again, that's just something that we have been against for a long time. The fact as well that she goes through this entire list, starting off with the Electoral College, the way that you are elected president, something she failed to do recently, saying, hey, I didn't win, so we got to have a conversation about changing this. That is principally from the Constitution of the United States. That is how the president is elected. And you even see, though, this isn't a hypothetical of her saying, let's have this conversation. You see that states are trying to do an end run around the Constitution currently. There's a popular vote interstate pact that has been going on for years, and they just added another state, Virginia, because they had the new Democrat governor. Their entire goal is they're saying, we're going to come together and decide how we send our electoral college votes based off of, if we get enough, the popular vote. We're going to completely disenfranchise our entire state, how they vote, and say, we're going to look at the entire country. If we can get enough, if they can get 270 electoral college votes, and they're over 200, folks, they're going to completely subvert the Constitution. That is happening in real time. It's not talked about enough.
1: And it's not, like I said, behind closed doors.
2: Right.
1: This is all happening, this is something out and about.
2: That the state legislatures, especially in blue states or purple states, are pushing forward. It gets signed and they add their name to this list. It continues to grow. That's a top priority for Kamala Harris and her no bad ideas. This entire discussion isn't shocking because we know it's how they operate, but it is shocking how brazenly and openly they're saying, listen, we can't win. Her entire book was an excuse because it was like, I didn't have enough time to win. Now she's trying to show herself as the leader of the party again. She clearly wants to run for president again. A lot of people are having these type calls because of the midterms and saying, listen, we know our ideas aren't going to get us elected. It's always an excuse. Maybe you should self-examine. Maybe you should realize all of the things that you were pushing for are why you were not elected president. Instead, it's like, clearly it's not us. Clearly it's the Constitution that's the problem. Clearly it's the rules of the game. Clearly we need to have multi-member districts. That's where in a state you're represented by a few people. You're trying to completely change the fabric of what the founders put forward as our country. And there are ways to change the Constitution. Constitutional amendment process. They know they won't win there. So they're trying to come up with ways to legislatively or sneakily go around and change the entire rules of the game. But she even says further in a later bite, says we have to neutralize these red states from cheating, including blue states expanding their maps. So if one side does it, it's cheating. And the only way to fight cheating is with more cheating. It's so nonsensical. Yeah. And we know that this has been a thing that people complain about with her, yeah, that she doesn't make sense. But she's sitting there and she's a powerful person pushing these ideas.
1: And it's sadly the case in general that even if you say one side is cheating and then we need to do it ourselves, that's not that's actually a bipartisan thing that people do. The morals go out the door when it comes to making sure you're securing your election. It's sad. It's on both sides. I'm not saying this is a Democrat versus Republican thing, but now, like I said, it's done out in the open. It's done clear as day saying we need to do these things. We need to pack the court. We need to expand the court. We need all of these new plans to really change what is happening, like Will said, the fabric of the United States of America. And when you start doing that, and we, every election cycle, we make these big swooping changes and we decide that, you know, this meant this for 100 years, but now it doesn't. Impeachment was this very specific issue that we know is very limited. All of a sudden, impeachment becomes something trivialized. All of these moments, even the filibuster, all these things that they bring up to end, a lot of them go back to what? Simply trying to secure more votes to continue themselves in power. It has nothing to do with the American people. The betterment of the American people has to do with keeping their jobs and keep money flowing in to their prospective parties.
2: Well, and once again, she led off calling this a no bad idea brainstorm and talked about expanding the Supreme Court. Here's how far we are from a world where the Democrat Party still focused on the Constitution and respected the tradition of the United States. This is from not too long ago, with someone that is a hero of the left. This is with Ruth Bader Ginsburg. And here is the kind of idea she thought expanding the Supreme Court was. Bite 21.
7: What does concern you? If you're not worried about the term limits, what are you worried about?
11: Well, what was the other? You mentioned
7: changing the number of justices.
11: Oh, yes, yes. There is no fixed number in the Constitution. So this court has had as few as 5, as many as 10. 9 seems to be a good number, and it's been that way for a long time. I have heard that there are some people on the Democratic side who would like to increase the number of judges. I think that was a bad idea when President Franklin Delano Roosevelt tried to pack the court.
2: So right there, one of the heroes of the left, Ruth Bader Ginsburg, the late justice on the Supreme Court, calling it explicitly a bad idea when Franklin Delano Roosevelt tried to pack the court. Now, I know that most of our audience does not
1: remember that time,
2: or even love the philosophy and jurisprudence of Ruth Bader Ginsburg, but she was speaking truth about this. Even yes,
1: well, she was wildly respected. Even amongst people who didn't agree with her,
2: they can change the number legislative of people on the Supreme Court. But even there, showing the wisdom of this is the number we need to be at. It's a bad idea to make the court political by just expanding it to get what you want. So when you have this complete difference in that interview,
1: it would no
2: with
1: longer
2: NPR
1: be a branch
2: was,
1: of it's an independent branch. It would just be
2: exactly
1: another way the current administration can get something through, get something done. You just take the Supreme Court, and if each time you can wipe it clean and add in your 9 justices or 10 justices or 20 justices or 4, you know, it doesn't matter what that number is. If it becomes just another arm of the administration, I want you to go to ACLJ.org. I want you to see what you can do. Not only can you see all the incredible free content, remember, the ACLJ provides all of our content, our media side and our legal work, by the way. If you need a lawyer, and it's within our scope, all of it is without a dollar being spent from you. No paywalls here at the ACLJ. That is only because people like you support the work. So while you're there and you're signing a petition, you're getting involved, you're reading all the great articles, if you could throw a few bucks by, that would really, really help us out. We'll be back. This is the shortest break. Barely enough just to take a breath. Less than a minute. We'll be right back.
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16: To fully engage with Esther's story, we need to be familiar with the three characters who play a major role. First is Mordecai, Esther's adoptive father. Second is Haman, a powerful leader in the king's company who had generational hatred for the Jews. And the third, King Ahasuerus of Persia. When the king discovered Mordecai had once saved his life but was never rewarded, the stage was set. Today on Insight for Living, Chuck Swindoll describes the twists and turns in this epic plot. We're in Esther chapter 6 with a message titled, What Goes Around, Comes Around.
17: As soon as the king heard nothing had been done for Mordecai, his wheels started turning. He began to imagine what might be done. And then he had to figure out who would help him carry it out. And so in verse 4, he asks the logical question. Who is in the court? Now, Haman had just entered the outer court of the king's palace. Watch this. In order to speak to the king about hanging Mordecai on the gallows, which he had prepared for him. Is this a great moment or what? Verse 5. King's servant said, behold, Haman is standing in the court. And the king said, let him come in. Verse 6. So Haman came in, and the king said to him, what is to be done for the man whom the king desires to honor? And Haman said to himself, whom would the king desire to honor more than me? Of course. Let's begin with the king's robe, which the king has worn, and choose the horse on which the king has ridden, and the crown on whose head the royal crown has been placed, and let them array the man whom the king desires to honor, and lead him on horseback through the city square, and proclaim before him that it shall be done to the man whom the king desires to honor. Verse 10, one of my all-time favorite verses. Take quickly the robes, the crown, the horse, and all you have said, and do that for Mordecai the Jew. Oh, no. Oh, man. Oh, this has got to be a mistake. Who? Mordecai the Jew, who is sitting at the king's gate. Do not fall short in anything of all that you have said. Now, I want to get the finest in the kingdom to make the announcement. So, Haman, you be the one who leads the horse through the city and make the announcement how great this man is that sits on this horse. This is an in-your-face kind of announcement. Some of you look at me rather piously. How could you think such a thing? Oh, it's easy. Just like you could do it. I mean, this is my chance to get back. No, all of a sudden, I can't. I've got to go through. And to make it worse, I thought of it. I thought of this idea. So Haman, oh, this is great. So Haman took the robe and the horse and arrayed Mordecai and led him on horseback through the city square and proclaimed before him, thus it shall be done to the man whom the king desires to honor. One wise commentator said the words Haman had to proclaim must have been as gravel in his mouth. We have a saying in our day. It's called, what goes around comes around. It has come around for Mordecai. Sitting on that horse in regal attire is the most surprised man in the kingdom. That's the beauty of the story. Not a proud man. Not a man whispering, say it a little louder. Eat your heart out, Haman. Not a word. You read nothing. Listen to me. Nothing of vengeance in Mordecai's life. You know what I appreciate most? The silence of Mordecai. How rare are the people who can be promoted to a place of significant stature and not live for their own clippings, and not crave the lights, not demand to be in the center stage, to be treated with kid gloves. You know a beautiful scene? It's a small phrase you would probably in your reading overlook. Verse 12. Then Mordecai returned to the king's gate. Isn't that great? Rather than Mordecai decided it was time for a promotion. Know why it's significant? Because that's where he's been all the time. And his role has not gone to his head. I thought I was the first to discover that. And then I found in an old book published in 1880 from a man named Alexander Raleigh, this insightful paragraph, better than I could have ever thought. and I quote, "A proud, ambitious man would have said to himself, 'No more of the king's gates for me. I shall direct my steps now to the king's palace and hold myself ready for honor, which surely must now be at hand.' Mordecai seems to have said with himself, 'If these things are designed for me in God's good providence, they will find me. But they must seek me. I will not seek them. Those who confer them know my address, Mordecai, at the king's gate. That will still find me. Let the crowd wander and disperse. I've had enough of their incense. Let Haman go whither he will. He is in the hands of the Lord. Let my friends at home wait. They will all hear all in time. I can wait best at the old place and in the accustomed way. I'll be at the king's gate.'" One more principle comes from this story in this chapter, and that is when nothing seems just, it is. If you're like me, you have been waiting for a long time for the other shoe to fall. You have been wanting somehow, not for Mordecai to take vengeance, that's not his right, but you have been wanting Haman to get what he deserves. There's something in all of us that wants justice. That's why we will go to the trouble of finding an attorney and, if necessary, going to law in this case. Because we have to bring about a sense of justice when we have been wronged. And this man, Haman, has strutted his stuff long enough. When all seems lost, when nothing seems just, it is. Listen to 12. "Mordecai returned to the king's gate, but Haman hurried home, mourning with his head covered." Remember the last time he was there, he was going through the litany of how great he is. Now he slides under the door as he gets there that afternoon, and he recounts to Zeresh, his wife, and his friends everything that had happened to him. The Haman types are the type that always blame other people for their misfortune. Have you noticed that? It's never, "God has taught me a valuable lesson," or "I have been humbled through this, and in the loss I have gained," or "God has crushed my spirit and I have learned to rely on him." It is invariably, "If it hadn't been for him, if she hadn't said, if that person hadn't done, if the company hadn't," and on and on and on. Haman's like that. He rehearses all that has happened to him, not all that he brought on himself. Then his wise men and Zeresh, his wife, said to him, "Hold on. If Mordecai, before whom you have begun to fall, is of Jewish origin, you will not overcome him. Your days are numbered. You will surely fall before him." You know what? You've got to admire their theology. They are right on target. That couldn't have been sourced better if I had read for you Genesis 12, 2 and 3. "I will make you, the Jews, a great nation. I will bless you. I will bless those who bless you. And the one who curses you, I will curse." The marginal reference states, "I will bind under a curse." Genesis 12, 2 and 3, the Abrahamic covenant, "My people will be protected. You curse them, you will pay a terrible price." Thank God America has not forgotten that. It's wise to
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17: Lives in the days ahead. He made a statement not original to him, but at the time, I had never read it anywhere else before. He said, "Remember, God's wheels grind slowly, but they grind exceedingly fine." Never forget that. Here in the case of Haman, God's wheels grind exceedingly fine. Never once in all of his peacocks strutting about the kingdom had God overlooked Haman. Never once. In none of his plan for the murder of the Jews, to say nothing of the murder of Mordecai, that day had God missed the statements, the feelings of the hearts, the motives behind the decisions. His wheels grind slowly, but exceedingly fine. I don't care how important you may think you are, or how valuable you feel you are to the company, or the community, or the home, or the church, its wheels grind exceedingly fine. Be very, very careful about walking in pride. It will come back to curse you. Having heard these words, in fact, while, verse 14, while they were still talking with him, a knock came at the door. And before he could even get his thoughts together, according to the verse, the king's eunuch had arrived and hastily brought Haman to the banquet which Esther had prepared. I mean, he didn't even have time to compute what was said before he was swept out of the house and moved right on to the palace of the king for this ominous banquet that would spell his doom. Will you allow a preacher a little imagination for a moment? I can't help but wonder if on the way to the king's palace, Haman didn't glance at the gallows and truly think, could it be that the one I planned to put there will never go and I will be hung there in its place? It's the kind of thought that Judas thought of too late. There's an old English couplet that says, still as of old, man by himself is priced. For 30 pieces, Judas sold himself, not Christ. There he stood, in a moment of hesitation before going into the banquet. What goes around comes around. We've seen the principle, things are not as they seem, carried out in four different manners, haven't we? When all seems lost, it isn't. When no one seems to notice, they do. When everything seems great, it isn't. And when nothing seems just, it is. Which is another way of saying, when God seems absent, he's present. Even when you think you have lost it all, in the losing of all, God uses it as an opportunity to bring you to your knees. That's the strange way he works, you know. I saw in a Billy Graham Decision magazine a story that was entitled Disaster. Maybe you remember reading it. It was a story of a man who was shipwrecked and thrown on an island with nothing but a few things he was able to salvage from the ship. And he hurriedly built a little hut in which he would be protected from the elements and where he could keep the few last possessions he had salvaged from the wreck. And he lived through the hot sun and the cold nights and the stormy days and nights on the island. And returning one evening, after a search for food, and he had every day watched for a passing ship and saw nothing. When he came back that evening, he was terrified to find that the little hut he had built was consumed in flames. And he stood there without any ability to stop the fire and in a crushing disaster of realizing that the last bit he had was now gone. Yet by divine mercy, his affliction was going to work toward mighty advantage. He went to sleep that night near the ashes, listening to the surf as it pounded on the sand. Awoke early the next morning, and to his surprise, as he sat up, he saw a ship. And before he could awaken himself fully, he heard the footsteps of a crew of men next to him. And one of them said, "We saw your smoke signal, and we came to rescue you." Everything the maroon man owned had to be destroyed
19: before he could be rescued. Where are you in this story? I speak mainly to the Hamans, who have been kind enough to listen very carefully. You've been engaged in building your kingdom and erecting your fortune, establishing your name, making it prominent so that other people would ooh and ah. You've got your fortune in hand. You can see it in your sights. You've walked over and through people to get there. Listen to this piece. I had walked life's way with an easy tread. I had traveled where pleasures and comfort led, until one day in a quiet place I met the master face to face. With station and rank and wealth for my goal, much thought for my body but none for my soul, I had entered to win this life's mad race when I met the master face to face. I'd built my towers and reared them high till they had pierced the blue of the sky. I'd sworn to rule with an iron mace when I met my master face to face. I met him and knew him and blushed to see that his eyes full of sorrow were fixed upon me. I faltered and fell at his feet that day while my castles melted and vanished away. Melted and vanished, and in their place nothing else could I see but the master's face. My thoughts are now for the souls of men. I have lost my life to find it again. Since that day in a quiet place when I met the master face to face. I'd like you to bow your heads for a few moments. I'd like to address you who feel that God has been absent or on hold, distant in some way. I would like to reassure you of this. He has been present all the time. Furthermore, he knows your heart. He knows the true condition of your soul. He knows the impurities of your motive. He knows the depravity of your sin, but he has come to your rescue today. The good news is that he has come to you. He's heard your signal, and he will not turn you away. You're surrounded this day in all corners of this world with people who have given their hearts to Jesus Christ. Maybe they've not announced it to you, but I can assure you, in churches that preach his truth, they're there in great numbers. They understand the battle you're going through. I today invite you to make a decision they have made, and that is to give your life to Jesus Christ. Don't wait. Father, we come just as we are today. We come as Haman's and Mordecai's. We come in our need. We come in the dread of our own foolish decisions. We come in the misery of a memory, and yet we come. Thank you for truth that emerges from an ancient book whose scrolls are hardly known by the public at large. Thank you for speaking to us through the lives and lips of men and women that we can identify with, who lived in a culture we'll never know, at a time where we could never be. Thank you for the glory of heaven that awaits all who know Jesus Christ, for the pleasures of sins forgiven, tears removed, blessings eternally ours to enjoy, rewards never made real on earth coming to pass there. Thank you for Christ, who has made it all possible. And we come to him today in his great name. Amen.
16: 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Come just as you are. God has not been absent. He's been present all along, working behind the scenes on your behalf. Chuck Swindoll will have a closing comment coming up, so stay with us. Insight for Living has assembled a special bundle of Bible study tools for the Esther series. This bundle includes the Searching the Scriptures Bible Study Workbook, the full-length biography of Esther written by Chuck, and the complete collection of 12 sermons on CD. 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If you've been on social media in recent days and seen video clips of Chuck's series called Living with Insight, you probably noticed that while Chuck is aging, his passion for proclaiming the good news isn't fading. Instead, it's growing stronger.
19: I've never been good at pretending. The calendar doesn't lie. I'm in my 90s now. And so my eyes don't function as they once did. My legs remind me every single day that I've logged a lot of miles. There are mornings when everything in me would rather sit quietly and let somebody younger carry the load, but then something happens. I picture myself standing behind a pulpit, my hands on that sacred lectern, my Bible open in front of me next to my notes, and something stirs deep down where age doesn't reach. And I remember what this is. I remember what's at stake, and I feel it all over again, the thrill, the privilege, the sheer, staggering wonder that God would allow a weathered preacher to open his mouth and declare the most radical news ever to reach human ears, the cross of Jesus Christ. Friend, I look at this world, the chaos, the sorrow, the anger, the pain, and I don't see a world that needs better arguments. I see a world that needs what we have, the message that God has stepped into our mess and offered redemption to every last soul who will believe. That's not wishful thinking. That's the gospel. And it's just as powerful today as it was 2,000 years ago. My days behind the pulpit, week in, week out, are now behind me. I know that. I'm at peace with it, but we still proclaim the cross. As we close out this fiscal year on June 30th, I want to invite you to link arms with me for whatever miles remain. 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Come with me. Let's boldly tell the world what they're longing to hear.
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26: Welcome to In the Word with Pastor Mike Warren of Gold Country Calvary Chapel in Grass Valley. Enjoy walking verse by verse through the book of Hebrews with its main theme of Jesus Christ being the absolute supremacy to angels and prophets, and Christ's sacrificial death on the cross is superior to temple sacrifices. The writer encourages the Jewish followers of Christ not to return to the practices, but to trust Him, even through persecution. Now, here's Pastor Mike.
27: Just by way of reminder, you have to keep in the fore of your mind Paul writing to a group of people that are being scattered now under the persecution of Rome. Chronologically, somewhere between the burning of Rome and the destruction of the temple in 70 AD by Titus Vespasian, that great Roman general, this is the time frame we're in. And those that have come to faith in Jesus Christ, and what you have to understand, by far and away, most of the church were made up of Jewish converts. You know, Paul has been ministering, as it were, to the Gentiles, but most of the people that came to faith there on the day of Pentecost were there for Jewish celebration, and they took the gospel back to their Jewish communities. And so for the most part, the church was made up of Jewish converts at this time. And so under persecution, because when they converted to Christianity, when they confessed that Jesus Christ was the Messiah, their family ostracized them. In fact, they wrote them out of their lineage. They were considered to be apostate. We've seen the same thing when we were ministering in Africa for years there in Uganda, when we would have an effect on those of the Islamic faith, and they would come to faith in Christ. Their family would do one of two things: either completely disown them, write them out of any record that they ever existed in their family lineage, or they would beat them to death, because there was such a resistance toward the gospel. Well, so this persecution is coming, and these people are fleeing, and so now they're being persecuted as Christians. They're being persecuted by their family, and some of them, because they just couldn't handle the pressure, were going back. They were leaving that relationship with Christ, that saving gospel of Jesus Christ, and going back to religion or Judaism so that they would be accepted by their family, so that persecution would go away. And sometimes we do stupid stuff like that as people. We begin in the spirit and we try to make it perfect in the flesh. Now, there's one theme to this chapter, and the theme is very important, because here Paul is going to compare our salvation to the work of God. And he's going to say that the Lord labored for 6 days, and on the seventh day he rested from all of his works. And he's going to tell us this morning that in Christ Jesus, he is our Sabbath, he is our rest. In Christ Jesus, we rest from our works. There is no work you can perform that will bring you salvation. Salvation is a gift. In fact, that gift was given, we're going to see this morning, before the foundations of the world, that the work of salvation was completed before he created anything, because God knew we were going to fail, and he'd already instituted the plan to send Jesus Christ as that substitutionary Lamb of God who would take upon himself the sins of the world and give us his righteousness. But here's the problem with humanity. Can I tell you what our problem is this morning for a few moments? You know, the problem is the pendulum never finds balance. Have you noticed that? It either swings way over here to works and religion and legalism and all of these things, or it swings way over here to liberalism, that because you're saved by grace, you can live any way you want, you can sin all you can, and it's okay. It never seems to find the balance. And without exception, I've been a senior pastor for 38 years. Without exception, I get asked this question often. If we're saved by grace, then, and God remembers our sin no more, then we should be able to do what we want. No. And I say to some men, are you married? Well, yes. Well, because you're married, can your wife do anything she wants to do? Can she bring her old boyfriends over to the house? She can go on dates with them? Well, no. Well, then listen, you're the bride of Christ. What are you thinking? Or we begin to fall into the trap, we think we have to earn it, or we have to maintain it, or somehow by our actions, by our works, we garner the favor of God. And both of those extremes are wrong. Now let me point out in the scripture, because all the way through the New Testament, probably two-thirds of the New Testament is corrective in nature. Because we're like a pinball. We seem to bounce from paddle to paddle. We never seem as human beings to make a straight path. But in Galatians chapter 1, verses 6 and 7, and again, Paul is writing to that region of Galatia. I got to visit it a few years ago, up about Cappadocia and Pontus, up in the northern areas above the Tarsus Mountains there in Turkey. I got to travel through the seven churches there that Paul helped plant some of them, and that Jesus wrote to. But Paul would say in his letter that all of Asia, he's talking about the regions of Galatia, had left the gospel and gone back to religion. And so he writes to them in Galatians chapter 1, verses 6 and 7, he said, I marvel. Now, it took a lot to make Paul marvel. He said, I marvel that you are so soon removed from him. You see, we're not a religion. It's not a religion. This is not a religion. This is a relationship with him. or we're brought back into the family. And God manifests himself in ways that we can understand that are relational. The Father and the Son. The bridegroom and the bride. Brothers and sisters in Christ. And Paul said, I marvel. I thank God every day that I never was religious. People ask me, what were you before you were born again? I was a pagan.

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1: The Bible says that all things work together for good to those who love God and are called according to His purpose. All things, even things that look bad, God will cause them to work together for your good, for your blessing, in Jesus' name.
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2: I marvel that you were so soon removed from Him that called you into this grace, this favor against merit, the grace of Christ unto another gospel. Now, in the Greek, it's interesting because it's not another like we would think another. It's something of a different kind. It bears it out in the Greek, and I won't take time to do that this morning. Then he says, which is not another gospel, but there are some that would trouble you and would pervert the gospel of Christ. What is the gospel of Christ? You're a sinner, and you need a Savior. Jesus came to save you. You are washed in His blood. You are redeemed by His Spirit, and you are saved apart from your works. That's the gospel. And then, so that we understand exactly what he's saying in chapter 3, the first three verses, he said this, O foolish Galatians. I like that word. You know what it means in the Greek? Empty-headed. Actually, it means, oh, moron. Listen, if you leave the grace of God and salvation through this free gift to go back and try to earn it yourself, you're a moron. You are empty-headed and you are foolish. That would be like somebody giving you $1 billion and said, I just want you to live a life of ease. But you say, oh, no, I'm going to earn every penny of it. Oh, really? It's been given to you as a gift. And I don't know about you, but I couldn't earn $1 billion in 10. I'm not a Trump. I could never do that. But here's what he says. Oh, empty-headed Galatians, who have bewitched you? It's though a spell has been cast upon you that you should not obey the truth. What's the truth? Come to me and I'll wash you of your sins. Come to me and I will forgive you of your sins. Come to me and I will give to you the gift of eternal life. Oh, and what I begin, I will finish. I'm able to keep you from falling. I will present you faultless before the Father of glory with exceeding joy. These are the things I'll do. And he says, you empty-headed people who bewitched you that you should not obey the truth, before whom I, Jesus Christ, have been evidently set forth, crucified among you. Paul said, when I was there, I preached the gospel so thoroughly, it was though you were there and you witnessed it. This only would I learn. And I like what Paul, he gets it right down. He says, receive ye the Spirit by the works of the law. What did we earn? The night that I met Jesus, but the night that Jesus met me. You see, I didn't find him, he found me. He found me in a parking lot on a rainy November evening, trying to figure out how I was going to end my life. The drugs, the alcohol, immorality, wasn't doing it anymore, too much pain. I never in my life, for those first 20 years, experienced hope. I never knew peace. I sedated myself so I didn't have to deal with reality because reality was too painful. But as a kid, my mom and dad, there was a Sunday school bus that would come by and to get rid of us kids on Sunday so they could spend time together, my mom and dad loved each other. And they would put us on a bus and send us. And I thought it was great because I could torment all of those goody-two-shoes girls because they wouldn't fight back. You torment the girls in school at that age, they'd punch you in the face. But these Christian girls, they were crying. You could pull their ponytails. I rode in the back, so we hit a bump, you could bounce. I found out later the guy that drove the bus was the man who led me to the Lord. You think God didn't have his finger on me for a long time? But I never had that until God ripped open my heart. I went to that study, I've told you many times before, stoned. I'd already started the pills. I was just going to go home and take so much drugs and alcohol that I would just go to sleep and not wake up. But I remember, because I'd gone to Sunday school, I remember saying, if there's a God in heaven, let me cross all the T's, dot the I's. I'm not an atheist. I'm looking around and I'm seeing a design. I mean, my dad was an engineer. I understand that this has a design to it. Somebody had to make it. But I didn't know if he was a personal God or not. So I was probably an agnostic. But I just cried out, if you're real, make yourself known. Nothing happened. And I concluded in that moment, and for the next 30 minutes to an hour, I had concluded there is no God, and this is all there is. And if this is all there is, I just end it. I'll become part of the cosmos.

0: as the great deceiver of the world, Carl Sagan would say, you're just stardust. You're much more than that. You are the creation of Almighty God, and He loves you. But I thought I'd just join the stardust. Hey, I'm already a star child. I'm already out there orbiting somewhere, you know. So I went home to commit suicide. On the way home, I met this guy, and I'm in a Bible study, and God rips open my heart. And I met Jesus, and I met hope, and I met life, and I met reality, and I was filled with joy and with peace. And I couldn't even describe it to you. You know, halfway through the message and sharing the gospel, I sobered up and I'm thinking to myself, those were bad drugs. What happened? You know, when I get out of here, I'm going to talk to that guy. I was going home to kill myself. Now I'm going to go talk to the guy that sold me the bad drugs. I had no idea. It was the Holy Spirit said, this is as far as you go. I love you and I'm not letting you destroy yourself any more than this. And so I don't understand religion. I don't understand joining a church through membership classes and signing your name on a roll. I don't understand, you know, all of the ins and outs, the do's and the don'ts, and all of the regulations and all of the 16 tenets of faith. And I know Jesus, and I know Jesus' word, and I know it's real to me. I know I'm born again by the Spirit. I know I'm washed in the blood of Jesus Christ. I know my name is written in the Lamb's Book of Life because I know Him. I like what Paul said. You know, Paul is very religious. Paul at one point said, I count all of that by dung that I might know Him. And so Paul is saying, listen, you've been brought into a relationship, but now you're moving away from that? Oh, empty-headed. Having begun in the Spirit, now are you made justified by your works? Then he ends in verse 3 by saying, are you so empty-headed? Are you so moronic? Are you so foolish? Having begun in the Spirit, are you now made perfect in the flesh? Listen, we are so broken as human beings. We were conceived in sin and born in transgression. We cannot fix ourselves. We cannot fix ourselves. We need something from outside of us to come to us to fix it. And that's what God offers in that work of Christ on the cross, to take something from outside and to touch our hearts. So what happens with most Christians is once they come to faith, it's not long if they're not careful, they front slide into legalism, into works, into religion, thinking, okay, God, I started in the Spirit, but I got it now. How many have said, no, Lord, thank you for making me born again, but now I got it. I can do it. Oh, really? Listen, unless the Lord builds a house, you labor in vain, and you can do nothing without Him, but you can do all things through Him. Can I get an amen? Amen. We are undone. We need Him. Do you need Him?
1: Yes.
0: Listen, I've been saved 48 years. I've been a pastor 38 of those 48 years. I've been baptized in the Holy Spirit, washed in blood, and I'm going to tell you, I can't get through a day without Him. I don't want to get through a day. That's the real deal without Him. So we either front slide or we backslide into sin. And we begin to think, okay, well, if it is true that we're saved by grace and not by the works of the law, then we can just sin. And Paul has to write again to the church at Rome in chapter 6, in the first four verses, he says this, what shall we say then? Shall we continue in sin that grace may abound? God forbid! How shall we that are dead to sin live in it any longer? We don't live there. Sometimes we visit. How many visited sin this way? Don't raise your hands. We may visit, but we don't live there. We got a change of address, didn't we? Sometimes we can get stupid and we visit the old haunts. Don't be nostalgic. Tear the rearview mirror off your car and just keep your face in the windshield. Forget those things behind. Just keep moving forward. Amen? Keep looking up. But he said, listen, shall we continue in those things? God forbid. How shall we who are dead to those things, dead to sin, live there any longer? Know you not that as many of us that were baptized into Christ Jesus were baptized into His death? We are dead to the old man. Therefore, we are buried with Him in baptism into death, that like as Christ was raised up from the dead by the glory of the Father, even so, listen carefully, even so we should walk and newness of life. So what's the balance? The balance is very simple, and it's found in Ephesians chapter 2, verses 8, 9, and 10. The very first verse I ever memorized as a brand new Christian. That verse so impressed me. It so ministered to me. Because the night I got saved, I experienced the grace and the forgiveness, the love, the peace, the joy of the Father. But on the way down, as they dropped me off at my car, I started throwing my Mad Dog 2020 out the window and all my Schlitz malt liquor. They don't even make that stuff anymore, I found out. You know, and then my baggies, my pills, my drugs. Listen, all those times I missed getting arrested, can you believe it? It's going out the window. I knew right then I would never need that stuff ever again. But then I heard God speak very clear to me. If you go back, you'll never make it out. And so I decided at that moment, I ain't going back. Go back to what? To vomit? To mire like a pig? No, once you've tasted of the Lord and you see Him and fellowship with Him, there's no going back. So I read this verse in Ephesians, and this is introduction for chapter 4. Hang on. For by grace, you know what grace means? Favor against merit. We didn't earn it. God gave you something that you did everything to unearn. Wrap your hands around that. For by grace are we saved. Through faith. This is what Paul is talking about. Our faith in the finished work of Jesus Christ has purchased something for us. It has purchased our redemption. It has purchased our forgiveness. And by the way, that was already taken care of before the foundations of the world. You're just receiving it by faith. You, listen, by grace are saved through faith. And that's not of yourself. It is a gift, not of works, lest we could boast. And so you have the first part of it. Don't front slide into religion. Don't front slide and think that you have to do something to earn it or to maintain it. Because if you think that, then you are empty-headed and you are foolish. What could you ever do to earn salvation? What could you ever do to earn eternal life? What could you ever do to earn the forgiveness of a holy God against a ranked sinner? What could we do? In fact, in the Old Testament, in Isaiah chapter 65, they're telling the Lord, listen, this is what we're going to do for you. We're going to really impress you. We're going to build a house for you. We're going to build this glorious temple, and we're going to worship. We're going to do all this. And the Lord kind of chuckles, because in chapter 66, he says, what could you do for me that would impress me? Are you kidding me? The heavens of heavens can't contain me. The earth is my footstool, and you're going to build me a teeny-weeny little house somewhere on that planet, and that's going to impress me? He said, those things don't impress me. But you want to impress me? To this man will I look, and woman. I don't want Shelley or Sheila getting on me. They're sitting on the front row, or Teresa, or Gloriana. I don't want Tim to get it on the way home. Hey, he talked about men. No, listen. To this person will I look. How many want God's attention? To the persons of a broken and contrite spirit, and trembles at this. I qualify. Broken. Unusable, unfixable. A discard. A waste of breath. A waste of space. That's what I was. And God sent His Son to stoop down and to rescue me. And He says to me, listen, I'll pay it. See, that's why the only thing that can keep you out of the kingdom of heaven is unbelief. That's how He ends chapter 3. What kept the people of Israel from entering into the promises of God was unbelief. What will keep you is unbelief. Listen, God can deal with your sin. He can deal with your brokenness. But what He can't deal with is unbelief, because it's faith that brings you to Him, that gives you trust in Him, to turn over to Him the things that need to be fixed. It's like the little kid that came to his dad and said, my toy's broken, Dad, I need you to fix it. He hands it to his dad, and his dad begins to work on it. He grabs it out of his hands and says, I got it. I can handle it, but I thought you wanted me to fix it. Well, you're taking too long. How many of you have ever said that? You're taking too long. Or I don't like the way you're doing it. Or you should be using a Phillips instead of a straight blade. So we sit there as little kids and we're trying to tell God how to fix what He made, that we give it to Him. And so, you know, so either we front slide into to thinking we can do it, or we backslide into thinking because we're saved by grace, we can live any way we want. And yet Paul would say to us, you're saved by grace through faith, that not of yourself. It's a gift, not of works lest you could boast, but you are his workmanship, his poema, his work of art, created in Christ Jesus unto good works which God foreordained that you should walk in them. You have justification and sanctification there, because justification means that God made you through Christ Jesus just as though you never were a sinner. And now after you've been justified and born of the Spirit, when the Holy Spirit lives in you, now you're a new creature in Christ. You put off the old man, you put on a new man, and now you walk in newness of life. And you'll find, I found very quickly, that I hated sin and I loved righteousness. I hated the flesh and I loved the things of the Lord. And it comes to the surface very quickly. So what I want you to see as we go through chapter 4 this morning is that God is saying, I did the work. I did the work. And salvation is a gift. And I offer it to whosoever will come and receive it. The only thing you bring to the table is coming and receiving it. You didn't earn it. You can't unearn it once it's given to you because it's a gift. I will never take it back. The gifts and callings of God are irrevocable. But you have to come.
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2: This is Pastor Robert Briggs of the Union Gospel Mission in Sacramento, and we want to let you know about some changes that are happening in the downtown area near our mission. 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
12: 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At Gold River Calvary Chapel, our desire is to encourage others in their relationship with Jesus. We believe that Jesus is the answer to the issues that we all face every day. It's our belief that as we draw closer to Jesus, we also grow in strength, joy, and peace. It all starts with prayer and with the study of God's Word. So thank you for joining us today. Now here's today's message.
13: Resurrection, the resurrection of Jesus. It's really about the amazing victory that Jesus had over death. It makes it the most important thing in your life. Every single one of you. It makes the most important thing that will ever happen to you is that as a believer, you have victory over death in Jesus Christ. How many of you here were here for Good Friday? A lot of you. Oh, yeah. A whole lot. Yeah. And we left Jesus on the cross on that Good Friday, but he cried out something that was amazing. He said, "It is finished." His work is finished. His work on the cross was finished. That was Friday afternoon. It was a momentous time in the life of in Jerusalem and in the world. And on that night, there was a man who couldn't just let Jesus bloodied, battered, bleeding. Remember that one of the guards rammed a spear into his heart. Blood and water burst out. And there was a man who couldn't just let Jesus hang there. His name was Joseph. He was from a town nearby called Arimathea. And Joseph was a rich man, a prominent member of the Sanhedrin, the group of religious leaders. And John tells us, even though he was a member of the Sanhedrin, that he was also a secret believer in Jesus. It was dangerous to be a believer in Jesus, and so he's kind of a secret believer. But now, at this moment, he's looking at Jesus on the cross, and he makes a decision. He makes a decision to go forward and to go boldly and to go publicly to the governor, Pilate. And he asks Pilate for the body of Jesus. Mark tells us that Pilate was surprised, but he released the body to Joseph. Joseph probably had servants because he was a rich man, and he probably had the servants help get Jesus down from the cross. And Mark tells us that Joseph bought linen cloths, and then he took the body down, and the body would have been washed according to Jewish law. Can you imagine washing the bloody, dead body of Jesus? But he did that. And then we're told in the Gospel of John that the dead Jesus was wrapped in these linen cloths with 75 pounds of spices stuffed in. And then the body was placed in Joseph's newly cut tomb, just a big hole in a big rock. We also know that there was another man. Another man came with him, and his name was Nicodemus. And in John 19:39, it says that Nicodemus also, who earlier had come to Jesus by night, that was Nick at night, right? I mean, it was dangerous, man. I mean, you know, came to Jesus by night. But now, on this night, he came bringing a mixture of myrrh and aloes, about 75 pounds in weight. Nicodemus was also a prominent man in the religious order. He was a great teacher, maybe the best teacher of the day. And he was a member of the Sanhedrin, and he was a Pharisee. And so these two men, Joseph and Nicodemus, were of the same class in that culture. They probably hung out together. But now Jesus is crucified. In the Gospels, Joseph is only mentioned in regards to the linen cloth that he wrapped Jesus in. And Nicodemus is only mentioned in this regard with the spices that he brought. And they hurry because it's Sabbath, and it would begin shortly. The Gospels tell us that several women followed them to the tomb. And in Luke 23:55, the women, it says, the women who had come with him from Galilee followed and saw the tomb and how his body was laid. And then there's this important note in Luke 23:56. Then they returned and prepared spices and ointments. That is, the women did. So Nicodemus got the 75 pounds of spices, and Joseph got the linens. And now it's getting late. The Sabbath is about to begin. And Joseph and Nicodemus are hurrying to get Jesus prepared, washing his body, wrapping the body, stuffing 75 pounds of spices into the linens. And it was probably a complete mess. And the women are watching. So they went home and they got more spices, getting ready to come back in the morning and do it right. Sunday morning comes. But before we get to Sunday, there's Saturday, which is the Sabbath for the Jews. Matthew 27, verses starting in verse 62. The next day, Saturday, that is, after the day of preparation, the chief priests and the Pharisees gathered before Pilate and said, "Sir, we remember how that impostor said that while he was still alive, that after 3 days I will rise. Therefore, order the tomb to be made secure until the third day, lest his disciples go and steal him away and tell the people that he has risen from the dead, and the last fraud will be worse than the first." Pilate said to them, "You have a guard of soldiers. Go make it as secure as you can." And so they went and made the tomb secure by sealing the stone and setting guard. So Pilate sent probably 30 of his Roman guards, and they rolled a stone over the hole of the entrance to the tomb. Some estimates say that that stone weighed 2 tons, 4,000 pounds. And they sealed it with the Roman imperial seal, which had that's really important. Understand the defacing of these seals, these Roman seals. If you defaced it, it was a very, very high crime. The Roman guard would have held this seal in very high esteem, and their lives would depend on it, actually. Their job was to guard that seal. According to tradition, Pilate put one of his best Praetorian guards as to sort of lead this whole group, a man by the name of Petronius. And he led the pack of these highly trained soldiers to guard the tomb. And this Roman seal that was over the tomb was far more sacred to these guys than Jesus in the tomb or any other Jewish religious issues that they might know about. These were not men who could be easily distracted, men who couldn't be easily fooled. Their lives depended on strictly doing their duty. That was Saturday. Pilate is still having to deal with Jesus. He just can't seem to get rid of Jesus in his life. And now Sunday morning comes, Matthew 28, verse 1. "Now after the Sabbath, toward the dawn of the first day of the week, Mary Magdalene and the other Mary went to see the tomb." The other Gospels tell us that they had purchased some spices. They wanted to once again anoint Jesus the right way. And they're in deep grief. I'm sure there are tears flowing down their eyes. And they're mourning. And they get up early in the morning. They get up before the break of day. And they're coming to see a dead Jesus. And they're just incredibly sad. These women loved Jesus, followed him, took care of him. They knew they were expecting to see a dead Jesus. But for you and me, there's a living Jesus. And that living Jesus waits for us every morning. I don't care what time you get up in the morning. You get up at 4:15 in the morning like I did today, he's there. You get up at sunrise, he's there. He never blows you off. He never fails to meet with you. He's always there. Sometimes he's there to give you a specific instruction for what to do on that day. Sometimes he just wants to bless you. If you like to go for a walk when you get up in the morning like I did, sunrise, I said, "Okay, do you have a specific instruction for me today?" He just said, "Look around. Look at the birds, look at the sun rising, smell the fresh air. I just want to bless you today. Bless you with my presence. I want to make myself known to you." It's an incredible blessing for each and every one of us. We're told it's the first day of the week. It's a new week. It's a new beginning. It's a new world. It's a new world because he is risen. He is risen indeed. And so these loving, grieving, despairing women are worried. They're worried about things. Mark 16:3 tells us, and they were saying to one another, "Who will roll away the stone for us from the entrance of the tomb?" Now understand this. This is how we are as humans, aren't we? Well, Lord, you sent me on a mission, but there's all these obstacles in my way. We see huge obstacles in front of us, and we worry about it. Who's going to roll away the stone? We all have those stones in front of us, don't we? That's our perspective. We're troubled about something that seems to be a barrier for us. We're anxious about something that seems to be really hindering us, bothering us. We don't know how we're going to deal with this huge stone in our life right now. That's where these women were. And then God intervenes. Something breathtakingly supernatural breaks into their lives. Matthew 28:2. "And behold, there was a great earthquake, for an angel of the Lord descended from heaven and came and rolled back the stone and sat on it." I love that image. Don't you? Don't you kind of get that feeling like he rolls this stone away, 2,000 pounds, 4,000 pounds, rolls it away, and then he just sits on it. I love that. In my mind, he has this little smile on his face, you know, like, "You have no idea what you're about to experience, ladies." Matthew 28:3-4, "His appearance was like lightning, and his clothing white as snow. And for fear of him, the guards," the tough guys, right? "The guards became like dead men." So before the women arrived, these Roman guards just faint. They're almost scared to death, shaken to the core. And they lie there unconscious. And the angel sitting there on the stone, that's what the ladies encounter. And the angel says to them, verses 5 and 6, "Do not be afraid, for I know that you seek Jesus who was crucified. He is not here, for he has risen." Most glorious words in the Bible, amen. "And he said, come and see the place where he lay." Obviously, the stone wasn't moved to let Jesus out. God removed it so that these women could look in. And you can still look in today. Still empty. Anyone who wants to look in will see he is not there. He is risen. You know, what kind of emotions must have been going through these women on that Easter morning, that first Easter morning? Verse 7, the angel continues, "Go quickly and tell his disciples that he has risen from the dead, and behold, he is going before you to Galilee. There you will see him. See, I have told you." I imagine that Jesus and the angel had a conversation. This is my imagination. And Jesus says something like, "I want them to be the ones who tell the disciples I am risen. And then to tell them, go to Galilee where I will be waiting for them." I just love how God works. Every little detail is so important for us, you guys. God anoints these women to be the first to believe in the risen Jesus. You're going to meet them in heaven. There's probably going to be a long line to get to them, but you got eternity to get to them. To be the first to go and proclaim the gospel of the risen Jesus. And God does this in a culture and time in history when the testimony of women was considered worthless. They were not even permitted to serve as legal witnesses in a court of law. But God's ways are not our ways. And God's ways are not the politically correct ways. He anoints women to be the discoverers of Jesus' empty tomb. John describes it in his gospel in this way in John 20:3-8. "So Peter went out with the other," because they've now been informed. "And so Peter went out with the other disciple, and they were going toward the tomb. Both of them were running together." This is like one of the famous races in history. "But the other disciple outran Peter and reached the tomb first." Now remember, the other disciple is John who wrote this, so, you know. "And stooping to look in, he," John, "got there first. He saw the linen cloths lying there, but he did not go in. Then Simon Peter came following him and went into the tomb. He saw the linen cloths lying there and the face cloth which had been on Jesus' head, not lying with the linen cloths, but folded up in a nice place by itself. Then the other disciple who had reached the tomb first also went in, and he saw and believed." That's a really interesting point. John left Peter in the dust, gets to the tomb first, but he doesn't go in. I don't know why he didn't go in. Maybe it's Jewish custom. It just occurs to me just now, you know. It's a tomb. It would be an unclean place. I don't know. He doesn't go in. He will go in, but he doesn't go in at first. He hesitates. It says he stopped outside and he looked in at the strips of linen lying there. He must have been stunned. Then Peter shows up, out of breath, and I think he pushes John out of the way, in love. And Peter took a long, careful look, and he saw the linen grave wrappings and the shroud that was wrapped around the head of Jesus. But everything's neatly folded, but no Jesus. And then John steps into the tomb, and he saw, it says, and believed. That's the part that I stopped when I'm reading this, studying this week. It says, what does it mean that he believed? And it doesn't mean that at that moment that they understood that Jesus was risen from the dead, even though they're confronted with the fact that Jesus wasn't in the tomb. Why do I say that? Well, because you read verse 9, it says, for as yet they did not understand the scripture that he must rise from the dead. Boy, now that makes the plot really confusing, doesn't it? You'd think at that moment they would go, woohoo, but that's not what happened. Sometimes believing doesn't always mean understanding everything. You believe, but you may not understand everything. When you read this Bible, you may not understand it all, but you believe it. I believe it. God's ways are not our ways. And so he'll do things that we don't expect. He'll do things that we can't explain. Mary, the mother of Jesus, believed in the virgin birth, don't you think? Yeah. Did she understand it? Probably not. She understood what happened. She knew the Holy Spirit came upon her. But did she understand that? No. But she believed. On this first Easter morning, Peter and John are staring into the empty tomb and they're shocked and they're thrilled and they're probably very confused. And apparently, the scripture says apparently that they didn't have the ability to remember that Jesus said to them many times that he would rise on the third day. Now remember back in Pilate's office, these guys remembered that he said that. But now they're confronted, you know, with this fact. There's an empty tomb. They believed that it was an empty tomb. Yeah. They apparently, though, couldn't put all this together in their minds. I'm not sure I could either. Oh, I think I would tell you right now. Could you do it? Oh, yeah, I could. But at the moment, probably not. John 20, verse 10. So what do? Then the disciples went back to their homes. It's kind of like, really? After that? Yeah. So they go home and they're in wonder, they're in awe, and they're confused, and maybe, this is just me again, but just maybe that they had just this flicker of hope, this flicker that something miraculous had actually happened. John 20, 11 through 16. But Mary, this is Mary Magdalene, but Mary stood weeping outside the tomb. And as she wept, she stooped to look into the tomb. And she saw two angels in white. I just love this. And they're sitting where the body of Jesus had lain. And I imagine that one's on one end of where he was laying, and one was on the other end, and Jesus in the middle. What does that remind you of? It reminds you of the cross with the two thieves and Jesus in the middle. Saw two angels in white sitting where the body of Jesus had lain, one at the head and one at the feet. They said to her, "Woman, why are you weeping?" "Well, I mean, my Lord has died. What do you think?" She said to them, "They have taken away my Lord, and I don't know where they have laid him." Having said this, she turned around and saw Jesus standing, but she didn't know that it was Jesus. Jesus said to her, "Woman, why are you weeping? Whom are you seeking?" Supposing it him to be the gardener, she said to him, "Sir, if you've carried him away, tell me where you have laid him, and I will take him away." I mean, right there, this is a critical moment in her life. She doesn't recognize Jesus. And then this word that's going to change her life happens. Verse 16, Jesus said to her, Mary. She turned and said to him in Aramaic, Rabboni, which means teacher. She didn't recognize Jesus until he called her by name. That's true for you if you are a believer. He's called you by name. Praise the Lord. The risen Jesus has called you by name. And when he does that, your world changes. Your world opens up. You see things now that you never saw. You understand things now that you never saw. And it just gets better and better and better. It's the power of the word. John says in John 10:3, the sheep recognize his voice and come to him. He calls his own sheep by name and leads them out. It's beautiful. John 20:17-18, Jesus said to her, do not cling to me, for I have not yet ascended to the Father, but go to my brothers and say to them, I am ascending to my Father and your Father, to my God and your God. I am ascending to my Father and your Father, to my God and your God. And Mary Magdalene went out and announced to the disciples, I have seen the Lord, and that he said these things to her. It's amazing that Jesus now calls these disciples brothers. It's the first time he calls them brothers. Even though they had already denied him, even though they had deserted him at the cross, even though right now at that moment they're hiding behind locked doors because they're afraid of the Jews. But this is a new day. This is a day of forgiving. This is a day where the past is buried forever. This is a day where that empty tomb is empty. And so when you believe, your past is also behind you. Everyone on that day who loved Jesus on that first Easter morning started with grief. Their morning started with grief. They loved Jesus and they know that he had died on that cross. They had fear. They were hopeless. They were defeated, they felt. But then God intervened miraculously. That's the story of every Christian. And then they're rescued from hopelessness. Only Jesus can do that for you. Mary Magdalene, what was she thinking? She must have thought, he's done it again. But this time, it's even more miraculous. She was a woman whose life was a living nightmare when he met her. She was broken without any way of fixing her life. And then Jesus rescued her. And like everyone else on that first Easter morning, she woke up thinking she'd lost Jesus, that she was discouraged, heartbroken, grieving, crying. She had zero idea that this was going to be the most amazing day of her life, greater than the day that Jesus commanded that seven demons come out of her. She had zero idea that this was going to be the most amazing day, not only in her life, but in the history of the fallen world. The day that began in grief, the day that began in weeping, was going to end in joy and hope. How many times has the Lord done that in your life? It might be one of those days where you go to bed thinking that all is lost. It's just too much. Your heart's broken. But then you wake up and it's a new day. Jesus has renewed his mercies. And at the end of the day, we realize that Jesus has revealed himself to us in his love and his power. Easter is all about love and all about the power of Jesus. Here's the great thing, though. That same power that raised Jesus from the death over 2,000 years ago is available to each and every one of us right now. Wait a minute. You're saying to me the same power that brought Jesus back to life is available to me in my daily life right now? Yes. The same power. Because the resurrection of Jesus comes with a promise for you and for me. It's a promise to remove obstacles from your life, to carry your burdens. He promises to carry your burdens for you, to light the path of your life, to reconcile you with your loved ones. Amen? To provide for you in every way that you need. That's the good news. That's the gospel. It's God reaching down to us and saying, I want to pour my resurrection power into you. I want you to look at 1 Corinthians 6:14. It says, by his power, God raised the Lord from the dead. Now read the rest of it with me. And he will raise us also. One more time. and he will raise us also. He is risen. He is risen indeed. To God be the glory. Amen.
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2: This is Pastor Robert Briggs of the Union Gospel Mission in Sacramento, and we want to let you know about some changes that are happening in the downtown area near our mission. 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

0: Welcome to Through the Bible, where an exciting story is about to unfold. Our teacher, Dr. J. Vernon McGee, brings us to one of the most beautiful love stories in Scripture. In Genesis 24, Abraham sends his servant on a mission back to their homeland to find a wife for his son Isaac. And the way that servant discovers God's choice may surprise you. Dr. McGee shows us something even deeper here, a picture of how God sends his Spirit into the world today, calling out a bride for his son, the church. So turn with me to Genesis chapter 24, beginning at verse 32. And as you settle into your seat on the Bible bus, let me share a few letters from our fellow passengers. You might say Through the Bible is still being used by the Holy Spirit to call hearts to Christ. First is a note from a teenager in Kenya. This program has helped me build a stronger foundation in my Christian journey. I like how spiritual topics are explained in a way even young people like me can understand. I feel guided to correct my life and grow closer to God. The teachings encourage me to read the Bible more and think deeply about my purpose and faith. I love that, don't you? And now listen to this letter from a listener in Zimbabwe. I was admitted to the hospital for a while, and I was excited to find that your programs were playing there. They became a daily boost, many times better than the medicine the doctor prescribed. The Bible verses and prayers helped me feel close to God even while I was in pain. My relationship with Him was renewed, and I felt peace. I was so thankful when they helped me find a place to listen to the program after I was discharged. Thank you for bringing hope into the hospital. I've carried that hope home with me. I love hearing how God is using this hospital ministry in the Shona language, don't you? And we'll try to share a few more of those stories soon. Now, our last note comes from Dan in Indonesia. God's Word has renewed my life. Before I started listening, I struggled with questions about why life is so difficult, what God really wants from us, and how to live out my faith in everyday challenges. 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What a wonderful description of God's Word, don't you think? 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Now let's ask the Lord to bless our time together. Heavenly Father, would you open our hearts and minds as we hear your word so that we can understand and respond to your mercy and grace that is given to all who believe in your Son. In his name we pray. Amen. 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
1: Now, we have seen in chapter 24 here that Abraham sent his servant back to his own country, the land of Haran, where he'd come from in Mesopotamia, in order that he might get a bride for Isaac. Now, I think as we come today to verse 32, that we ought to make this statement that here is a marvelous picture of the relationship of Christ and the church, which, by the way, one of the figures of speech that's used is that the church is to become someday the bride of Christ. And this is the way the church is being won today. The Father and the Son have sent the Holy Spirit into the world. And the Spirit of God, like this servant, has come to talk about another, to take the things of Christ, show them unto us. Now, this servant has gone to get a bride for Isaac. The Spirit of God is in the world to call out a bride for Christ. Now, notice the marvelous, dramatic effect that we have here. This is a wonderful and an exciting story. Now, I'm reading verse 32. The man came into the house. He ungirded his camels, gave straw and provender for the camels, and water to wash his feet and the man's feet that were with him. And there was set meat before him to eat, but he said, I'll not eat until I have told mine errand. And he said, speak on. Now this servant of Abraham said, before I can eat, I want to tell you my mission. The Holy Spirit's come into the world to tell about another, and that's primary business as far as God is concerned. Now, I know that there's other business that's very important, the business of our government, and, of course, the news is great business today, and the great corporations, the great automobile companies, the airplane companies, all this is important, is great business. But if you want to really know why God is continuing to deal with this world, very frankly, he's not continuing to deal with it because of General Motors or because of the government in Washington, either Republican or Democrat, make no difference. That's not primary in heaven. And the stock market in Wall Street is of no great concern in heaven. The thing is primary, as far as God is concerned, to get the gospel out. The Spirit of God is here. Put this first. This servant would need. And now they tell him to speak on. He said, I'm Abraham's servant. And you notice his name is not given. The Lord Jesus said when the Holy Spirit comes, he'll not speak of himself, but he'll take the things of mine and show them unto you. And by the way, what is the name of the Holy Spirit? He has no name. He doesn't come to speak of himself. He's come to speak of Christ, of another. Now this servant is a servant of Abraham. Now notice, verse 35, and the Lord hath blessed my master greatly, and he's become great. He hath given him flocks and herds and silver and gold and men servants and maid servants and camels and asses. He tells about the Father's house, and that is something the Spirit of God would have you know. When he comes, he'll convict the world of sin, righteousness, and judgment. Those are the three things that he talks to the lost world about, and that the judgment is upon a sinful earth and upon mankind, and men are lost today because they're sinners. I hear the thing said today, men are lost because they reject Christ. They are not lost because they reject Christ. They're lost because they're sinners. And whether they heard about him or not, they're lost sinners. That's our condition today. That's the condition of man. And the Holy Spirit's come to let us know that there is a Savior that has borne our

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1: There's a wonderful promise in the Bible, and here it is. Whoever believes in Jesus, trusts in Jesus, loves Jesus, will receive God's greatest gift, the greatest gift he can give a human being, which is eternal life.
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2: On again, not a corruptible seed, but of incorruptible, of the word of God that liveth and abideth forever. That's the ones he's calling out. Yes, sinners, but they've been made children of God. And if any man be in Christ, he's a new creation. He's not taking Canaanites. They have to be transformed. Now will you notice? But thou shalt go unto my father's house, to my kindred, take a wife unto my son. And I said unto my master, peradventure the woman will not follow me. And he said unto me, the Lord before whom I walk will send his angel with thee, and prosper thy way. Thou shalt take a wife for my son of my kindred, my father's house. Then shalt thou be clear from this my oath when thou comest to my kindred. And if they give not thee one, thou shalt be clear from my oath. And I came this day unto the well. And I said, O Lord God of my master Abraham, if now thou do prosper my way which I go, behold, I stand by the well of water. It shall come to pass that when the virgin cometh forth to draw water, and I say to her, give me, I pray thee, a little water of thy pitcher to drink. And she say to me, both drink thou, and I will also draw for thy camels. Let the same be the woman whom the Lord hath appointed out for my master's son. And before I had done speaking in mine heart, behold, Rebekah came forth with her pitcher on her shoulder. And she went down under the well and drew water. And I said unto her, let me drink, I pray thee. And she made haste, let down her pitcher from her shoulder, and said, drink, and I'll give thy camels drink also. So I drank, and she made the camels drink also. And I asked her, and I said, whose daughter art thou? And she said, the daughter of Bethuel, Nahor's son, whom Milcah bare unto him. And I put the earring upon her face, and the bracelets upon her hands. And I bowed down my head and worshipped the Lord, and blessed the Lord God of my master Abraham, which had led me in the right way to take my master's brother's daughter unto his son. And now, if ye will deal kindly and truly with my master, tell me, and if not, tell me, that I may turn to the right or to the left. Now, Laban is the spokesman for this family. Will you listen to him? And Laban and Bethuel answered and said, the thing proceedeth from the Lord. We cannot speak unto thee bad or good. Behold, Rebekah is before thee, take her and go, and let her be thy master's son's wife, as the Lord hath spoken. They said, as far as we're concerned, this is of the Lord, and you go ahead and take her. But now notice, it came to pass that when Abraham's servant heard their words, he worshipped the Lord, bowing himself to the earth, and the servant brought forth jewels of silver, jewels of gold and raiment, and gave them to Rebekah. He gave also to her brother and to her mother precious things. Now, this is the way the Spirit of God does. We have the earnest of the Spirit when we come to Christ, and being justified by faith, we have peace with God. We have access. We have joy. We have a hope. And we have the Holy Spirit. These are the wonderful things that have been made over to the believer today. Now we're told here in verse 54, they did eat and drink, he and the men that were with him. And they tarried all night, and they rose up in the morning, and he said, send me away unto my master. And her brother and her mother said, let the damsel abide with us a few days, at least 10, after that she shall go. And the very next morning, this servant said, I want to be on my way. I tell you, this is big business for him. And the brother said, why? What's your hurry? Give us at least 10 days to tell her goodbye, but after all, we better talk this over with her. And he said unto them, hinder me not, seeing the Lord hath prospered my

0: way, send me away, that I may go to my master. And they said, we'll call the damsel and inquire at her mouth. Now we've come to this very important part of this that I think is quite wonderful. I'm reading verse 58 now. Don't miss this. And they called Rebecca and said unto her, wilt thou go with this man? And she said, I will go. Let's go back and look at this picture again. It's an Oriental scene couched way back yonder in the beginning of time, at the dawn of humanity in a way, and yet man had been on this earth, I'm confident, thousands of years at this time. But as far as we're concerned, it's 4,000 years ago. And here is this family that they are entertaining a guest, a stranger, and they're entertaining him royally. They fed his camel, taking care of the servants. They set meat before him, a real feast, and he wanted to state his business. He did. And he told his strange business. He'd come to get a bride for his master's son, Isaac. And I can see this servant there as he brings out these gifts that he's giving to the family, gold and silver and trinkets. Abraham, you must remember, was a very rich man. Then he begins to tell about the master. And as he does, I see in that circle, that family circle, around that fire, out yonder in the background, a very beautiful girl standing just beyond the others, with those deep brown eyes. She's listening, and you can tell she's listening. And as she listens, why, she hears the servant tell about Abraham, tells about how Isaac was born, tells about his miraculous birth, tells about his life, and then tells about the day that his father took him yonder on the top of Mount Moriah to offer him as a sacrifice, and how God spared him and would not take his life and gave him back life to the father. And now how the father has sent him a servant to get a bride, that they don't want to get one back there among the Canaanites. They've got one that must be a like mind, one that has the same capacity for the living God, must be born again, you see, of the Word of God. And looking for a bride, she's listening all that time. And the transaction goes on. Now they turn to her. No one's paid much attention to her up to this point. But now all eyes turn to Rebecca. They said, Rebecca, what about it? Will you go with this man? And she doesn't hedge or fudge or beat around the bush or hesitate. She says, I will go. May I say to you, have you ever noticed the men that the Lord Jesus called when he was here on earth? They left their nets and followed him. Oh, I know they went back a couple of times, but there came a day when they broke loose from those nets. They never went back to them. They followed him. They went with him. He today is still calling the Holy Spirit, the one that's taken again the servant place. You see, the Father and the Spirit sent the Son into the world to die for the world. And now the Son said when he went back, he'd send the Holy Spirit, the Comforter. And he's come now into the world. And he's calling out a bride. And he's saying, will you go? Here is the one who died for you. He'll save you. You have to be redeemed first. You have to come as a sinner to him. Take your rightful position and accept him as Savior. And when you do, you'll be born again. You'll become a child of God, put into the church that's going to be presented to him someday as a bride. And now you're to be interested in him. The question is, will you go? Will you accept the invitation? Will you trust Christ as your Savior? Now, you don't beat around the bush about this. You either do or you don't do. I never shall forget that I was speaking in a certain place back east. In fact, the matter of it was in Texas. And I presented Christ, and I said, will you accept him? And I wasn't really through preaching. I never shall forget. There sat a young man. I could tell he was interested. He just got right up right there and then walked down. It had a tremendous effect upon the audience. He didn't have to be wishy-washy. There wasn't anything uncertain about him. My love, a clean-cut decision like that. That's the way he wants you, friends. That's the way he'll accept you. And the only way that he will accept you. Now, will you notice this? That doesn't end the story. They start out now, and they're going back to the promised land. And on the way back, will you notice? Verse 59, they sent away Rebekah, their sister, and her nurse, and Abraham's servant and his men. And they blessed Rebekah and said unto her, thou art our sister, be thou the mother of thousands of millions, and let thy seed possess the gate of those which hate them. That's been fulfilled, friends, already. We're not talking now about unfulfilled prophecy. This is fulfilled. And Rebekah arose and her damsels, and they rode upon the camels and followed the man, and the servant took Rebekah and went his way. And now, will you notice, they had a long trip back. We're not told anything about that trip, but it's not easy riding a camel. I rode one from the little village there outside of Cairo down to the pyramids. And friends, that's as far as I want to ride on a camel. They call them the ship of the desert. Well, it is as rough as any trip I've ever had in a boat. It was rough. And they're not easy to ride. Imagine riding on those camels across the desert. I can see that they've had a hard day across that hot desert. And of an evening, they stop at an oasis. And the campfire's built. And they have their evening meal. And they're sitting there before time to go to bed and have their sleep. And I hear Rebekah say to this servant, tell me about Isaac again. And the servant said, well, what do you want me to tell you? Tell me about the way he was born. Tell me about the way that his father offered him on the altar. Tell me the old, old story of Jesus and his love. And the servant said, well, I told that to you last night. He said, I know, but tell it again. Tell it again. And he tells it again. Never grows old. And so that night she has that sweet sleep, dreaming of the time when she'll meet this one. And then the next day they start out on the journey again, and the desert isn't quite as hot, and the camel isn't quite as rough, but it's a long ways. And so they continue. And finally, they come in sight of the land of promise. They enter it, and now they come down to Lahairoi. And we read in verse 62, and Isaac came from the way of the well, Lahairoi, for he dwelt in the south country, way down in the pleasant country, you see, down at Hebron and Beersheba. And Isaac went out to meditate in the field at the eventide, and he lifted up his eyes and saw, and behold, the camels were coming. Now we're given a view of the coming of Christ that we do not have. So many are saying today, won't it be wonderful when the Lord comes and we'll be caught up with him? Well, there's another view, and that's to be with him when he comes. And most of the church has already gone through the doorway of death, and they'll be coming with him when he comes, and that the bodies might be raised, and the spirit and the body joined together. Now, we read here that when he went out, they lifted up their eyes, and they saw the camels were coming. Those that are alive are to be caught up with the dead, be caught up to meet the Lord in the air. And so those that have gone before in death, they're going to see him when he rises from the right hand of the Father. And then when he starts out to call his church and to meet his church yonder in the air. This is the picture, and what a glorious picture it is. And Rebekah lifted up her eyes, and when she saw Isaac, she lighted off the camel, for she had said unto the servant, what man is this that walketh in the field to meet us? And the servant said, it's my master. Therefore she took a veil and covered herself. And we'll have to be clothed with the righteousness of Christ, but he's been made over to us righteousness. He was delivered for our offenses, and he was raised for our justification. That is, that we might have a righteousness that would enable us to stand before God And so she wants to know who he is, whom having not seen, we love. And I wonder today, when he does come, are we going to know him? Oh, I know there's a song, I shall know him, I shall know him by the print of the nails in his hands. And I think that's going to be the way that we're going to know him when he comes. This is the union of these two. What a glorious, beautiful, wonderful picture this is before us. Now we read in verse 66, and the servant told Isaac all things that he had done. The Holy Spirit will deliver us at the day of redemption. We've been sealed under the day of redemption. Believe me, this servant was going to get the bride to Isaac. And Isaac brought her into his mother's, Sarah's, tent. And he took Rebecca, and she became his wife. Now notice, and he loved her. The Christ loved the church and gave himself for it. And Isaac was comforted after his mother's death. And this reveals to you that Christ gains a great deal in our salvation. Oh, he wants us. He longs for us. Oh, that you and I today might be faithful to him, my beloved.
1: Well, just as Isaac longed for his bride, Jesus longs for his. Will you be part of the bride of Christ? Will you trust Christ as your Savior even today? 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Now that Isaac and Rebecca are married, what will their family life be like? What kind of parents will they be? Well, join us for the rest of the story. I'm Steve Schwetz, and let's keep walking with the Lord in the light of his word. I'll see you next time.

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2: 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My name is Matthew. Let's pray together. Lord Jesus, we humbly submit this day to you, God. 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Thank you, Lord Jesus, for providing everything we need. 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Thank you for preparing a place for us in heaven, God. In spite of all the challenges and discomforts and stresses and worries and concerns that we have today, Lord, we know that you are in charge and that you have a good plan for our lives. 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Be with us today, we pray in Jesus' name. Amen.
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7: Thanks, David, and welcome again to Pathway to Victory. 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The hostility toward the Christian faith has never been greater in our country than it is right now. And while the pressures sometimes feel more than we can handle, there's really nothing new under the sun. Today, I'm going to show you that the brothers and sisters who have gone before us will teach us valuable lessons about how to survive. In fact, this eighth lesson is one of 10 that I describe in my book called Courageous. And time is running short to request your copy. Don't allow external pressures to make you retreat into your own bubble of isolation. God has so much more for you when you learn to face your greatest trials with courage. I want to send you a copy of Courageous. It's yours right now when you give a generous gift to support the ministry of Pathway to Victory. We'll say more about my book and other resources later. But right now, let's look at a scene from the Old Testament book of Job, chapter 8. I titled this next message in our Courageous series, Survival Tip Number 8, Learn from the Past.
8: In our series, Courageous, we are looking at 10 of those survival tips that will guarantee that we thrive and live as God would have us live in this threatening situation. And today, we've come to survival tip number 8, and that is to learn from the past. Learn from the past. And over again in both the Old and the New Testaments, we are taught about learning lessons from the past. For example, you know, when I think of learning the lessons of the past, there's one man who comes to mind from the Old Testament. His name was Josiah. He was the king who allowed history to shape his future. And we find a story in the Old Testament book of 2 Chronicles. Turn back in your Bibles to 2 Chronicles chapter 34, beginning with verse 1. Josiah is sometimes called Good King Josiah. Many of the kings of Judah, the southern portion of Israel, many of them were evil kings. Some were good. How did he become a good king? Look at verses 1 and 2. Josiah was 8 years old when he became king, and he reigned 31 years in Jerusalem. And he did right in the sight of the Lord and walked in the ways of his father David and did not turn aside to the right or to the left. When we read about Josiah's ancestry, it's amazing that he turned out the way he did. Talks about his father David. David was not his father. He was his forefather. David lived hundreds of years before Josiah. Josiah had a grandfather named Manasseh, and Manasseh held the title of the most evil king to date in Judah's history. Why was he considered so evil? Because he introduced idolatry to the Israelites. His father, Manasseh's son, was named Amon, A-M-O-N. Some people say Amon. Amon was Josiah's father. And he took the title from his father of Israel's most evil king. And after his death, Josiah, his son, became king when he was 8 years of age. Now, you know, Josiah could have very easily thought of himself as doomed to failure. He could have bought into that idea you still hear talked about today of a generational curse. He refused to believe that. He refused to become a victim of a generational curse. Instead, he decided to walk uprightly with God. How is that decision made? How did he make his decision to follow God? Well, first of all, I want you to notice that decision was influenced by his mother. He had an evil father, but he had a godly mother. His mother's name was Jedediah. His mother carefully taught him the word of God. Let me just say a word to those of you who may be single moms right now trying to rear children by yourself. Your children don't have to be destined to a life of ungodliness. Don't underestimate the power you have to shape, to mold the future of your child. You know, in today's world, we sometimes think the most important thing we can do for our children is to help them score high on the SAT exams or to develop them into a star athlete. Ladies and gentlemen, the most important thing we can do for our children is to teach them to know and fear God. Jedediah believed that. She taught her son to love God, even at a young age, 8 years of age. Josiah's decision to follow God was certainly influenced by his mother, but secondly, it was confirmed by his own choice. Go back to 2 Chronicles 34, verse 3. For in the eighth year of Josiah's reign, while he was still a youth, he, Josiah, began to seek the God of his father David. Now, the eighth year of his reign would make him how old? If he was 8 years of age when he became king, the eighth year of his reign would be what? He was 16. When he was 16, he began to seek the God of his father. Doesn't matter how much of a godly influence a child has in his or her home, there has to come a time in his or her life when he or she individually chooses to follow God. Now, sometimes that's an easy thing for a child or a teenager to do. Sometimes it's only after questioning and investigation that a child comes to faith himself. Maybe you have a child who's 8, 9, 10, or maybe they're in their teenage years and they're beginning to question the things they've heard in church, question the things you've tried to teach them. You know, a lot of parents I know just have a meltdown over that. Like, oh, what's happened? I'm raising a heathen. Why are they questioning all of this? Look, questioning is a normal part of embracing faith on your own. They've come to an age when they don't believe it just because you or I have told them. They need to come to that conviction on their own. So don't panic if your child or grandchild starts to question. That's a natural part of embracing faith for himself or herself. That's what happened with Josiah. He personally chose when he was 16 to seek the God of his father, David. His decision was influenced by his mother. It was confirmed by his own choice. And then thirdly, it was illustrated by his actions. Once he began to seek God on his own, he started to look around him and he said, "What is happening in my country is not consistent with the faith that I have." He remembered the commandment, Exodus 23, "You shall have no other gods before me." And yet as Josiah looked around Judah, he saw many other gods, many other idols that were being worshiped. And so he made the decision that he was going to rid the nation of those idols. Look at verse 3, "And in the 12th year, he began to purge Judah and Jerusalem of the high places." Those were the places of idol worship, the Asherim, the carved image, and the molten images. You know, that is a good word for us today as a country. And certainly one of the bedrock principles for the founding of America was a freedom of worship. The ability to choose to worship however we want to worship, and whomever we want to worship. But I'm afraid that freedom of worship has confused people, both non-Christians and Christians alike. We have confused diversity with pluralism. Diversity is the recognition that there are many diverse faiths and gods in America. That is a fact. There are a diversity of faiths and gods who are worshiped in America. That's diversity. But pluralism is the idea that all faiths are equally valid, that all gods are real gods. And that is absolutely wrong. Even though people in our country choose to worship many different gods, there is only one true God. His name is Jehovah. And there is only one way to that God, and that is through faith in Jesus Christ. Don't confuse diversity in our country with pluralism. All gods are not equal. Josiah believed that, and he destroyed the false gods. His actions included purging the nation of its false gods and also rebuilding the temple, repairing the temple that had fallen into disrepair. So they began a building project to repair the temple. And in the midst of doing so, they made a discovery. 2 Chronicles 34:14-15 says, "And when they were bringing out the money which had been brought into the house of the Lord, Hilkiah the priest found the book of the law of the Lord." They found the scrolls, the Old Testament scrolls of God's law that had not been read for 50 years. And Josiah ordered that the scrolls be opened and that the word of God be read. Look at 2 Chronicles 34:19. "And it came about when the king heard the words of the law that he tore his clothes." That was a sign of deep remorse, repentance. Josiah was convicted when he heard the word of the Lord, and he repented. He made a vow to lead the nation in a way that would please God. That's the power of the word of God. Hebrews 4:12 says, "For the word of God is living and active and sharper than any two-edged sword, and piercing as far as the division of the soul and spirit, of both joints and marrow, and it's able to judge the thoughts and intentions of the heart." Is there a Bible somewhere in your house that's gathering dust? Are there cobwebs on your Bible? Take it out. Open it up. Begin to read it. You'll be amazed at what it does to you. Somebody has said the word of God is always doing something to those who read it or hear it. Somebody else said the word of God is alive. It speaks to me. It has feet. It runs after me. It has hands. It lays hold of me. That's what happened with Josiah. He was reminded of the truth of God's word, and he repented. He made the decision to do something differently in his life. And the Bible says he did not turn from following the Lord God of his fathers. He learned from the lessons of history. He decided he didn't want to be like Manasseh, his grandfather. He didn't want to be like Amon, his father. He wanted to be like his forefather, David. And that has a word for us today. We too need to learn the lessons from history. You know, a lot has changed in our world in the last 100 years. Technology has certainly improved. But one thing that has not improved is human nature. We're just the same as our forefathers were, as the Israelites were. We all sin against God. We all try to be our own God. We all try to cover over our sins and make excuses for our sins. Human nature is still the same. And if we don't want to be doomed to the same fate as those who went before us, we need to learn from past experiences. How do we do that? Let me mention three practical steps we all need to take to learn from our past. First of all, take history seriously. Write that down. Take history seriously. Understand the value of learning from those in the past. You know, there's a lot we can learn from secular history. And we can learn from their examples of how not to repeat their mistakes and learn from their successes. We need to learn from general history. Take that seriously. We need to learn from our family history specifically. You need to know your family history. You know, there are probably some mistakes in your family that you want to avoid. Does your family have a history of immorality in it? Is divorce prevalent in your family history? Are addictions something that has been a struggle with some people in your family? You haven't inherited a generational curse, but you may have inherited a generational weakness. Whether that's genetic or it's learned, it really doesn't matter. It's a powerful hindrance in your life. You need to be aware of it. Doesn't mean you have to be a victim of it, but you need to be aware of it. Vow not to repeat the mistakes of those who have gone before you in your family. By the way, you can learn positive things from your family history as well. David was King Josiah's great-great-great-great-grandfather. He didn't have a personal relationship with David, but he heard stories about him. And he decided he wanted to be like David, not like Manasseh or Amon. You know, we're in this series called Courageous. I have people in my family that I learned that trait of being courageous. I think about my mother and father, but I especially think about my grandfather. He was an example of real courage. I'll never forget, he and my grandmother had an African-American man who worked for them for many years. And one night, this African-American man got drunk and got in a knife fight and was killed. And so my grandparents went to attend the funeral service of this friend of theirs, and they took me with them to the funeral service. It was a graveside ceremony. It was in a part of the cemetery in that little town that was reserved for minorities back then. And we sat there at that graveside service. We were the only white people in attendance. And the minister stood up and he went on a tear against the deceased, talking about the evils of alcohol and what a terrible life that he led and how he got what he deserved, and on and on and on. He railed against this man. And he started to close the service in prayer. And I was seated next to my grandfather. He was a big man, and he stood up. And he interrupted the preacher, and he said, "Pastor, could I say a word before you pray?" He didn't have any choice. My grandfather went on and he said, "You know, everything you said may have been true, but there was another side of my friend you haven't talked about." And he went on to list all of the good things about this man's life. And after the service, I'll never forget just standing there and watching the family of that man come up and hug my grandfather and thank him for having the courage to say what needed to be said. We all need examples, positive examples in our family that we can emulate. Emulate those positive examples. Secondly, learn from your personal history. When we talk about learning lessons from the past, we can learn from our personal history as well. I imagine you can look back in your spiritual life and think of times when you were perhaps even closer to the Lord than you are right now. What is it that contributed to that desire to follow God? Learn from that. I imagine if you're like me, you can look back on some big mistakes you've made in your life as well. You know, you can wallow in those mistakes. You can feel doomed by those mistakes. Or you can say, "You know what? I'm going to learn from those mistakes and never repeat them again." That was true about King David. Josiah emulated David. David wasn't perfect. He made some mistakes. His most famous mistake, the one he's remembered for, is Bathsheba killing her husband Uriah. He spent the rest of his life paying for that mistake, but he learned from it. In Psalm 119:67, he said, "Before I was afflicted, I went astray, but now I keep thy word." He was saying, "God, I'm still hurting over those mistakes I made. I'm still paying for them. But you know what, God? The pain I feel every day from those mistakes is a motivation for me to stay close to you." Look at your past mistakes. Confess them. Learn from them. And then finally, find heroes to emulate. We all need heroes from our history to emulate. Alexander the Great admired the characters in Homer's Iliad and the Odyssey. Julius Caesar emulated Alexander the Great. Abraham Lincoln was inspired by George Washington. I think of Hudson Taylor, the founder of the China Inland Mission. He spent 50 years in China, had very few converts. And yet there are thousands of people who went into missionary service because of the example of Hudson Taylor. One of those was Amy Carmichael. She was born to a wealthy family in Ireland. She gave all of that up to go minister in India because of the example of Hudson Taylor. She would rescue orphans from physical and sexual abuse. She became known as Amma, or mother, to them, all because of the godly example of Hudson Taylor. We need heroes. That's why 1 Corinthians 11 says, "Be imitators of me," Paul said, "just as I am an imitator of Christ." You know, this week I came across a clip from one of my heroes, Dr. Chris Wolfe, who was pastor of this church for 50 years. And I thank God that he gave me a hero like Dr. Chris Wolfe, somebody to emulate, somebody to follow. Do you have heroes in your life? I hope you do. When you find somebody to imitate, mimic their strengths. Avoid their mistakes. And most importantly, derive courage from their example. And when you do that, you'll find that you're able not just to survive, but to thrive in this difficult world in which we live.
7: For some people, history is a boring subject, but it's never boring when you relive the stories of heroes who have gone before us. And those who want their faith to thrive in a hostile environment need to learn from their heroes. Look, there's a reason the men who built our nation dropped to their knees before they picked up their pens. Benjamin Franklin, no evangelical by anyone's measure, stood before the Constitutional Convention in 1787 and reminded George Washington and every delegate in that room of a truth they had not forgotten. He said, "I have lived, sir, a long time, and the longer I live, the more convincing proofs I see that God governs the affairs of men." This week, we're launching the In God We Trust Matching Challenge. It's a $1.5 million campaign to get the gospel to as many people as possible. 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And this is the moment to act. 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Here's David to tell you more.
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2: 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The Word. My name is Matthew. Let's pray together. Lord Jesus, we humbly submit this day to you, God. May your kingdom come and your will be done on earth as it is in heaven. Thank you, Lord Jesus, for providing everything we need. Thank you for your protection, for your unconditional love. Thank you for preparing a place for us in heaven, God. In spite of all the challenges and discomforts and stresses and worries and concerns that we have today, Lord, we know that you are in charge and that you have a good plan for our lives. Give us strength to face these challenges today, Lord, and help us to be salt and light to those around us, God, to be an example of your love, Lord Jesus, of your humility, of your grace and forgiveness to all those around us. Be with us today, we pray in Jesus' name. Amen.
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0: You ever wonder what will happen to your soul when you die? Today on Truth for Life, Alistair Begg explores what the Bible teaches about this. The answer should compel all of us to get serious about telling others about Jesus and sharing the gospel. So let's open our Bibles to the closing verses in John chapter 8.
1: There are only two ways to die. Or probably the proper English would be, there are only two ways in which to die. Because in Jesus' death, the last enemy is destroyed. That's not 2 Corinthians 5, but it's 1 Corinthians 15 and 26. Yeah, for Jesus must reign until he has put all his enemies under his feet, and the last enemy to be destroyed is death. So death is a defeated enemy. However, without a Savior, men and women will die in their sins. Now, you can turn back to John 8. In the previous discussion, or in the earlier part of the discussion, Jesus says to the group that are pushing in on him, verse 21 of John 8. So he said to them again, I'm going away, and you will seek me, and you will die in your sin. Where I'm going, you cannot come. So the Jews said, will he kill himself? Since he says, where I'm going, you cannot come. He said to them, you're from below, I am from above. You are of this world, I am not of this world. I told you that you would die in your sins. For unless you believe that I am he, you will die in your sins. Death is not terminal. This afternoon I was reading the Times, and I came on an article about a Scottish politician who had been diagnosed with a brain tumor, but the headline was essentially, I'm not afraid to die. Now, I read the article carefully because I thought he was going to say, because I know that Jesus is the answer to death, he has triumphed over death. He didn't say that at all. Apparently, the man believes that when you're dead, it's all over. That's all death is. You just come to a crushing halt. You'll never know anything more about it. You don't need to worry about it at all. Now, if you're a Christian and if you're a Bible-believing Christian, somehow or another, if you end up in conversation with somebody like that discussing these immense matters, you have to say, well, you know, Jesus actually doesn't speak in those terms. You ought to be afraid. The great consequence, says Jesus. See, people don't understand the consequences of their unbelief. They think, well, I can believe or not believe. I mean, I know you're very excited about it at church and so on, and you make you do all this stuff, but I don't really care. It doesn't really matter. Well, then we have to press on them and say, it matters. It matters now, not only for now, but it matters for eternity. Because unless you believe, unless you trust in Christ, you will die in your sins. That's why I said this morning that we are essentially souls with bodies. You know, when you think about it, SOS, save our souls. What does that mean, save our souls? Well, an SOS, if you're in a lifeboat, is come and get me. It's me. It's not saying save a bit of me that is unidentifiable, that is spiritual, that is a strange entity. No, it's save me, save our souls. Because the essential nature of who and what we are is embodied. The separation of the soul and the body in death is temporary. It is not eternal. You get that? The separation of our soul from our bodies is temporary. It is not eternal. Because there will be a reunion of our body and our soul that will be permanent. But at this point, no. The human body disintegrates for a time. The human soul does not. The Westminster Confession in section 32 is very helpful in this regard, and let me just quote it to you. Chapter 32 of the Westminster Confession and point 1. After death, the bodies of men and women, but it says men here, after death, the bodies of men decay and return to dust. But their souls, which neither die nor sleep, having an immortal existence, return immediately to God who gave them. Now you say, well, this is the Westminster Confession. We're not quoting the Bible here. Why are you doing that? Well, I can give you all of the scripture proofs that are under there, and if you go get the confession, you will see that they were there. For example, at the end of Ecclesiastes, although I don't know if they mentioned, yeah, they do, Ecclesiastes 12, where the soul has a destiny. That's what the writer is saying. The dust returns to the earth as it was, and the spirit returns to God who gave it. So the souls of the righteous are then made perfect in holiness and received into the highest heavens, where they behold the face of God in light and glory as they wait for the full redemption of their bodies. What does that mean? It means that their immaterial existence or their soul existence is one day going to be reunited with their bodies. It's an amazing thought. I mean, because I think every so often I think about it, and maybe you do too. I'm glad for the book of Job. I'm glad that Job at one point says, no matter what happens to me, I know that even if my skin should be obliterated, in my flesh I will see God. Well, I'm glad he said that, because I want to know that too. But in the time being, waiting the full redemption of their bodies for the Christian, listen, the souls of the wicked are cast into hell, where they remain in torments and utter darkness as they are kept for the judgment of the great day. 2 Corinthians 5. That judgment that the believer need not fear, that will deal with stewardship.

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3: A fully conscious part of every one of us never dies. It is, if you like, an immortal subsistence which continues to exist and is never annihilated. You say, well, how do we deal with this? Well, only in the period between death and resurrection does a human being exist temporarily as a soul without a body. You get this? In the period between death and the resurrection, a human being continues in an immaterial subsistence to exist as a soul without a body. Now, parenthetically, let me just say that that ought to stop most of us talking in the 3 days after the funeral about Uncle Bob up there playing golf. Wherever you get that stuff from, you didn't get it from reading your Bible. It might make you feel better. It doesn't make me feel better at all. Of course, I don't have an Uncle Bob. But anyway, you understand. This is what is being made clear here. If you want an illustration of it, just look, for example, in the conversation that takes place between Jesus and the thief on the cross. Luke chapter 23. Oh, yeah, so the conversation is going on. The one thief rebuked him, and he says, you know, to the guy on the other side, don't you fear God? Don't you fear God? That's the fact. People don't fear God. Church is a kind of trivial exercise. Anybody mentions anything that's somewhat threatening, he says, oh, I need to go to a safe place. Don't you fear God, he says to his friend, since you're under the same sentence of condemnation. And we indeed justly, he says, for we're receiving the due reward of our deeds. But this man, he's done nothing wrong. And he said, Jesus, remember me when you come into your kingdom. And he said to him, truly, I say to you, today you will be with me in paradise. Now notice, you will be with me in paradise today. How does that work? Jesus is not speaking about an embodied existence, because the body of the thief is going to be thrown in a pit. And the body of Jesus is going to be placed in a borrowed tomb. Jesus is speaking about the presence of their souls in heaven. And as that soul may be addressed as both a you and a me. Jesus does not say to him, he doesn't need to say to him, I'll meet your soul later today. No, I will meet you later today. So that immaterial subsistence, that usness, that soul, that spirit, that entity that is so obviously, that animates us in our humanity and is so obviously not present in the experience of physical death, that then is going to be reunited, the redemption of the bodies on the day of resurrection. Now, there's so many things that remain unknown to us. But we know this, that all people will in some sense live forever. Either in Christ, blessed are those who die in

0: the Lord, as Revelation says, or in their sins. You see, loved ones, this is what makes this message so devastating, isn't it? What do we know? We know that what has been sown as perishable will be raised imperishable. Okay, I think I understand that. I know that it's going to be kind of the same, but it's actually going to be different. Like Jesus' resurrection body. Okay, I can understand that, but I'm not sure I fully grasp it. Nothing is told us about what age or stage anybody will be in eternity. It's one of the questions that people always ask. Will I be a wee boy? I died as a 10-year-old. Will I be a wee boy in heaven? I don't know. But I know this. It'll be better than anything you could ever have imagined. And that is the prospect for the believer. I continually retreat to Richard Baxter in his hymn, you know, Lord, it belongs not to my care whether I live or die. And then he writes, my knowledge of that life is small. The eye of faith is dim. It is enough that Christ knows all and I shall be with him. I don't regard that as a cop-out. I regard that as the ultimate security. He will hold me fast. That's really about all I know. I got a picture on my phone just in the last 48 hours of a father with a little boy going down a ski slope. And the kid, as you've done this with your children, I'm sure, the child was just here. He basically could not escape from his father. It was a scary ride, but he held him fast the whole way. Death is a scary ride. The dissolution of our bodies may become in a moment. It may be in an OR ward. Who knows what it will be? But the security that is ours is in the promise of Jesus. If you heed my word, if you trust in me, if you believe in me, you won't actually face the terror of death. Remember when we spoke about this in John 5, we used the illustration of blinking. When you blink, you're blind for a moment. But nobody ever says they're blind. Sorry, I was blind there. They just said, sorry, I blinked. How many times do you blink in a day? 1,500 times? I don't know, 15,000 times. I blink far more than I would like to. So, but in a blink, in a moment, last breath here, the reality of the presence there. I think it is the unknownness of it that is the challenge. Certainly it is to me. I'd like to have it more buttoned down. I just wish there was a page that just laid it out. Why hasn't God given us that page? Because he wants us to rely entirely on what he said. And the challenge in living the Christian life for me is I'm tempted to rely on everything else. And it is a strange thing. It's a wonderful thing when we are inching closer to the reality of actually saying, I'm relying solely on you. I've got no particular way of explaining this. That's why Paul, incidentally, in Philippians, where he says, I don't know whether I should depart and be with Christ or stay and do the work that I'm called to do. He says, I'd actually rather go. What he's really saying is that he had to choose between embodied service or being in the presence of Jesus. So let's stop. Death is inescapable. Jesus has conquered it. There are two ways to die, either in our sins or in the Lord. I've been referring to this Revelation verse. I better just quote it, make sure it's there. And I heard a voice from heaven saying, write this, blessed are the dead who die in the Lord. From now on, blessed indeed, says the Spirit, that they may rest from their labors, for their deeds follow him. Jesus says, I want to tell you guys that if you refuse the only shelter that the God whom you claim to be your father has provided, you will die in your sins. There is no other alternative. Either we die in Christ or we die in our sins. Remember when you took exams at school, you had that, the invigilator? I don't know, scary. So they gave you the thing, you sit down and the paper is like that. And then at the appointed hour, they say, you can turn your paper over, you turn over, oh, well, oh, no. Whew. And then you get a good stab at it, and then eventually you hear these words. Complete the sentence that you are presently writing and put your pen down. That's it. But actually, with exams, if you flunk it, you could have another crack at it. But in this test, no. Put down your pen. How did these Jews respond to Jesus? Well, we read on. They said, make him a king. Why don't we kill him? They killed him. That's why only God opens blind eyes and only God softens hard hearts. And if you believe tonight, it's a testimony to the loving compassion of Almighty God that he reaches down into our stubborn, resistant wills and convinces us of our need of a Savior. And when we know that, then everything doesn't just go smoothly. Everything doesn't then all fall into line. I'm not a fan of the people who got a kind of high ground view of death. Oh, it doesn't matter, you know, in Christ. Yes, it matters. Of course it matters. It matters dramatically, it matters. We sorrow, but not as those who have no hope. For if we believe that Jesus died and rose again, so he will bring with him those who have fallen asleep in him. Well, Lord Jones, when he would tackle things like this, he would say, you know, if I cannot allure you to trust in Christ, let me try and scare you. I want you to be in the kingdom. I want you to know the reality of a forgiven life. I want you to know your sins forgiven. I want you to be able to say, hallelujah, what a Savior.
1: 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Alistair returns shortly. As we learn about God's eternal plans and Jesus' power, even over death, it's clear that we're not here by chance. God made us and provides a way for us to live with him forever. Now, there are those who dispute this and assert that science somehow disproves God's existence. And that's why we're excited to offer you a free audiobook today that unpacks this claim and shows how scientific explanations generally align with what we find in the Bible. The book is called Can Science Explain Everything? And it's written by Oxford mathematician John Lennox. He asserts that science and Christianity are not opposed. In fact, it is by combining these two that we gain a fuller understanding of the universe and the meaning of our existence. John Lennox is a renowned scholar, but he lays out the evidence in this book in an understandable fashion and takes you through his logic like he's sitting across the table from you, having a friendly conversation. Again, the book is titled Can Science Explain Everything? This is the last week it's available as a free audiobook. 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
0: Father, we are on our earthly pilgrimage. Every breath we take is a gift from you. All our days are numbered. Our times are in your hands as we began the day. We don't know what a day brings, but we do know that you are the Lord of day and the Lord of night, that you have gone to immense lengths in order that we would not be lost, in order that we might be found, in order that we might be saved, in order that we might be secure in Christ. Lord, take away any props that we are using to keep us from casting ourselves entirely upon Christ. For we ask it in his name. Amen.
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18: To fully engage with Esther's story, we need to be familiar with the three characters who play a major role. First is Mordecai, Esther's adoptive father. Second is Haman, a powerful leader in the king's company who had generational hatred for the Jews. And the third, King Ahasuerus of Persia. When the king discovered Mordecai had once saved his life but was never rewarded, the stage was set. Today on Insight for Living, Chuck Swindoll describes the twists and turns in this epic plot. We're in Esther chapter 6 with a message titled, What Goes Around, Comes Around.
19: As soon as the king heard nothing had been done for Mordecai, his wheels started turning. He began to imagine what might be done. And then he had to figure out who would help him carry it out. And so in verse 4, he asks the logical question. Who is in the court? Now, Haman had just entered the outer court of the king's palace. Watch this. In order to speak to the king about hanging Mordecai on the gallows, which he had prepared for him. Is this a great moment or what? Verse 5. King's servant said, behold, Haman is standing in the court. And the king said, let him come in. Verse 6. So Haman came in and the king said to him, what is to be done for the man whom the king desires to honor? And Haman said to himself, whom would the king desire to honor more than me? Of course. Let's begin with the king's robe, which the king has worn, and choose the horse on which the king has ridden, and the crown on whose head the royal crown has been placed, and let them array the man whom the king desires to honor, and lead him on horseback through the city square, and proclaim before him that it shall be done to the man whom the king desires to honor. Verse 10, one of my all-time favorite verses. Take quickly the robes, the crown, the horse, and all you have said, and do that for Mordecai the Jew. Oh, no. Oh, man. Oh, this has got to be a mistake. Who? Mordecai the Jew, who is sitting at the king's gate. Do not fall short in anything of all that you have said. Now, I want to get the finest in the kingdom to make the announcement. So, Haman, You be the one who leads the horse through the city and make the announcement how great this man is that sits on this horse. This is an in-your-face kind of announcement. Some of you look at me rather piously. How could you think such a thing? Oh, it's easy. Just like you could do it. I mean, this is my chance to get back. No, all of a sudden, I can't. I've got to go through. And to make it worse, I thought of it. I thought of this idea. So Haman, oh, this is great. So Haman took the robe and the horse and arrayed Mordecai and led him on horseback through the city square and proclaimed before him, "Thus it shall be done to the man whom the king desires to honor." One wise commentator said the words Haman had to proclaim must have been as gravel in his mouth. We have a saying in our day. It's called, "What goes around comes around." It has come around for Mordecai. Sitting on that horse in regal attire is the most surprised man in the kingdom. That's the beauty of the story. Not a proud man, not a man whispering, "Say it a little louder. Eat your heart out, Haman." Not a word. You read nothing. Listen to me. Nothing of vengeance in Mordecai's life. You know what I appreciate most? The silence of Mordecai. How rare are the people who can be promoted to a place of significant stature and not live for their own clippings and not crave the lights, not demand to be in the center stage, to be treated with kid gloves. You know a beautiful scene? It's a small phrase you would probably in your reading overlook. Verse 12, "Then Mordecai returned to the king's gate." Isn't that great? Rather than Mordecai decided it was time for a promotion. Know why it's significant? Because that's where he's been all the time. And his role has not gone to his head. I thought I was the first to discover that. And then I found in an old book published in 1880 from a man named Alexander Raleigh, this insightful paragraph, better than I could have ever thought, and I quote, "A proud, ambitious man would have said to himself, 'No more of the king's gates for me. I shall direct my steps now to the king's palace and hold myself ready for honor, which surely must now be at hand.' Mordecai seems to have said with himself, 'If these things are designed for me in God's good providence, they will find me. But they must seek me. I will not seek them. Those who confer them know my address, Mordecai, at the king's gate. That will still find me. Let the crowd wander and disperse. I've had enough of their incense. Let Haman go whither he will. He is in the hands of the Lord. Let my friends at home wait. They will all hear all in time. I can wait best at the old place and in the accustomed way. I'll be at the king's gate.'" One more principle comes from this story in this chapter, and that is when nothing seems just, it is. If you're like me, you have been waiting for a long time for the other shoe to fall. You have been wanting somehow, not for Mordecai to take vengeance, that's not his right, but you have been wanting Haman to get what he deserves. There's something in all of us that wants justice. That's why we will go to the trouble of finding an attorney and, if necessary, going to law in this case. Because we have to bring about a sense of justice when we have been wronged. And this man, Haman, has strutted his stuff long enough. When all seems lost, when nothing seems just, it is. Listen to 12. Mordecai returned to the king's gate, but Haman hurried home, mourning with his head covered. Remember the last time he was there, he was going through the litany of how great he is. Now he slides under the door as he gets there that afternoon, and he recounts to Zeresh, his wife, and his friends everything that had happened to him. The Haman types are the type that always blame other people for their misfortune. Have you noticed that? It's never, God has taught me a valuable lesson, or I have been humbled through this, and in the loss I have gained, or God has crushed my spirit and I have learned to rely on Him. It is invariably, if it hadn't been for him, if she hadn't said, if that person hadn't done, if the company hadn't, and on and on and on. Haman's like that. He rehearses all that has happened to him, not all that he brought on himself. Then his wise men and Zeresh, his wife, said to him, "Hold on. If Mordecai, before whom you have begun to fall, is of Jewish origin, you will not overcome him. Your days are numbered. You will surely fall before him." You know what? You've got to admire their theology. They are right on target. That couldn't have been sourced better if I had read for you Genesis 12, 2 and 3. "I will make you, the Jews, a great nation. I will bless you. I will bless those who bless you. And the one who curses you, I will curse." The marginal reference states, "I will bind under a curse." Genesis 12, 2 and 3, the Abrahamic covenant. "My people will be protected. You curse them, you'll pay a terrible price." Thank God America has not forgotten that. It's wise to remain allies to the Jews. When nothing seems just, it is. And they say to him, "Don't get your hopes up for many more mornings. It looks like you're about done for." Not while I was graduating from seminary, but a couple of years before my class made it, I was sitting in the audience listening to the long-standing president of Dallas Seminary at the time, Dr. John Walvoord. I forget much of what he said, but I will never forget a statement he made as he was challenging the graduates to a life of purity, holiness, humility, godliness. I remember his warning all of those graduates in cap and gown that day to be careful with how they handled the glory of God and God's use of their lives in the days ahead. He made a statement, not original to him, but at the time, I had never read it anywhere else before. He said, "Remember, God's wheels grind slowly, but they grind exceedingly fine." Never forget that. Here in the case of Haman, God's wheels grind exceedingly fine. Never once in all of his peacocks strutting about the kingdom had God overlooked Haman. Never once. In none of his plan for the murder of the Jews, to say nothing of the murder of Mordecai, that day had God missed the statements, the feelings of the hearts, the motives behind the decisions. His wheels grind slowly, but exceedingly fine. I don't care how important you may think you are, or how valuable you feel you are to the company, or the community, or the home, or the church, its wheels grind exceedingly fine. Be very, very careful about walking in pride. It will come back to curse you. Having heard these words, in fact, while, verse 14, while they were still talking with him, a knock came at the door. And before he could even get his thoughts together, according to the verse, the king's eunuch had arrived and hastily brought Haman to the banquet which Esther had prepared. I mean, he didn't even have time to compute what was said before he was swept out of the house and moved right on to the palace of the king for this ominous banquet that would spell his doom. Will you allow a preacher a little imagination for a moment? I can't help but wonder if on the way to the king's palace, Haman didn't glance at the gallows and truly think, could it be that the one I planned to put there will never go and I will be hung there in its place? It's the kind of thought that Judas thought of too late. There's an old English couplet that says, still as of old, man by himself is priced. For 30 pieces, Judas sold himself, not Christ. There he stood, in a moment of hesitation before going into the banquet. What goes around comes around. We've seen the principle, things are not as they seem, carried out in four different manners, haven't we? When all seems lost, it isn't. When no one seems to notice, they do. When everything seems great, it isn't. And when nothing seems just, it is. Which is another way of saying, when God seems absent, he's present. Even when you think you have lost it all, in the losing of all, God uses it as an opportunity to bring you to your knees. That's the strange way he works, you know. I saw in a Billy Graham Decision magazine a story that was entitled Disaster. Maybe you remember reading it. It was a story of a man who was shipwrecked and thrown on an island with nothing but a few things he was able to salvage from the ship. And he hurriedly built a little hut in which he would be protected from the elements and where he could keep the few last possessions he had salvaged from the wreck. And he lived through the hot sun and the cold nights and the stormy days and nights on the island. And returning one evening, after a search for food, and he had every day watched for a passing ship and saw nothing. When he came back that evening, he was terrified to find that the little hut he had built was consumed in flames. And he stood there without any ability to stop the fire and a crushing disaster of realizing that the last bit he had was now gone. Yet by divine mercy, his affliction was going to work toward mighty advantage. He went to sleep that night near the ashes, listening to the surf as it pounded on the sand. Awoke early the next morning, and to his surprise, as he sat up, he saw a ship. And before he could awaken himself fully, he heard the footsteps of a crew of men next to him. And one of them said, "We saw your smoke signal, and we came to rescue you." Everything the maroon man owned had to be destroyed before he could be rescued. Where are you in this story? I speak mainly to the Hamans who have been kind enough to listen very carefully. You've been engaged in building your kingdom and erecting your fortune, establishing your name, making it prominent so that other people would ooh and ah. You've got your fortune in hand. You can see it in your sights. You've walked over and through people to get there. Listen to this piece. I had walked life's way with an easy tread. I had traveled where pleasures and comfort led until one day in a quiet place I met the master face to face. With station and rank and wealth for my goal, much thought for my body but none for my soul, I had entered to win this life's mad race when I met the master face to face. I built my towers and reared them high till they had pierced the blue of the sky. I'd sworn to rule with an iron mace when I met my master face to face. I met him and knew him and blushed to see that his eyes full of sorrow were fixed upon me. I faltered and fell at his feet that day while my castles melted and vanished away. Melted and vanished, and in their place nothing else could I see but the master's face. My thoughts are now for the souls of men. I have lost my life to find it again. Since that day in a quiet place when I met the master face to face. I'd like you to bow your heads for a few moments. I'd like to address you who feel that God has been absent or on hold, distant in some way. I would like to reassure you of this. He has been present all the time. Furthermore, he knows your heart. He knows the true condition of your soul. He knows the impurities of your motive. He knows the depravity of your sin. But he has come to your rescue today. The good news is that he has come to you. He's heard your signal, and he will not turn you away. You're surrounded this day in all corners of this world with people who have given their hearts to Jesus Christ. Maybe they've not announced it to you, but I can assure you, in churches that preach his truth, they're there in great numbers. They understand the battle you're going through. I today invite you to make a decision they have made, and that is to give your life to Jesus Christ. Don't wait. Father, we come just as we are today. We come as Haman's and Mordecai's. We come in our need. We come in the dread of our own foolish decisions. We come in the misery of a memory, and yet we come. Thank you for truth that emerges from an ancient book whose scrolls are hardly known by the public at large. Thank you for speaking to us through the lives and lips of men and women that we can identify with, who lived in a culture we'll never know, at a time where we could never be. Thank you for the glory of heaven that awaits all who know Jesus Christ, for the pleasures of sins forgiven, tears removed, blessings eternally ours to enjoy, rewards never made real on earth coming to pass there. Thank you for Christ who has made it all possible. And we come to him today in his great name. Amen.
18: 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Whether you came to this program today more like Haman, building your own kingdom, or more like Mordecai, faithful and overlooked, the invitation is the same. Come just as you are. God has not been absent. He's been present all along, working behind the scenes on your behalf. Chuck Swindoll will have a closing comment coming up, so stay with us. Insight for Living has assembled a special bundle of Bible study tools for the Esther series. This bundle includes the Searching the Scriptures Bible Study Workbook, the full-length biography of Esther written by Chuck, and the complete collection of 12 sermons on CD. 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If you've been on social media in recent days and seen video clips of Chuck's series called Living with Insight, you probably noticed that while Chuck is aging, his passion for proclaiming the good news isn't fading. Instead, it's growing stronger.
10: I've never been good at pretending. The calendar doesn't lie. I'm in my 90s now. And so my eyes don't function as they once did. My legs remind me every single day that I've logged a lot of miles. There are mornings when everything in me would rather sit quietly and let somebody younger carry the load, but then something happens. I picture myself standing behind a pulpit, my hands on that sacred lectern, my Bible open in front of me next to my notes, and something stirs. deep down where age doesn't reach. And I remember what this is. I remember what's at stake, and I feel it all over again, the thrill, the privilege, the sheer staggering wonder that God would allow a weathered preacher to open his mouth and declare the most radical news ever to reach human ears, the cross of Jesus Christ. Friend, I look at this world, the chaos, the sorrow, the anger, the pain, and I don't see a world that needs better arguments. I see a world that needs what we have, the message that God has stepped into our mess and offered redemption to every last soul who will believe. That's not wishful thinking. That's the gospel. And it's just as powerful today as it was 2,000 years ago. My days behind the pulpit, week in, week out, are now behind me. I know that. I'm at peace with it, but we still proclaim the cross. As we close out this fiscal year on June 30th, I want to invite you to link arms with me for whatever miles remain. Your gift to Insight for Living is your voice in this proclamation. 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Come with me. Let's boldly tell the world what they're longing to hear.
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25: In November 1992, a farmer named Peter Watling lost a hammer somewhere on his farm near Suffolk, England, and to find it, Peter asked a friend to bring his metal detector over. While searching for the tool, the two men discovered an ancient treasure: gold coins, Roman jewelry, silver spoons, nearly 15,000 artifacts. Peter's reward for the find? Over 1.75 million pounds. At the time, it's about 3 million U.S. dollars. Peter's life was forever changed that day. Not because he acquired something he didn't previously own, but because he found what was already on his property, what was already in his possession. There's a spiritual lesson there if you're a Christian, and today on Grace to You, John MacArthur helps you unearth the spiritual treasure trove that's yours in Christ as he continues his study called Richer Than You Think. Here's John with today's lesson.
3: Take your Bible, if you will, and let's look at Ephesians chapter 1. Ephesians chapter 1, and we're examining verses 15 to 23 in our current study, and looking at the resources that the believer possesses in Christ, the resources of the believer. Let me introduce this subject by telling you of a concern that I have expressed in some other circumstances to you. There is a trend in Christianity in America today, and perhaps in other places as well, that burdens my heart. It disturbs me. I often have called it the quest for something more. It's the prevalent idea that being in Christ is not sufficient, that being in Christ does not give you all there is to get, and so you have to seek something else. We hear people talking often of getting more of Christ, getting more of Jesus, getting more of the Holy Spirit, getting more power. This is rather common, as if the resources of Jesus Christ were sort of doled out to you like a pharmaceutical prescription, one dose at a time. Well, the implication of such a thing is that when you got saved, you didn't get all of Jesus that there is. It's sort of like getting the right to it all, but not really getting any of it in their hearts, in their minds. Is that true? Is that good theology or bad theology? Do we need to get more of Jesus, more of God, more of the Holy Spirit, more power? Or do we have everything in salvation? That's a very important issue. The biblical view of the doctrine of salvation is that salvation grants the believer everything in Christ, and there is no need for a search for something more. In fact, such a search really, although not admittedly on the part of those who do it, really is an undermining of the essence of the doctrine of salvation. You really are undoing what Jesus said when he said, "Te telestai," it is completed or finished or done or accomplished or fulfilled. And you are saying there is something missing that must be sought. A good way to illustrate this particular conflict is to have you look also for a moment, by way of introduction, to Colossians chapter 2. Now, the Colossian church was like so many of those early churches in the Roman world. It was exposed to all kinds of heresies. And there was a heresy then that basically said this: Christ is not enough, you've got to get something more. So really, it's the very same thing we see today. It had its roots way back in the second chapter of Colossians. The Colossian church was exposed to these people who were saying you need Christ plus other things. And the plus is what makes you spiritual. The plus is what elevates you. The plus is what gets you on to the really good stuff. And here are the pluses they offered. Number one, they said you need Christ plus philosophy. They start out with Christ, but it's Christ plus human wisdom, human reason, human logic, human philosophy. And that's exactly what Paul warns them against in verse 8 of chapter 2. Beware lest any man spoil you through philosophy and vain deceit after the tradition of men, after the rudiments of the world. And those two phrases mean the ABCs of human religion, which is philosophical rather than theological. And not after Christ. In other words, Christ is sufficient. Don't let anybody say you must have Christ plus philosophy. Secondly, these errorists were suggesting that you not only needed Christ plus human wisdom to be spiritual, but you needed Christ plus legalism. Verse 16, he says again, let no man therefore judge you in food or drink or in respect of a feast day, a new moon, or a Sabbath. In other words, don't let anybody evaluate your spirituality on the basis of the rituals that you keep. Because in verse 17, those are a shadow of the things to come. But that which is to come is Christ, and he is here. So it isn't Christ plus philosophy, and it isn't Christ plus legalism. Thirdly, the errorists facing the Colossian church were saying that it was Christ plus mystical experiences, mysticism. Look at verse 18. He further says, don't let these false teachers beguile you of your reward in a voluntary humility, really means a false humility, that comes from worshiping angels and having visions. The Greek text says, intruding into things which he hath seen. The word not should not be there. Now, there are some people who say, well, it's not enough to have Christ. You've got to have a vision. You've got to talk to an angel. You've got to have a deeper experience, a far-out experience, a heavenly vision. And it gives them a sense of a false humility that really turns out, according to the end of verse 18, to be a puffed-up fleshly mind. And then fourthly, he says there's even asceticism. And he talks about that from verse 20 to 23. The people, the kind of earthly religion, the rudiments of the world again, that same phrase meaning the basics of human religion, which say touch not, taste not, handle not. And it goes on to talk about the fact that you neglect the body at the end of verse 23 and so forth. And here is like flagellation and anything you do to deprive your body. This is asceticism, monkish kind of life, monastic, self-denial, deprivation. But the point is this. There have always been, since Colossians 2 and all through the church, and there always will be, people who want to say that having Jesus Christ through His marvelous act of salvation is not enough. You've got to do this to get it all. And the answer of the Apostle Paul to that is, don't let anybody mess up your mind with that kind of stuff. And the key to the whole thing is in 2, 9, and 10 of Colossians. This is what he says. For in Him, and the Him modifies Christ in verse 8, in Christ dwelleth all the fullness of the Godhead bodily. Is there anything missing in Christ? Is there? No. There is nothing missing in Christ. Verse 10, and ye are what? Complete

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3: Said because it's beyond the human mind to conceive. And that's why in Acts 6 it says that a good man of God gives himself to the study of the word and prayer. He studies the word to teach the truths to his people, and he prays that God will release his spirit to help them to understand it. Because the human mind can't comprehend it. Not even a regenerated human mind. It must have a special work done in it by the Spirit of God. And that's why 1 John 2:27 says God has given us an anointing. And that anointing is the Spirit of God who teaches us all these things so that we don't depend on what man teaches, even the best of men. And so Paul stops after this great statement of position and resource and says, I pray for you that God would grant you a spirit of wisdom and revelation in the knowledge of him. That's what he says in verse 17. That you would understand these things. Beloved, I'm telling you this, I'll say it all my life till I die, you will never be able to live out principles you do not understand. God wants you to learn the truths, and the Spirit is the teacher who takes the Word of God and makes it live in your understanding. And so Paul stops his message and starts his prayer in verse 15. Wherefore, let's look at it. I also, after I heard of your faith in the Lord Jesus and love unto all saints, cease not to give thanks for you, making mention of you in my prayers. And what do I pray for you? That the God of our Lord Jesus Christ, the Father of glory, may give unto you a spirit of wisdom and revelation in the knowledge of him, the eyes of your understanding being enlightened. Stop right there. I'm praying for you, he says. I'm not praying for anything more than I'm praying for this, that you would just be able to understand. And I'm asking God to release the Holy Spirit to work on your human spirit to produce a spirit of wisdom, a spirit of revelation in the knowledge of him. This is a work of the Holy Spirit. Look with me at 1 Corinthians chapter 2 for just a moment. 1 Corinthians chapter 2. And in verse 9 it says this, but as it is written, and he quotes out of Isaiah here, eye hath not seen, nor ear heard. In other words, this is not available to human perception externally. You can't see it. You can't hear it. Neither has it entered the heart of man. It isn't even available to intuition. You can't even know it rationally. The things which God hath prepared for them that love him. Listen, the things that God has given to us in Christ are beyond the human mind to think and beyond the human sight and sound to hear and touch and see. See, how do you get them? Verse 10, God has revealed them to us by his Spirit. For the Spirit searches all things, yes, the deep things of God. That's the only way we'll ever know them. And so we have received, verse 12 says, not the spirit of the world, but the Spirit of God, that we might know the things that are freely given to us of God. Listen to me. There are some people who want to tell us that when you become a Christian, you don't receive the Holy Spirit. If that's true, you will never understand any of the principles you're supposed to be living. That's why Paul says in Romans 8, 9, if any man have not the Spirit of Christ, he's none of his. All Christians possess the Spirit. He is the resident truth teacher, the resident anointer, the one who touches the mind to conceive the things that are beyond conception, humanly speaking. He is the only one, verse 11 says, who knows the things of God. And so, Paul prays, oh God, may your Spirit work on their human spirit to produce a spirit of understanding, that they may know what their position is. Beloved, I'm telling you, if we really ever get the grip on this, boy, it's life-changing. I can only tell you, when this first came and dawned in my life, when I first began to realize what was mine in Christ, it literally changed my entire perspective in life. Dramatically. Now, Paul's got three things in mind that he wants us to understand. Three magnificent, incomparable truths. One, that we would understand the greatness of his plan. Two, the greatness of his power.

0: 3, the greatness of His person. There's no way that I could ever begin to even scratch the surface of these realities, and this will introduce it to you. You take it from there. First of all, Paul prays, O God, may they understand the greatness of your plan for them. Verse 18, the eyes of your understanding being enlightened, that you may know what is the hope of His calling and what the riches of the glory of His inheritance in the saints. That's it. The calling before the world began, the hope after the world has ended, the whole plan is in that one verse. And he says, I pray that they would understand the plan. Boy, it's so important we know who we are and what God's prepared for us. Let's look at verse 18. First phrase, the eyes of your understanding being enlightened. Now this introduces us to a very important thought. The word here in the Greek for understanding is the word kardios, from which we get cardiac. The word means what? Heart. Literally, the Greek says, the eyes of your heart being enlightened. Now, that's most interesting. The source of spiritual enlightenment is God. We know that in verse 15 to 17 because that's Paul's prayer to God. He knows God is the source of this understanding. The channel of that understanding to us is whom? The Holy Spirit. The object of it is at the end of verse 17, the knowledge of Him. Paul is saying, God, you do it through the Holy Spirit that they may have the knowledge of Him, that you may really know God. And now here is the organ of that understanding. The source is God, the channel, the Spirit, the object that we may know Him, the organ of it is the heart. It is the heart that must have understanding. Now, we've got a problem with this term, so I have to explain it to you. Because for us, the heart refers to emotions. American culture has so designated the heart to refer to emotions, how we feel. But that is not the way the ancients looked at it, and that is not the way the Jews approached it at all. Let me show you. The Jews spoke about feelings, not in terms of the heart, but by using the word splenkna, the Greek word, and the word translates bowels. Okay? Now, we have a different significance for that word. We don't think of that word today. We don't say to our wife, I love you with all my bowels. That's just, you know, something definitely missing in such a designation. But that is precisely the way the Hebrews would have spoken, and that is why that word appears so very, very frequently in the Bible. Why? Because the Hebrew always associated feelings with his, basically his organs right here in his stomach. We say we have a gut feeling. When you get nervous, you get an upset stomach. You get pain and anxiety right here. You feel things here. This is the area of feeling. You don't feel in your heart. You feel here. And the Hebrew saw things that way. For example, in Song of Solomon, when the bride and the bridegroom see one another, it says, my bowels were moved. In other words, there was a feeling of anticipation and excitement right in here. And it talks about that throughout the Old Testament. See, they felt it right here in the stomach. And the heart, you see, to the Hebrew mind, did not mean feeling. It meant thinking. Thinking. That's why the word kardios can be translated either heart or understanding. As a man thinketh in his, what? Heart, so is he. Out of the abundance of the heart, what? The mouth speaks. The heart is the thinking process. The heart of man is deceitful and desperately wicked, and who can know it? It's the thinking, it's the will, the thinking, the understanding part. And that's true all through the Scripture. So, watch this. The organ of comprehension for the believer is the thinking process, not the emotions. God is not trying to appeal to the emotion. He's trying to appeal to the mind and the will and the thinking, and that's what the term kardios means. Christianity is not designed to appeal to the emotions. Emotions are designed to do this. They are to respond to the mind. And when your emotions get in front of your mind, you're going to run wild. And any brand of Christianity that appeals at the emotional level and bypasses the mind is only asking for trouble, because it generates responses apart from truth. Let me give you an illustration. Look at 2 Corinthians chapter 6. 2 Corinthians chapter 6, verse 11. Oh, ye Corinthians, sort of a sighing introduction there. Our speech to you is candid. Our heart is wide open. He says, I got an open mind before you, using the word mind. My mind is so open to you. Oh, everything that's in my mind to say to you, my will, all that I know, I want to convey to you. But look at verse 13. I speak as unto my children in fair exchange. He says, open wide your mind to us. In other words, hey, I got some things I want to teach you, and we need to get our minds together on this thing. There needs to be some learning, some understanding, but you've got something in the way. And that's verse 12 in the middle. On our part, there's no constraint, but there is constraint in your bowels. Splankna. He's saying, I can't take God's truth from my mind and give it to your mind because your emotions are in the way. Literally, the Greek says, they were tightened in their bowels. We would say today they were emotionally uptight. And you see what he's saying? The work of God in the lives of the Corinthians is hindered because they have their emotions in the way of the truth. Whenever you put your feelings in front of God's truth, you short-circuit the truth. And emotion will run wild. The heart comes first. So I'm just pointing out that when Ephesians 1 says the eyes of your heart being enlightened, it means exactly what it says. It's talking about the understanding of the thinking process. Paul prays, oh God, may their minds know these things. It's so important.
1: 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John's current series is showing you why, if you're a Christian, you have treasure beyond compare. It's titled Richer Than You Think. Well, something John pointed out today, people have always wanted to add to the work of Christ. That was true even in a church taught by the Apostle Paul himself. Now, if a church with such great leadership and teaching had such serious problems, you might wonder, is that cause for discouragement or a cause for encouragement? Here's how John answered that question.
2: Well, I think it's a motivation for work. Look, I'm a pastor of a church. I can look at my congregation and I can see some who are mature, faithful, strong in the Lord, useful, diligent, disciplined, living godly lives, proclaiming the gospel, and then you can back up from those folks and you can find people at all levels of the process. Brand new baby Christians struggling to grasp the foundations of the faith, struggling to overcome the sins of the past, struggling to clear their mind of the vivid evil memories, battling to yield to the Word of God and the Spirit of God. And that's what ministry is. It's all about people in process. It's all about longing that Christ would fully be formed in them, that they would come to the fullness of the stature or the measure of Christ. You know, we want to see people grow, and they grow based on the Word of God. Let me give you the best tool that we have to offer. The New Testament Commentary Series. And the next best would be the MacArthur Study Bible. And you will find a wealth of material that'll move you along the path.
1: That's right, friend. The MacArthur New Testament Commentary Series and the MacArthur Study Bible are great resources for pastors, Sunday school teachers, really anyone who wants to dive deeper into God's Word. 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
10: 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It's Matthew here on 710 AM and 105.7 FM, The Word. Want to let you know about an event that's coming up to our area on Friday night, June the 5th. It's called Kyle Martin's Piano Man. 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It's put on by pastor and attorney Mosley Collins and the Point Church in Antelope. And that is the location. I believe it's off of Watt Avenue, but you're just going to have a fun, great time with lots of great music. 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
12: We are the one with the influence. Are we going to use it for good or for evil? I mean, when you think of what the scripture says, the power of the tongue is for life or for death. So what are we saying? Is it going to bring life or is it going to bring death to the step family environment? What a place for a hero to step up.
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15: You know, I would say one of the best parts of family life. You know what I'm going to say?
13: There's so many.
15: Yeah, there's so many, but I mean, today we get to talk a little bit about family life blended. I grew up in a step family, and there are people listening who say, my life, my marriage, my family is totally different than the nuclear family. Please speak to what I'm living through. And that's why I think it's critical to have what we have at Family Life Blended.
13: Me too. And I think our listeners are going to like today because we started talking yesterday about step parents, and we're going to hear more from the Family Life Blended podcast in a moment. But first, we're joined by Ron Deal.
15: And we've got him here. Ron Deal, the director of Blended. Welcome, Ron.
16: Hey, guys, thank you. It's always good to be with you. I love what we're doing here at Family Life. We are helping single parents who are dating and thinking about another family in the future, and we're helping blended families go the distance.
15: And talk about what we're going to hear today, a conversation you had. It's part two.
16: Yeah, so we're visiting with my good friend Gil Stewart. He and his wife Brenda are step family educators. They've spoken at our summit before. They've spoken at our Blended and Blessed live stream event. They're really high quality people. And Gil came out with a video curriculum for stepfathers specifically, and it's called Unsung Heroes. We started yesterday with part one. If people didn't get to hear that, we'd love to have them go back and listen. We're going to hear a little bit more from Gil today about that material and what he's trying to do to encourage and equip stepfathers. Now, let me just set up this next clip that we're going to hear. So he and I were talking about some of the challenges, and he wanted to talk about, you know, the rock in a hard place that sometimes stepfathers find themselves in. And it looks like this. I love my kids and I love my new wife. And sometimes those relationships seem to compete with one another. And I feel stuck in the middle, like I can't win for losing. And somebody's always disappointed in me. That's a tough spot to be in. And what's a stepdad to do? That's where we pick up this conversation. Okay, rock at a hard place. We've kind of hinted around that one a little bit. That's another topic.
12: That particular segment was probably my favorite. Because rock in a hard place, we shot it at a little place called Depot Bay, which is on the Oregon coast. And it had a lot of nostalgia for me. But we set it up because this little cove called Depot Bay is the world's smallest harbor. And anyhow, the rock in the hard place is basically these boats, these fishing boats, go out of the channel that's really tumultuous in a stormy weather. And on one side is a concrete wall that's been there for like 100 years. And then literally a sheer cliff that kind of jets out and into the water, kind of like an iceberg. And if you don't know where it's at, you're going to get stuck between a rock and a hard place and it'll sink your boat. So you really have to watch what you're doing. Well, what was the metaphor here was, as fathers, we can get stuck between a rock and a hard place. And with no undue respect to our wives or to our children, sometimes our wife can be the hard place and our children can be the rock. What it really is speaking to is, I am going to get tested between the allegiance to my wife and the bond to my children. And that is a rock and a hard place. And that happens so many times to where here's the new family forming and the new marriage forming, or years go by and, hey, we're supposed to go to such and such an event. Who are you as a father going to side with? Well, woo, now I'm in the place to where I'm in a rock and a hard place. And ultimately the place to go is, sometimes our kids will put the pressure on us to say, well, Dad, you're supposed to do this with us because of history and the bond. And therefore, I am now in a vice. I am between a rock and a hard place. And so, again, a lot of the, which I've kind of forgotten to mention, you know, in each one of the segments, I set it up with, well, here's the circumstance. Here's the problem. Here's some guys that I kind of interviewed, other stepfathers, not to, you know, I'm not shooting all this off the top of my head. So I interviewed a lot of other stepfathers who have gone before me and some that are behind me. And I got their feedback. And then we come up with some solutions. And in this situation, the solution was God first, family and marriage second, and then the children. Because the children, whether it be a biological family or step family, is they're trying to wedge in between me and my wife. And in a step family, that becomes even more intense.
15: Yeah.
12: Because of that bond. And that's why the rock and the hard place is so significant. I think women can get in this situation as moms and stepmoms as well. But as dads, I think it's a little different and a little more significant for us because there's just things that are expected of us.
16: Yeah. Now, I want to push this a little bit because I know we got some ladies listening. And going back to what we were talking about earlier, if she doesn't fully understand that rock and hard place experience for him, she could be making what she feels to be a simple request of time or energy from her husband into their marriage, but it could be really costing him also that time and energy invested in his kids. If she can join him in this experience and be his partner in that, they can find solutions together, find a balance together. But if she doesn't even realize that it feels like a simple request on her part, but it really is coming at a great cost for him, I think that could create resentment.
12: Very easily, because if you tie that specifically to the rock and the hard place and reverse betrayal, this guy is now in a no-win situation.
16: That's right.
12: And that will really be harmful to the marriage, which is really the strongest bond for the whole system in the step family. So yeah, if she's not aware of him being in this predicament, then she may not have any empathy for what he's experiencing. And then therefore it will harm their relationship and she may not know why. And if he doesn't know how to put this into words, he may not know why.
16: All right, let's merge this conversation with our next subject, number six, that you talk about in this series, is don't shoot your emotions off, was sort of the takeaway that I had. When you're trying to work towards emotional safety in relationships, you got to be in charge of your own emotions so they don't inadvertently become volatile.
12: Well, it's the segment that I call creating an emotional safety zone. And so I'm actually out shooting a 44 Magnum gun. And
16: I want to know what you were shooting at, by the way. I couldn't see exactly where all the bullets were going.
12: They were going up into a canyon where there's nothing. I was down in Central Oregon with one of my sons who has a few things to shoot off. But basically, it's kind of like the idea is that when we are frustrated and our emotions get the best of us and we truly are in that environment of our own pain, our own confusion, we inadvertently can flip our lid and then shoot off our mouth and do way more damage than we actually may be realizing. So who is responsible? Me. The only person who can regulate my emotions is me. And I have to be self-aware of what's going on there. So in that case, I have to be the adult. again, I'm the one being the hero here. I can't expect that kid to do it. You know, as they grow, then yeah, the expectations grow for sure. But in the place of, rather than shooting my mouth off with what's going on, how would it look like if I stopped and maybe confessed my own emotions? That takes vulnerability. Plus, validate what that other person is feeling. In the moment, those two things are the most powerful things that can happen, is confession and validation. And that helps me control my mouth. Is it easy? Absolutely not, because it's much easier to pull the trigger and say something harmful and do damage that, you know, may take, again, days, months, years, or maybe never be repaired, and then the opportunity is lost. So it is creating an emotional safety zone, because we are the one with the influence. Are we going to use it for good or for evil? I mean, when you think of what the scripture says, the power of the tongue is for life or for death.
16: Yes.
12: So what are we saying? Is it going to bring life, or is it going to bring death to the stepfamily environment? What a place for a hero to step up.
15: Man, as we celebrate 50 years of ministry, we continue to hear stories of how God is transforming families through family life.
13: Like Andrew and Eileen, for example. When they married, they were so full of hope.
15: Weren't we all?
13: But life storms came fast. A newborn, family tension, and strains on their marriage, and their home just felt heavy. But God wasn't finished. Through Family Life's Weekend Remember and Love Like You Mean It Cruise, they rediscovered Christ's design for marriage. And they were even, listen to this, able to help Andrew's parents reconcile after years of distance.
15: Which is really what it's all about.
13: Crazy.
15: God changes our marriage so we can impact others. Well, here's the thing. Thousands of couples are facing storms like this right now. And some are quietly hurting. Some are on the brink of divorce, and some need hope today. And I tell you what, this ministry is supported financially from partners like you who say, I believe in this and I want to give. And right now, every monthly donation will be matched for a full year, doubling the impact of your gift.
13: So we really hope and pray that you'll consider joining us. All you have to do is visit familylifetoday.com or call 1-800-FL-TODAY. And together, we can shape the next generation of families who walk with Christ. You're listening to Family Life Today, and we're listening to a portion of the Family Life Blended podcast with Ron Deal and his guest today, Gil Stewart.
15: Yeah, talking about heroes, and I tell you what, that last little part about the tongue, that applies to all
13: everyone.
15: Of us at all times, but especially, as he said, in a blended family. So let's go back and hear some more.
16: I want to come back to this idea of not really knowing what's going on with me. I have a great deal of compassion for men around this, because I too had the same experience. Quick little story. When I was in graduate school studying marriage and family therapy, I did really well with the book studies and everything that led up to it and the concepts and putting it all together, being able to articulate that. And then we went into our clinical supervision experience. And the first thing we had to do is practice, you know, with another co-student, you know, repeating back emotions and listening skills and working on that stuff. We had to do it on video, had to bring it into our class session, play the video in front of everybody, including the professor and all the other students. And we would help each other, you know, how well did you do? I was horrible. I was absolutely horrible at this. It's sort of like I knew words in my head, but I could not identify the feelings and emotions that another person was laying out for me. And I also couldn't do it for myself. Like, we men were really good at anger. We're really good at passion. So everything else in between is like a mystery to us. I had to work super, super hard, not only at being a clinician, but this directly impacted my marriage, right? My ability to just listen to my wife and hear what she's really saying, not what the words are, but what is the heart of this thing? I had to work on it. That was a discipline, Gil, I did not know I was going to have when I got married. I had no idea I was going to have to figure that out and gain a vocabulary and learn how to attune into my wife or my children or what other people are saying. It does take work. And if you're one of those guys listening to us right now going, man, I know that's me. I just got to work at this. Do you have a suggestion or two about how guys can start down this path?
12: A couple things there. John Gottman's, one of his one-liners is that the masters and the disasters of relationship practice a couple things. And one of them is to become a master at listening. But it's also interesting, another researcher behind it was a fellow by the name of Dan Weil, who passed away a couple of years ago. And Dan made an interesting statement. It is impossible to listen until you feel heard. If both people are not being able to feel heard, they can't listen. That is a standoff. And with the couples that I work with, it's like in the moment, and even in my relationship with my wife, if I'm not feeling heard, I'm having a really hard time listening with not just my ears, but with my heart. And the way through that, again, is confession. I have to humble myself. There is an aspect of humility, because humility is power under control.
16: Right.
12: You know, you think about the ability to really listen till somebody feels heard. That is a gift. That is a treasure. So for me to be on purpose humbling myself until that other person feels heard could be a game changer. Well, somebody's got to start that process, and it should be you.
16: So much emotional maturity. The net result here is creating a safer place for the exchange to take place, and you can get farther together rather than have it escalate into something that pushes you apart.
12: Right. One of the things I recall often is that we can go faster by ourselves, but we can go farther together. And when we are together, we're going to get further because we have one another's back. You know, it's kind of that concept from the scripture about, you know, one can turn 1,000, but two can turn 10,000. And it's in the step family environment, you might feel like, you know, it's you and your wife against, you know, these throngs, as Brenda and I lovingly refer to our children as those people. But in that case, when somebody creates that emotional safety zone, it's through listening. And validating, is this what you're saying? Are you saying that? Or let me make sure, did I hear that right? No commentary, no criticism, just shut up and listen. And then give it back to them as a paraphrase, not parroting, because that's disrespectful.
16: Paraphrase, not parroting. I like that. That's good. Okay, in the last session you've got in this series, you're doing some reflecting. You're helping people reflect on where they've been in their journey, maybe thinking through pitfalls to avoid. What would you share with us about that session?
12: That session is kind of the wrap up. I'm kind of telling you what I told you in all of the segments. And we set this one up at a place called Beacon Rock on a trail. And there's all these switchbacks. The concept here is that, you know, we're talking about the summary of what has been accomplished, what we are putting in practice. But there's this one liner toward the end of the segment that I basically say, the mountain, she's a cheat. Which means, and it comes from a story from a buddy and I who did a hike years ago out in Yosemite National Park. And we thought we were summiting. And every time we got to another summit, there was another summit. It was like, ah, the mountain, she's cheating me. And my friend he's a writer. So it just came off of him. And I thought, how much that really is true. You can be moving forward and think, ah, I'm going to achieve. And no, there's another summit. I feel cheated. I worked so hard as a dad to get to this point, and that there's another summit. The mountain, she's a cheat. Don't give up is really the message in that last segment, because you could be so close to summiting, and if you stop, you won't ever know.
16: Yeah. Oh, that's good. You won't know how close you were, and you won't get there.
12: You won't know how close you were. And being in the step family and stepdad now for 19 years and 2 months and so many days, there are things where I feel like, well, did I accomplish anything? And then I think of my youngest stepson who he and I got off on the wrong foot. And now there's genuinely love there. But that's taken 19 years.
16: Yeah. Yeah. A lot of work.
12: It's good work, but it's not impossible work. And I think that's the summary of the point. So anyway, that was kind of the gist of that last session. It's just a word of warning, but also a word of encouragement to say, if you're doing the right thing, keep doing it, because you might be closer to summiting and achieving that pinnacle. There'll be another one. Just to be realistic, there'll be another one. So.
15: We've been listening to a portion of our Family Life Blended podcast with Ron Deal and Gil Stewart. And Ron, you know, as you think about what Gil just said there at the close, what thoughts come to your mind?
16: Well, let me just tell you the rest of the story, if you will. We recorded this with Gil some time ago. Since then, we've actually recorded another podcast with he and his wife, Brenda, in which they just celebrated their 20th wedding anniversary. And get this, guys, at their wedding, a number of their children, there's seven kids between the two of them, a number of their kids no-showed their wedding.
15: Really?
16: Whoa. You want to talk about painful and discouraging and disillusioning and, oh my goodness, this is not a good way to start a blended family. Okay, fast forward 20 years. They just had a, not a recommitment ceremony, but more of a celebration of their marriage and their family ceremony where everybody came together. Now the adult children who love one another, step-siblings dearly, who love and respect Gil and Brenda as parent and step-parent, they had a big, huge family celebration. We interviewed them about that, and they just were overflowing with joy about what God had done in their marriage and their family. Now listen to this. He's just talking in that last clip about climbing, and you think you got there, and then you're not there, but keep going because there's joy in the journey. And I just witnessed in their own life that very thing come to fruition. And I got to tell you, it's just really, really a great principle for people to hold on to. We're all struggling with something today. Something in our life is not as we would have it. And what do? We got to trust God. We got to keep going. We got to keep doing the next right thing and trusting that somehow what seems maybe not making much progress is in fact making progress with God's blessing on it.
15: Yeah, that's what I, you know, Ron, as I heard the close of what Gil said there, my first thought was, don't quit. You might be right there. I'm not a mountain climber, but I did climb once. I was with my son this weekend and he reminded me, he was 10 years old and we went in the Colorado mountains and our guide said, there's a lake at the top of this mountain. We kept going, going. I'm not kidding. Like hours. I finally sat down and said, you're wrong. This is the wrong mountain. There's no lake up there. And I quit. And he said, I'm telling you, it's about 500 yards away. And I said, I don't believe you. And he walked 500 yards and I heard him yell, there it is. And so we found a lake and I thought there's so often we don't realize we could be that close and we give up on our marriage. We give up on our blended family. We give up on our child. And it's like, don't quit. Keep walking.
13: Well, isn't that what happened to all of us? Like for us, when each of our kids got married, we're like, there it is.
15: They're done.
13: We're at the top. Like, oh, wait. We aren't done.
16: We aren't done. Yeah, all of us as parents, I felt the same way. And it's sort of like, okay, got my kids, 18, now out, now going through school. Now they got jobs. Now they got lives. Whew, okay, I'm finished. Wait, parenting adult children is, you know, a challenge. And now you have to learn a whole new set of boundaries and principles. And yeah, whether you're step parenting or whether you're parenting your own biological children, there's always another little portion of the climb that is in front of us. And wow, I don't know about you guys, but I'm just trying to trust God and take the next step.
13: I think my prayer life has gotten better since my kids have become adults. I remember a friend saying as our kids got older, she said, say less, pray more. And that's kind of become my model of continually praying at all times, as Paul would say. And that's been really helpful because it's stressful, man.
16: It is.
15: Yeah, and if there's a life principle, I know we all have heard it before, but it's not how you start. It's how you finish. Ron, when you said his kids no-showed the wedding, a lot of people just, they give up. Like, this is never going to get better. And there they are 20 years later because they took step after step. They did the work. It's how you end that matters, not how you start. And God can show up and do a miracle.

0: Hey, isn't it always great to have Ron deal with us?
1: Always great. And Ron is the best in the world at navigating blended families, because blended families come with unique challenges. But here's the deal. You don't have to navigate them alone.
0: Yeah. And if you missed the recent Blended and Blessed event, listen to this. 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
4: 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Jesus shall renew your strength if you love him and walk with him. 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These are all the blessings and benefits that come from loving our Savior, who loves us so much and helps us so much.
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2: 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Let's pray. Our Father, who art in heaven, hallowed be your name. May your kingdom come and your will be done on earth as it is in heaven. Please give us this day our daily bread and forgive us of our sins, God, as we forgive those who sin against us. Lead us not into temptation, but deliver us, O God, from evil. For yours is the kingdom and the power and the glory forever and ever. And everyone said, amen. We're believing in that prayer. We thank God for you. We're believing and interceding on your behalf that he gives you the strength, the peace, the rest, and the joy that you need today. God bless you, my friend. Again, we are so thankful and we love you.
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10: 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Kicking off our live week here on a Tuesday, May 26th. Welcome to the broadcast. Will Haynes in the studio. Rick Riddell's going to be joining us a little bit later. Of course, we're talking everything that happened yesterday as most of us were honoring Memorial Day. We were seeing what was happening in terms of the war in Iran, as it seemed that there were moments there where we are on the brink of a deal. That was really floated out there pretty aggressively throughout the weekend, that the deal with Iran could happen at any moment. And then last night, there was what Iran has considered a breach in the ceasefire. Now, that's not what the United States is saying. They're saying it was retaliatory. But we got to give you at least some updates of what's happening right now as all eyes are on Iran to see what the future holds. And look, the deal that's been presented, that President Trump has laid out, that other people have, it has gotten very controversial takes. Some people very much in support of it. Some very people very much not in support of it. And those on the more traditional Republican side seem to be in the latter, not supportive of what this deal could look like. We're going to break it all down, discuss it, and give you our honest feedback into what it could be. Now, we don't know the details specifically. They have not been laid out. But we do know at least some of the framework and the conversation that's happening. So, Will, let's give an update, though, first on that attack that happened overnight. I was at dinner last night, phone buzzed, push notification, U.S. strikes. What does that look like? U.S. strikes in Iran, but this was retaliatory, according to the states.
12: That's right. So what the U.S. military is calling these are self-defense strikes, and it all started when Iranian boats were attempting to place more mines in the Strait of Hormuz. The U.S. caught them, struck them, sank them, and then Iran tried to retaliate against that against the sinking of boats trying to make the Strait of Hormuz more dangerous by shooting surface-to-air missiles at American aircraft. All reports are that they didn't hit anything when they did this, but it did show launch points of more missile centers for the Iranians, and the United States, because of that attempted strike on U.S. aircraft, decided to go ahead and take out those missile launch centers as well. So two successful strikes to the United States, taking out these boats, attempting to place mines, as well as the missile launch sites. But Iran is saying it's a violation of the ceasefire. United States is saying it is self-defense strikes because Iran was trying to further the war by placing more mines in the Strait of Hormuz. But all of this is in the context of this debate over whether or not a deal with Iran is imminent. That's what the president said. They were going to resume massive scale strikes over Memorial Day weekend. But the president decided to hold off because of progress that they are
13: making.
12: There's
13: a lot of comments coming in about that. We're going to take your calls and comments on it. 1-800-684-3110. What do you think about this potential deal? Let's hear, though, from Marco Rubio, who spoke about it this morning.
14: Well, look, I think our position is well stated. The president had a very important, I think, historic call just a couple days ago with a number of leaders from the region. I think there's strong alignment and agreement on what a preliminary draft should look like. I think that, like anything with something like this, it's going to take a couple days to settle on, even down to the disagreements over a word, sentence. So we'll have to work through that. If there's going to be a deal, we're going to have to work through that. But this is, it's either going to be a good deal or there isn't going to be one.
13: So, of course, Marco Rubio stating if this isn't a good deal, there won't be one. Now, there's a lot of thoughts about a potential deal that doesn't involve, by the way, a new free Iran that goes back still to an IRGC-controlled Iran. How do you feel about that? Do you think we've done what we needed to get done there if, let's say, the Strait of Hormuz is reopened and we remove their uranium enrichment? Is that enough? Is that enough for you, the American people? I see a lot of mixed reactions here in the comments. And I want to hear from you. Give your time. Be respectful to the phone screeners. But give us a call, 1-800-684-3110. 1-800-684-3110. We are live right now, again, 12 to 1 p.m. Eastern Time, each and every day. So be a part of the show if you're watching live. It's at 1-800-684-3110 or find us at aclj.org. We'll be right back.
15: This is Pastor Robert Briggs of the Union Gospel Mission in Sacramento, and we want to let you know about some changes that are happening in the downtown area near our mission. The city are putting in a safe camping ground less than 50 yards from our front gate. This is going to be drawing in a lot more homeless people, and there's going to be greater need for our services. We want you to know about this so that you can be praying for us as we prepare for more neighbours, for more need to be met, and for more opportunities to serve the least, the last, and the lost in our city. We're going to continue with our food and our clothing and our shelter, but above all, we're going to have even more opportunity to bring the hope of the gospel. 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
13: First segment, because a lot of you are just joining us right now online, so we appreciate everyone who joins us live. Now, that being said, phone lines are open for you. 1-800-684-3110. Look, there's a lot of conversation about this potential deal in Iran. Are you for it? Are you against it? Are you ready for this war to wrap up, or this encouraged to, I guess, finalize without maybe what you initially thought? And look, you could say President Trump never said there would be a full regime change, that there would never be a free Iran. Now, I think you can kind of go back and you can read between the lines and say, you know, when we said we'd have their backs, the people's back, but you know what? They haven't taken the steps necessarily to overthrow their own government. So that's not necessarily totally on America at this point, but it was something that we hoped would happen. Now we are talking about success being ending their enrichment of uranium completely, of uranium, and removing it. And how it's going to be removed is pretty interesting, too. There's a lot of discussion about that. And, you know, that we just have had success right now in general, that this is a successful mission. What do you think? 1-800-684-3110. At the same time, we've been in a ceasefire for almost 2 months, over a month and a half. But that ceasefire has come with, you know, some dust ups here and there. And when we were on what felt like the edge of a deal just over the weekend, I mean, legitimately, we were texting. I thought we were about to have an announcement. It felt like that. We know that a lot of the Situation Room and the president called back a lot of the administration, the staff, J.D. Vance, to talk about this. There have been calls to Netanyahu. There have been calls to all the Iranian, or not the Iranian, all of the Middle Eastern leaders about the situation in Iran to hopefully wrap this all up. And then, late last night, not even that late, but late last night, our, you know,

0: Imagine assembling a complicated piece of furniture without the instructions. You wind up with extra screws, a wobbly chair, and maybe a bruised ego. Well, that's a good picture of life without the Bible. God's Word is our instruction manual, keeping us from poor decisions and the devil's smooth sales pitches. Well, today on A New Beginning, Pastor Greg Laurie shows us how to build a life where the pieces fit together, because they all came straight from the manufacturer.
1: We're in Nehemiah, which is a story of the children of Israel returning to Jerusalem to rebuild the walls of Jerusalem. So now the walls of Jerusalem are completed. They've rebuilt the walls of Jerusalem in a record 52 days. Amazing. Now look at what happens. Go over to Nehemiah 8, verse 1. The people assembled with a unified purpose at the square inside the water gate. They asked Ezra the scribe to bring out the book of the law of Moses, which the Lord had given for Israel to obey. And on October 8th, Ezra the priest brought the book of the law before the assembly, which included the men and the women and the children old enough to understand. He faced the square inside the water gate from early morning to noon and read aloud to everyone who could understand. All the people listened closely to the book of the law. And when they saw him open the book, they rose to their feet. I love this. So now they're having a Bible study. And a revival breaks out. And these are some signs of revival. When I say revival, I mean these are signs that you're spiritually alive. Signs that you're flourishing spiritually. Signs that you are the kind of Christian you ought to be. Number one, you're having revival when you're hungry for God's word. Look at verse 1. They asked Ezra, the priest, to bring out the book of the law of Moses. They asked, hey man, would you give us a Bible study? So Ezra enters the story again. Now Ezra was a part of the beginning of the story of the rebuilding of Jerusalem. He led the first wave of the Jews back where they rebuilt the temple, but his task had been completed. God raised up Nehemiah to come back and rebuild the walls. And so Ezra had been, I don't want to sound the back burner, but he hadn't been in the narrative at this point. And God brings him back again. They say, we want to see Ezra again. He, you know, he's the one we need now. Reminding us that we all have a part to play in the work of God. And Ezra's an older guy now. He might have thought, well, no one wants to hear from me anymore, you know. They're saying, Ezra, bring back Ezra. So he's back here now bringing the word of God to them. You may feel like your best days are behind you. Hey, Moses didn't even get started until he was 80 years old. Who knows what God could do? You know, as people get older, you know, they start thinking about retirement. I was just talking to someone here, and he says, the word retirement is not in my vocabulary. Why would I retire? I love to. He's actually a foreman. He has a construction company. And he says, I love to get out there and talk to these people about Jesus Christ. And I have ministry opportunities every day. And I love that. As you get older, you may have new opportunities. Hopefully, you've acquired some wisdom with the passing of the years that you can pass on to others. Ezra, God still wants to use Ezra. So now he's the one bringing the message to the people, and they listen closely to what he was saying. You know, a preacher can tell when you're paying attention. I don't know if you know this, but I can see you. And there's telltale signs, maybe what I'm saying is not connecting. When you yawn, yeah, that's a big one. Even when you do the cover up the yawn, I know those too, you know. Or you stretch your arms, or you look at your watch, or you start hitting your watch. These are not good signs. Or I like the one where you act like you're praying when you're sleeping. I know you're not praying. You can fold your hands. And look, there's no excuse for boring preaching, but there's also a place for listening well, for giving your attention with intention. The story is told of President Calvin Coolidge, who attended church one Sunday. He came home after, and his wife said, well, Cal, what did the preacher have to say? President Coolidge said, well, he preached on sin. She said, well, what did he have to say about it? He says, I think he was against it. He wasn't paying attention. So we need to listen carefully. Number two, you're having revival when people spontaneously and passionately worship God. Look at verse 6. Ezra praised the Lord, the great God, and all the people said, amen, amen. And they lifted their hands and they bowed down and worshiped with their faces to the ground. I like that. Amen. It's a good thing to say amen. Say amen right now. Go.
2: Amen.
1: There you go. Amen just means so be it. I agree. It's an affirmation that people are saying, amen. This is a beautiful scene. These people just can't get enough of God's word. Look at verse 3. He faced a square inside the water gate from early morning to noon and read aloud to everyone. And the people were standing. That means they stood for 6 hours listening to the message. So don't complain if I go 5 minutes over sometime. He's going long today, don't you think? Think how long he went. But the people loved it and they wanted to hear what it had to say. 6 times in this chapter, the word understanding is used. Verse 3, he read aloud to everyone who could understand. And all the people listened closely. They understood. They listened. They paid attention. Here's another point. You know you're being revived when you obey the word of God. It's not enough to just be a hearer of the word. You need to be a doer of the word. Jesus said at the conclusion of the Sermon on the Mount, whoever hears these sayings of mine and does them is like a wise man who built his house on a rock. And the storms came and the floods came and beat upon that house and it stood strong. Whoever hears these sayings of mine and does not do them is like a foolish man who built his house upon the sand. And the storms came and the floods came and beat on that house and it fell. See, it's all about listening, but it's also about doing, applying it, obeying. And this is what we see the people are doing. They're applying what they're hearing. They obey the word of God. Nehemiah 8:8, they read from the book of the law, and he explained that the people understood it. Then Nehemiah and Ezra, the high priest and scribe, and the Levites over there said, this is a sacred day before the Lord, and the people began weeping. You know, sometimes we need to weep over our sin. People will say, oh, I go to church to be lifted up, not to be beaten down. Really? I go to church to hear truth. And sometimes I need to be told the truth and it isn't so comfortable. See, my job as a pastor is to comfort the afflicted, but it's also to afflict the comfortable. It's like going to a doctor. It'd be like saying, I want a doctor that will only give me good news. He'll never tell me anything negative. Well, if that doctor won't tell you the truth, he's not following his Hippocratic oath, which is to do no harm. He has to tell you. And it's hard because I have friends who are doctors and I've talked with them about how difficult it must be to give someone bad news. To say, I'm sorry to tell you, you have cancer, or I'm sorry to tell you, you have this condition, but how wonderful it must be to come with good news, but there's this treatment, or this is the thing you need to do next, and this is what a doctor has to do. They're there to help you be restored to health. And the same is true of a preacher, but really the same is true of a Christian. We want to help people hear the truth, and some people need to be sad before they can be happy. And by sad, I mean they need to see their sinful condition, be sorry for it, and mourn over it, or cry over it. Jesus said, blessed are they that mourn, for they shall be comforted. Or another way you could translate it is, blessed are the sad, for they will be happy. So sometimes you have to be sad before you can be happy, and hear the truth, and deal with the problem, and then ask God to forgive you of your sin. So they are crying over their sin. But after they cry over their sin, then they begin to rejoice because God has forgiven them. And that's a great thing that comes. Verse 9, he says, don't weep on a day like this. It's a sacred day before the Lord. And they went away to eat and drink, and they were in, have a festive meal and share gifts of food and celebrate with great joy. So now the prophet says, okay, enough crying. You've cried already. God forgave you. Stop. Now let's rejoice. Let's have a meal together. And it's funny because over in Nehemiah 8:10, it says, go celebrate with festive, rich foods and sweet drinks. Maybe the modern equivalent would be no tofu. Nothing healthy. Let's eat pizza and hamburgers and enchiladas. And let's drink original Coke. No diet Coke. I don't even really like Coke personally, but I'm just pointing out, let's celebrate. Let's have a good time. The result of having your sin forgiven is joy. The Bible says, blessed or happy is the man whose sin is forgiven.
0: Pastor Greg Laurie will have the second half of his message in just a moment.
1: You know, I've heard people describe a trip to Israel as seeing the Bible actually come to life. Hey, everybody, Greg Laurie. And I've been to Israel many times, and I've led a lot of tours, and I have to say that's absolutely true. Listen, when you're walking on the same stones that Jesus himself walked on, well, that's something that's enriching to your faith. It's not just a travel experience. It actually energizes and enhances your study of the Bible. Think of it this way. It's a vacation with a purpose. And we're going to be taking a tour of Israel April 6 to 15, 2027. You can find out more at israel.harvest.org.
0: Step right into biblical history. 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Well, we're in Nehemiah chapter 8 today, as Pastor Greg presents his message called Never Give Up.
1: So the people now are rejoicing over the fact that God has forgiven them of their sin. See, doing what God wants you to do is the way to be happy. I think sometimes we think, oh man, doing the sinful things, that's where the happiness is. Now let me say something that might surprise you. It can be fun to sin, but it's very short-lived. And then the repercussions come. And then the consequences come. Sometimes consequences that can last for a lifetime because of your so-called fun. So we think, oh no, the fun and the happiness in life is in sin, when in reality, it's the opposite. The fun, if you will, the happiness in life is in obedience to God. That's what the Bible is telling us. You can have a happy life without sin, without sex outside of marriage, without drugs or alcohol, without selfishness. This is what God wants. Now, this was a great work of God, and they had a revival. Did it last? Yes, for a time. Did it last forever? No, no revival does. Billy Sunday, the great preacher, was once asked if he thought revivals lasted. His response was, no, neither does a bath, but it's good to have one occasionally. See, we need to be revived again and again. We need to be refreshed again and again. We need to recommit our life to Christ again and again. The Bible says, be filled with the Holy Spirit, speaking to yourself in psalms and hymns and spiritual songs, singing and making melody in your hearts to the Lord, in Ephesians 5. And that word be filled is a command. So God says, I command you to be filled with the Holy Spirit. And also in the Greek, it speaks of something that's continuous. So the Lord is saying, I command you each and every day to be filled with the Holy Spirit again and again and again. Being filled and refilled. Can you imagine buying a car, driving it for maybe a week and a half, then stops running? Take it back to the dealership. What's wrong with this car? It stopped running. Have you recharged it? No. Did you put gas in it? No. You see, you've got to recharge your electric car. You've got to gas up your car. And in the same way, I need to be recharged. I need to be refilled. And I need to do it again and again and again. That's how you live in a continuous state of revival and relationship with God. That's what the early church did. Acts 2:46 says they worshiped together in the temple each day. They met in homes and met for the Lord's Supper and shared their meals with great joy and generosity. And they were praising God and enjoying the goodwill of all of the people. And the Lord added to the church daily those that were being saved. One thing that's mentioned there is the Lord's Supper. We also call this communion. This is where we take the bread and the cup, which are reminders of the death of Jesus Christ. Why should we receive communion? Number one, in remembrance. Jesus said, do this in remembrance of me. It's a reminder. I have a wedding ring that I've been wearing for over 50 years. It reminds me that I'm married. I also have a woman living in my home that reminds me as well. I don't take this ring off. I don't know if I could take it off because I've gained weight since I got married. I would need the jaws of life at the fire department to probably get it off, but I don't want to take it off and I don't need to, but it's a little reminder. And so communion's a reminder of what Jesus did for you. He laid his life down for you. He sacrificed himself on the cross for you so you could be forgiven of your sin. But then number two, communion is a time of examination. It says in 1 Corinthians 11:28, when we receive the elements of communion, let a person examine themselves. So it's a moment where I say, is my life right with God? Am I walking with the Lord as I should? Have I been spending too much time down in the plane of, oh no? Have I been making compromises? Have I been doing or saying things I should not be doing? Is there an unconfessed sin in my life? This is the time to deal with that. So examination. Let a man examine himself. But it's also a time of anticipation because we're told we should receive the elements of communion until he comes. So when Christ comes, we won't have communion after that. But until that day, we do it in anticipation of his return. But let me say one final thing about communion, and that is this is for Christians only. You might say, well, I think, you know, a little ritual will do me some good. Not this ritual. Because the Bible says if you receive these elements in an unworthy manner, you eat and drink judgment to yourself. What does that mean? It means that I'm taking something that represents the sacred, and I'm almost mocking it by not believing in what it represents or specifically who it represents. So when I receive communion, I want to believe in the one that it represents. I want to have a relationship with him. And so if you've never asked Jesus Christ to come into your life, this is the time to do it. Say, Lord, I know I'm a sinner and I believe Jesus died for my sin and I want this happiness and purpose in life I've been hearing about, and I want to know that I'll go to heaven when I die. Jesus, come into my life and forgive me. And then you'll have that joy and that happiness the Bible promises. Jesus says, behold, I stand at the door and I knock, and if you'll hear my voice and open the door, I will come in. If you would like Christ to come into your life and forgive you of your sin, just pray this prayer after me, right where you are. Just pray, Lord Jesus, I know I'm a sinner, but I know you are the Savior of the world who died on the cross for my sin. I'm sorry for my sin. I turn from it. I repent of it. And I ask you to come into my life and forgive me of all of my sin. I choose to follow you from this moment forward. In Jesus' name I pray.

0: 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Well, Pastor Greg, we're making available your new book called Am I Doing This Right? About relationships. And I was thinking about a movie I saw a long time ago, famous line in the movie where the lady says, I love him. I love him for the man he wants to be. And I love him for the man he almost is. And I'm thinking the next line might have been, and I know I can fix him.
1: Oh, boy.
0: What do you say to the person who thinks that they can fix the person they're about to marry?
1: I don't think you should go into a marriage thinking you can fix a person. Newsflash. That guy you're going to fix, that girl you're going to repair, they may not get better. Mm. They may get worse. So, you know, you need to go into a marriage loving that person as they are. Yeah, maybe you'll help them improve a little bit here and there, and maybe they'll help you improve as well. But if you think you're going to turn them into a different person, you might be in for a big shock. And so, you know, I think that there needs to be that acceptance and that love and that give and take that goes into a strong and lasting marriage relationship. So don't marry a person as a project because you think you can fix them, because it will not go well, very likely.
0: Mm. And you discuss that in your new book called Am I Doing This Right?
1: I do. Yes, it's a brand new book that's just come out. It's about relationships. It's about marriage. It's about family. It's even about singleness. And so it's a book for pretty much anyone out there that wants to have stronger relationships, but especially marriage in particular. And you know, it's built on biblical principles. If you listen to our program, A New Beginning, you know that everything is built on a text. I always start with a text. Here's what the Bible says. Here's the authoritative source. Now, how does this apply? Because I find that most people just want to know how to make these biblical principles work in day-to-day living. The great British preacher C.H. Spurgeon said, "The sermon begins where the application begins." So I think people are just wanting to know how to make it work. And so this is a very practical book. It's kind of a fun book. There's some funny stories from our life. There's some hard times that we've gone through as well. We're just showing how God has been with us through our marriage, through thick and thin, through all the challenges and all the opportunities, and how you can build your marriage on a strong foundation and have a marriage that stands the test of time. Not where you're just enduring, but where you're actually flourishing. And so you're not trying to live a fairy tale marriage and they lived happily ever after, but rather discover biblically how you can live happily even after.
0: All right. 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
12: I want to achieve something, go for something great. I want some identity, and so I start thinking, what is that? And I think I come up with the perfect plan. Sitting there in my truck, about to go to class, I go, I'm going to do. I'm going to go become an Alaskan crab fisherman. Yeah. Deadliest catch. by far one of the most dangerous jobs in the world. I thought there's some bragging rights in that right there. And then this other idea pops in my head. I know what I want to be. I want to be a Navy SEAL.
13: Last time we heard how Chad Williams went from college dropout to Navy SEAL. And we're going to hear the rest of his story today on Focus on the Family with Jim Daly. Thanks for joining us. I'm John Fuller.
11: And John, as we followed Chad through the extremely grueling Navy SEAL training all the way up to graduation day, we also heard about his grief over the death of his mentor and coach who had returned to duty in Iraq. And if you missed that, please get in touch with us. We can send you the entire message on CD or audio download, along with Chad's book called Seal of God, The Path is Narrow, But the Reward is Great. And I'd highly recommend it. He really has a fascinating story.
13: Yeah, he's had some amazing adventures.
11: Today, we'll hear how Chad's life took an unexpected downward turn and how he found a relationship with Jesus Christ.
13: And we're starting here with part two as Chad shares how he felt immediately after the exhilaration of completing the Navy SEAL training. Here's Chad Williams speaking at Wingmen Ministries on today's episode of Focus on the Family with Jim Daly.
12: It's something that we're all familiar with, at least to some degree, the idea that I'm not happy with where I'm at in my life right now, but I've got plans, I've got goals, I've got something I'm aiming at, an achievement. And if I could just get there, if I could just get that position or that salary or that home or that relationship, my family in this spot, then I'd be happy. So I'm working towards it. And so what you do is you believe that if I just get to that goal, that's where I'll be satisfied. So you develop a hunger. And that hunger gives you drive. It gives you the discipline to ultimately get there. And you achieve your goal. And you have tasted it, the feeling of success. And you are satisfied just like you thought you would be. But what happens? That satisfaction does not last. And so what do? We just reason within ourselves. Okay, it makes sense. It didn't last because I didn't go for something big enough, something great enough. I just need to raise the bar a little bit more, trek up the mountain a little bit higher. Then it will deliver for me. And so you raise that bar, you go a little further, a little higher, you get there, you drink it up, satisfied like you thought. But what happens? You get hungry, you get thirsty all over again. It's like this vicious cycle. Here's the big question. Is what happens when you get to a point where you can no longer reason within yourself and say, I'll just raise the bar? Suppose maybe you got to the peak. A billionaire has asked this question in Forbes magazine. If you could go back in time and give yourself a word of advice, what would it be? And his response was, hey, if I could go back to, I'd say, hey, self, when you get to the top of the mountain, there's nothing up there. And so for me, you know, here I am becoming this Navy SEAL. This is my top of the mountain. If this doesn't do it, I can't think of any other peak, any next. And maybe I'm not being imaginative enough, but I just realized if this doesn't do it, nothing will. And so that graduation day, not only was it one of the happiest moments of my life, but it was also really the fulfillment of those words, one of the loneliest moments a man will ever experience when he's achieved that which he thought would deliver the ultimate. In the end, it lets him down. I felt like I was better off not being a SEAL and looking forward to becoming a Navy SEAL. Because then at least I had something in front of me to give me drive to invest into. But now that I've arrived and I realize I'm still just the same person, it's really the fulfillment of those words. Well, where do you go from there? Of course, I'm not going to let anybody know how I really feel. I mean, I got my buddies pat me on the back. You did it. You got to be on top of the world. And I just be like, yeah, living a dream, rock star. When in reality, I was more miserable at that stage of my life than I'd ever been. I invested everything. I don't know what I thought. Just everything would come together once I become a SEAL. But I'm still just the same guy. So I get put on SEAL Team 1, and at the time, SEAL Team 1 had just come home off a deployment. Whole team's given some time off, some leave. So I'm going back to my hometown, hanging out with old friends. And again, they're just, you know, you got to be on top of the world, Chad. Like, woo, let's go out, let's drink, let's party. Well, everything just kind of went downhill for me from that point forward. And I was just really getting reckless and out of control. I mean, I was just doing whatever felt. I felt like I didn't feel anymore. And so what gave me some stimulation, some feeling, was drinking. Drinking and partying with the guys. But all the foolishness that just comes out of that. You know, the blacking out, waking up the next day, hearing about the shameful things that you did, trying to act like it's a badge of honor, you know, getting into fights. And you know, I woke up one morning needing 26 stitches in my knuckles for a thing I don't remember. I was in the back seat of my parents' car. They're driving. They want to drop me off in San Diego at the SEAL team, get rid of me. And they're basically telling me, look, we love you, you're our son, but do not come back. You know, that you came into our house last night spreading blood all over the walls. You're out of your mind challenging your dad to a fight. We don't know what your deal is. You know, my dad's saying, you're going to get yourself killed or somebody else killed. You really need to get your act together. And I wish I could tell you that I felt some remorse, but at that stage of my life, my conscience was just so numb, I just laughed it off. Like, I did what? That's hilarious. Wait till the guys on the team hear about this. And, you know, they're just looking at me like, he just doesn't get it. You know, and all I was thinking about was, we stole two kegs of beer. That's the last thing I really remember is drinking one up. And I think we stashed the other one in my dad's garage in my hometown. So I get stitched up by the dock in Coronado, San Diego, and I go, I'm going to go back and go drink that other keg of beer. So I make my way back to Huntington. I show up. My dad's like, what are you doing here? And I just want to get to this keg that I stashed in his garage. And you know, all this time, they'd always been inviting me and praying for me, trying to get me to go to these evangelistic events, to church. And church was a thing I did when I was little. I'm like, that's your guys' thing now. Don't worry about me. You know, my mom's always, we're praying for you. I'd come home with a twisted ankle, you know, walking around like, I don't know what I did last night out drinking. My mom'd be like, what happened to you? I don't know. And she'd just be like, I was praying that God would get your attention. So you pray for this? This is your prayers? Like, don't pray for me. So they're always praying. They're always inviting me to go. And I decide, all right, I'll go. But the motives were not sincere. My whole plan was this. I want to get to that keg of beer. I'm not going to force my way in. I could tell my dad's pretty serious about not letting me in. If I just go, I could suffer through it. I'll punch through and punch my card into this little church event. It'll be over by 9 o'clock at night. I'm not even going to start my night till 10 or 11. And so we'll get home. They'll be so happy I went. They'll go to sleep. I'll fall right off their radar. Then I'll grab that keg and off we really go. So I say, all right, I'll go to the thing. You will? Like, yeah, let's go. Poor them, right? They have no idea my real motives here. Well, we get there. And there happens to be a man that's speaking there that evening by the name of Greg Laurie. You know, I just knew, hey, this guy's a good storyteller. At least it's not some old boring guy that's going to put me to sleep. And so I'm listening, and boom, he starts talking about a soldier. I'm thinking, great, at least if I'm going to come to some church event, I get to hear a story about a soldier. Here I am, an active duty SEAL. And the soldier was named Naaman. He was a Syrian commander. He's got this entourage of men that highly respect him, highly regard him. Even the king enjoys Naaman's company. I mean, I'm thinking Naaman sounds like he could have been a Navy SEAL and he, you know, had their binge at the thing during his time. Naaman's this mighty man of valor, it says, but Naaman had leprosy. And it's explained that leprosy during Naaman's time was a skin disease that was certain death. He was a dead man walking. And so picture this, if you would. So much for all of Naaman's success. This outward man, this persona, this Syrian commander with all that armor, when in reality, underneath that armor, underneath that clothing, the real Naaman, he's falling apart. He's deteriorating. He's this dead man walking. It's been said that not even the worst criminal of all Syria would ever want to trade skin with Naaman. Well, immediately, secretly, this all clicked for me. You know, that is just like my situation. Here I am, a SEAL, you know, on the outside, when in reality, you know, I'm more miserable than I'd ever been. And how many of us can relate with that, being a certain man in front of your friends, your coworkers, your family members, when in reality, there is something else going on underneath it all? Well, Naaman, no doubt about it, he is this man that does things in his own power, his own might. He's exhausted every avenue, tried every doctor, done everything he can. It can't be done. He can't be healed. But he hears about this prophet by the name of Elisha who might be able to do something about this leprosy, serve the God of Israel. So he makes a 150-mile trip with his men, his entourage, bringing the equivalent of millions upon millions of dollars in gold, silver, and apparel, visiting him, knocking on the door. He wants to be healed. But what happens is this. He won't even come to the door. Doesn't even give him the courtesy of a face-to-face conversation. Sends a servant to the door to relay a message. Says, if you just go dip yourself in the Jordan River 7 times, when you come up, your flesh will be restored to you. Well, it says that Naaman became furious. I mean, could you imagine he just came all this way with all of his men?

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3: So much respect for him. They've got this view of him. Maybe they'd never really seen the real Naaman that he was hiding underneath it all. As he peels away that armor, that's the very act of peeling away that pride that needed to go. Being transparent, his real condition, wow, the real Naaman, as he walks out into this water, an act of faith and trust, believing this God of Israel is going to come through. Dipping himself these seven times, coming up, and on that seventh time, he had brand new skin, like that of a baby. Well, I'm on the edge of my seat. Remember, I had big plans to go out drinking this night, and all of a sudden I feel myself just totally captivated, and then I kind of felt like I got left behind because I was right there with Naaman. But this is where it picks back up. It gets pointed out that, look, just as Naaman was a certain man on the outside, in front of his men, a Syrian commander, great success in battle, when in reality, we know, we see something else is going on underneath it all. Who are you? Who are you in front of your friends and your coworkers? Who are you when you're in your room and the lights are off and all you're left with is your own thoughts?
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3: You know, Naaman, he had his leprosy. He got a disease. It's called sin. And that's where it really hit me. That, yeah, I do have this serious disease called sin. Sin, just as leprosy, has devastating consequences. Leprosy leads to death, and the wages of sin is death. That's the consequences. But Naaman's provided this way out. And so then it gets explained, what is ours? You know, that just as Naaman, he had this way out by going out into this water. Well, we don't put our faith and trust that God's going to come through some river and some water. What it is this, is God sent his son, Jesus of Nazareth, to come into this world on a rescue mission. And he lived a holy, perfect, sinless life that I could not, that no one has ever lived or will live. And that leprosy in the Old Testament is a picture of sin being spotted and blotted, the blemishes of it. But Jesus, he was holy, pure, unblemished. And then he goes to the cross. And why did he go to the cross? Like we say, it was a rescue mission. He went there with purpose. His rescue mission was to save his people from what? From their sin. And so what took place at the cross is Jesus traded skin with you and I, as it were. He took our leprosy, our sin, upon himself, so that we could be switched, so that we could be lavished with God's grace and his mercy. Not only paying the penalty and the consequences of that sin in our place, but rising again from the dead, showing that he has not only power over sin, but power over death. And then he declares that because I live, you also shall live. But remember, for Naaman, it all started with what? It all started with humbling himself before his creator. He needed to go to his own funeral, as it were. Well, Jesus says this is where it starts. If anyone wants to come after me, he says he must deny self. That deny self is that repentance of sin. That's not just the realization that I have sinned and I'm sorry I got caught, right? Judas was sorry he got caught. It is, I am so sorry, I want to disassociate with this old man. I want to strip him off. He gets nailed to the cross right there with Jesus. And so that turning from sin, that repentance is turning away from the old man, disassociating, and then you put your faith and trust not in some water, but in this person, Jesus of Nazareth, to do what he says he will do. He does all the hard work, the heavy lifting, paying the penalty of that sin. The moment you turn from your sin and place your faith and trust in him, it was explained to me that night that just as Naaman's leprosy was blotted out, wiped away, God will remember your sin no more. In fact, the New Testament says, repent and be converted that your sins may be blotted out, just like that leprosy. Blotted

0: out that times of refreshing may come. March 14, 2007, it hit me that this is what it really is all about. You know, here I am trying to find fulfillment and identity and all of these other little things that just never really fully satisfy. They never really deliver. It's like decaf, right? Jesus says that if you drink of his living water, he says you'll never thirst again. How is it that all these other things leave you hungry and thirsty for more, but he says you will never thirst again? The way that works is this, is because once you have that right relationship with your creator that you're always meant to have through his son Jesus, the search is over and you are complete. You're complete. And then all these other things in life that leave you hungry and thirsty for more, never really satisfied, you could actually finally enjoy them now like you never have before in their proper category where they belong. They're all supplementary, secondary to life. And so I find myself that night repenting of my sin, placing my faith and trust in Christ, and I experience what the scriptures say, that if any man be in Christ, he is a new creation. Old things pass away, behold, all things become new. I don't even have the words to describe just, wow, the relief that the burden, this old man that racked up so much sin just forgiven, and he did all the heavy lifting. I didn't have to do anything, but he paid the highest price he could possibly pay to set me free. And so that's why we not only call him Savior, but Lord, because we owe him our allegiance, we owe him our loyalty. Just like the Apostle Paul, that moment that he was flipped around on that Damascus road, his first question is, Lord, what would you have me do? And that ought to be our question to him as well. He's Savior and he's Lord, meaning that he informs us how we ought to live our lives from that point forward. And we do everything in word or deed in his name. And so, needless to say, I never went back to that keg of beer. In fact, I forgot about that keg of beer. Years later, I'm helping my dad clean out the garage. Completely forgot about the thing. He pulls his tarp back and he, all of a sudden, there it is. He goes, what is this? And I'm like, oh no. Remember that night we all went to church? I got a funny story to share with you about my original plans for that evening. You know, so fast forward now, here I am, this active duty Navy SEAL, but also a follower of Jesus Christ. And now I've got this real fulfillment in what we're doing. And remember, we're going after evil men. Men that take suicide vests, strap them onto mentally handicapped women. You know the words that all that's required for evil to triumph is for good men to stand back and do nothing. We're not going to stand back and do nothing. I remember as we're going down this road, I see a sign, and it says Fallujah, Iraq, in English and in Arabic. And that's when it hit me for the first time on this entire deployment that, whoa, I wonder if Scott ever saw this same sign before he entered into Fallujah. It's one of those main big signs. It's just, what are the odds that they switched out the signs? It's only been several years. And I kind of tripped out on that thinking, like, that's one of the last signs he probably looked at before he got into this ambush. Little did we know, we're being set up for an ambush. As we go pulling up to this house, you know, it's going to be business as usual. We're going to get this guy when he's sleeping. He doesn't even know. Well, he knew we were coming. He was informed by the source that told us about him. Apparently, he went and told this guy that we're coming. And so he had his little minions all set up. And as we're in our most vulnerable spot, that's when all hell broke loose. And we're getting shot at from three different directions, taking effective fire. And you know, it's time for us to do what we do best as SEALs, shoot, move, and communicate. And really, against all of the odds in this gunfight, I mean, ambushes, you typically don't all come out of this thing alive. This is how my mentor died. We ended up killing and driving back the enemy, and the worst we had was one guy that got shot in the butt, and he was just laughing about it after some morphine. And we all came back out of that situation, getting the guy that we were going after, and we all came home alive out of that situation. And just, you know, something I want to hammer home with you guys, though, is that it doesn't always work out that way. And so I want to close on this, is that freedom, it isn't free, and we know that it's paid for in the currency of blood. Men like Mike Mansour, a U.S. Navy SEAL, while he was in a place called Ramadi in Iraq, he was up on top of a roof providing cover for some other SEALs on the road. When from an unknown location, an insurgent throws a hand grenade up on the roof, hits Mikey in the chest, falls to the dark. If you could imagine, he had an exit just a step away. So that grenade, not his problem. But here's the catch, is that there's some other SEALs on the roof with them. And they didn't stand a chance of hopping up in time and getting past this grenade. So Mikey's last word was grenade, as he threw himself down just enough time to get over the top of it, to smother it as it went off. And he absorbed the blast of that grenade all on himself, taking all that shrapnel, the metal, And he suffered for 30 minutes before he died. But because of what he did, every single one of those other guys on the roof, they all lived. And so you can mark these words down in history. Greater love has no one than this, than to lay down one's life for his friends. That's what Mike Mansour did. You know, my friend Scott, for the longest time, I didn't really want to talk about what happened to him because it's difficult. But, you know, I've realized that I have a responsibility. You know, I have a story to share. And although he was killed and hung from this Euphrates River bridge, it wasn't without purpose. It wasn't in vain. One of the last things he ever said to me was, Junior, when I go over there, perhaps I can make a difference. And so again, those words, greater love has no one than this, and one that lays down his life for his friends. You know, part of our SEAL creed before we go out in any operation, and maybe, you know, death might be an imminent thing. You know, we might not all come back home alive. You know, Master Chief might get up and reflect on some of these guys like Mike Mansour or Scott Helvenston to get the platoon fired up. In fact, part of our creed is that in the worst of conditions, I'll rely on the legacy of those who have gone before me to steady my resolve and guide my every deed. And there's nothing like that. To remember guys like that, it gets you from this mode of what might happen to me to it's like you get this bulletproof, like, let's go get the operation done. Well, in a similar way, you know, we have one other legacy to look at, to reflect on, that we all have in common with. It's the man who spoke those words of greater love I quoted. It's none other than Jesus of Nazareth. And he said those words at a very unique time. It's prior to going to the cross. And so let's think of our King of Kings this way, that just as Mike Mansour jumps on this grenade, absorbing the blast of this grenade on himself, why? So that others could live. Let's not forget that Jesus, when he went to the cross, he absorbed the blast, not of some hand grenade, but the blast, the consequences, the effects of our sin he absorbed on himself. Why did he do that? So that we all could live. And just as my friend Scott killed and hung from this Euphrates River bridge for the sake of freedom, never forget that Jesus was killed and he was hung from that cross of Calvary so that we could be set free from the eternal consequences of sin. Greater love is no one than this, and one that lays down his life for his friends. You could see it in men like Mike Mansour and Scott Helvenston, and I think even greater, look to the cross. That's the proper perspective, the Lamb of God who takes away the sin of the world. It says, for he, speaking of the Father, made him, Jesus, who knew no sin, to become sin for us, that we might become the righteousness of God in him. And he has a purpose for each and every one of us. And he's made this purpose crystal clear. You know, there's some particular things, certain gifts, certain abilities, certain tasks that God gives us. But there's a crystal clear marching orders that we've been given. Just like in the SEAL teams, when we're given a duty and a task, that's the very definition of a commission, we're expected to follow through on it. Well, we've been given a duty and a task from our commander of the universe. And that duty and task is to go do what? It's to go and spread the gospel message. You know, C.S. Lewis says, enemy-occupied territory. That is what this world is. But Christianity is a story of how our rightful king, that's Jesus, he has landed. You might say in disguise. But now he's calling us all to take part in his great campaign of sabotage. That campaign of sabotage, guys, is overthrowing the plans of the enemy of our soul. We are in a real battle. This is a real battlefield. And he is like the ultimate terrorist. I remember suicide bombers, what do? They strap on a vest. They know they're going down. And they're trying to wreck as many people's lives with them as they possibly can. Wasn't the enemy of our soul the ultimate suicide bomber? I mean, he knows he's going down. He's going to hell, and he's trying to drag down as many people with him as he possibly can. And we've been given the task to go and charge the kingdom of darkness. With what weapon? We've been given the gospel. That's the greatest weapon we have to charge the kingdom of darkness with. And so we have these marching orders.
1: This is Focus on the Family with Jim Daly, and we're going to have to end this inspirational message from Chad Williams right there. Let me add that Chad served our country so faithfully as a Navy SEAL for 5 years, completing tours of duty in the Philippines, Saudi Arabia, Bahrain, and Iraq. And our thanks, of course, to Chad for his service and also to Wingmen Ministries for allowing us to use this presentation.
2: Wow, John, I really appreciate Chad's message, bringing that military perspective to our lives as believers in Jesus Christ. Our goal in life should not be to just achieve peace and comfort. We've been given a mission by our Lord to take the gospel to all nations. And that's found right there in the New Testament, Matthew chapter 28, verse 18. We have our marching orders right there. And evangelism is our primary goal here at Focus on the Family. Of course, we want to help you have a better marriage and help you in your parenting skills. But if you don't have a relationship with Jesus Christ, you're literally missing the boat. Let me put it this way. If you died tonight, do you know for sure that you'd go to heaven? Would you like to? If so, pray this prayer with me right now. Lord Jesus, I agree that I am a sinner. Thank you for dying on the cross for my sins. I repent and turn away from my past transgressions. I open the door of my life and receive you as my Savior and Lord. Thank you for forgiving my sins and giving me eternal life. Make me the kind of person you want me to be. Amen.
1: Amen. And if you prayed that prayer with Jim, please let us know. 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
10: Well, you know, life never is straight. It's not a straight line from here to heaven. There's ups and downs. If you charted it, you would see them. The interesting thing is that God is always with us in the same measure as he has ever been and will ever be. But when we go through the dips of life, the difficult things, we are more sensitive to his presence. It's not that God is more present with us, because he could not be possibly more present with us at one time than at the other, because he's perfectly present all the time. But we understand that trouble often makes us aware of his presence. I can testify to that from my own personal experience. And you'll see that in today's lesson as we open our Bibles again to the 30th Psalm. Tomorrow, we're going to talk about Psalm 46, and the title for that psalm is Triumph Over Trouble. I told you last week we had one more day with trouble, and this is it tomorrow. I hope you'll join us then. Five Psalms for a Flourishing Life is the book we're making available during the month of May. It is in tribute to the Psalm series that we've been sharing, and we chose five of them and did a tremendous insight into the Psalms and printed it out in a gift book. So it's really a great book that you'll want to have in your library, and you can have your copy for a gift of any size to Turning Point. Whatever gift you send, you simply ask for the book on Psalms, and it will be on its way to you. We have them here in our warehouse ready to send as soon as we hear your request. Well, here is part two of Life's Ups and Downs as we finish up our discussion of Psalm 30.
11: Anyone who's ever been through a life-threatening experience or a difficult disease knows that when God brings you back from that disease, you just can't ever wake up any morning without thanking him for the light of day. You can't get up any day without thanking the Lord for his goodness to you, to give you another day. And you see the colors differently, and you see the beauty of his world differently, and your heart is filled with joy for the renewed opportunity to be alive. In fact, this is what David says. He says, Lord, you healed me and you kept me alive. How many of you know that when God heals you, or whether he doesn't heal you, if you're alive today, it's because God's keeping you alive? And every day, whether you've ever experienced a threat to that or not, you should get up and look out at the world in which he's placed you and say, Lord God, thank you for keeping me alive. Through another day, through another night, I lift up my voice and my hands to you in praise for your goodness. Notice David has gone now from hurting to healing. And then notice the purpose for his healing, which is in the fourth verse. And we'll touch on that a little bit later. But he just says, he turns now and addresses the people. And he says, sing praise to the Lord, you saints of his, and give thanks at the remembrance of his holy name. When people have prayed for somebody who is sick and God raises them up, it's just as much their responsibility to praise God for the healing as it was for them to pray for the healing in the first place. And I know that for many of you, you've prayed for those who've been ill, but have you always been careful to give praise to God when he has healed them? Sometimes when the healing comes, the pressure's off and we forget. We're so careful to say, Lord, if you'll do this, I'll give you praise, but then we don't often do it. So David exhorts the people, sing praise, you his saints, and give thanks to God and remember his goodness because of his healing. Now you see, the first contrast is one of going from hurting or ill health to healing. And it's kind of a long way between the two. He goes, secondly, to another contrast. From hurting to healing and now from weeping to joy. Notice what verse 5 says. It says, weeping may endure for a night, but joy comes in the morning. From weeping to joy. Now, most of the time, weeping and joy don't go together. I've noticed one exception, and that is that sometimes women cry when they're happy. I don't understand that completely, but I've seen them say, I'm just so happy, you know, and I'm trying to figure that out. I can't understand it, you know. But most of the time, weeping goes with sadness and joy goes with gladness. And David now is talking about this big chasm that exists between the ups and the downs of weeping and joy. And you know, you can experience those things in just a moment of time. You can be filled with joy one moment and in tears the next because events change and things happen. I want you to notice two things about this little expression, this little contrast between weeping and joy. First of all, this is an everyday truth. This doesn't even necessarily have to come from the Bible to be true, but it is true. It's good common sense that when a person's going through a difficult thing, you can usually say to that person with meaning and not be false in doing it, you know what? It's not going to be like this forever. Just hang on. It's going to get better. Just hang on. You'll get through this. One of the great verses of the Bible, which has been a bit misinterpreted with this little phrase, is, but I like this misinterpretation. Some guy was asked what his favorite verse in the Bible was, and he said his favorite verse in the Bible was this, and it came to pass. It didn't come to stay. It came to pass. And you know, and that's kind of the way it is. A lot of people think, you know, when you go through trouble, it's forever. But the Bible says, weeping comes in the nighttime, but joy comes in the morning. And it is true. This is an everyday truth. And I see this all the time as a pastor. Sometimes when we're paying tribute to someone that we've loved who has gone on to be with the Lord, and you look at the sadness in the faces of the family members and you think, it'll never, ever be all right with them. But then a year later or so, you see that somehow God has healed over the open wound and he's brought back some gladness and joy. I was talking with a pastor friend of mine just recently. They've just gone through some tragic things with one of their children. And his wife said, I looked at my husband the other day and I said, I wonder if we'll ever smile again. Some of you have been through hurt so awful that you've actually wondered if you'd ever be able to smile again because it hurt so much at that moment of time. But you know what? Generally speaking, God restores it and you move through that time of weeping and God brings back the joy. He just has a way of healing. But you know, this is not just an everyday truth. This is an eternal truth. And I want to explain this to you because this is a precious thought. How many of you remember in reading the Old Testament account of creation that the Bible says something, if you think about it, that's rather strange? After describing the creative work every day, the Bible says this, and the evening and the morning were the first day. Now, what's wrong with that, class? Isn't that upside down? Isn't that backwards? Isn't it morning and evening is the first day? But in God's calendar, it's not like that. In God's calendar, he says it's the evening and the morning And that's the first day. And you know what? There's a wonderful little practical thought there if you'll just grab hold of it. How many of you know that if you start the day the night before in the thought process, in the planning process, in the thinking process, the next day will always go better? If you sit down at night and read just a little bit from the Word of God before you go to bed and kind of look over the things you're going to do the next day and say, Lord, these are the thoughts that I have as I look at tomorrow, and just bless them. You know what will happen? You'll go to bed that night and God will organize those things in your mind while you're sleeping, and you'll get up the next day and the evening and the morning will be the day. I think it's important to start early with God, but maybe we should start even earlier. Maybe we should start the night before. But here's the precious truth about eternity. Right now, you and I are living in the evening time of life. But the Bible says there's going to be a morning that dawns someday. And all of the sorrow and the sadness and the difficulty that we have known in our nighttime of life is going to be all gone in the dawning of that new day when the Lord comes back. And guess what? When He returns, there's not going to be any more ups and downs. There's not going to be any more weeping and sorrow and difficulty and challenges. He's going to heal every hurt and take away every sickness and restore every blemish. And there is going to be joy in the morning. Weeping may be ours for now, and it is probably ours. And that's a great thing. Amen. It's a wonderful thing that God has given to us. So here is this contrast from weeping to joy. Now notice the third one. This everyday eternal truth is followed in the text by number three, and that is from prosperity to poverty. Notice what David says in verse 6. Once again, he takes us on this roller coaster experience. He says, now in my prosperity, I said, I shall never be moved. Lord, by your favor, you have made my mountain stand strong. You hid your face, and I was in trouble. Now, if I can take this out of the New King James language and just put it down into practical terms, what David is saying is this. I look back on my life, and there was a time in my life when I was very prosperous. And the foolishness of his prosperity is illustrated in what he said at such a time. Watch carefully and look at your Bibles. He said, in my prosperity, I said, now watch this, I shall never be moved. In other words, I have now become invulnerable. Nothing can touch me. I am so prosperous that I am now in control of my life. You say, what a foolish thing. But you know what? That is where a lot of people get when they get very wealthy. They get to the place where they think, you know, I've got my life in control. I've got all the money I'll ever need. And nothing can touch me. But then how many of you know the cycle that goes people giving up their health to get their wealth, and when they get their wealth, they have to get their wealth to get their health back? You know, it kind of goes like that, doesn't it? But you know, it's kind of foolish, isn't it, to think that prosperity would make you totally and perfectly secure. And yet that's what David said. And it reminds me of 1 Corinthians 10:12, where we read, let him that thinketh he stand take heed lest he fall. You know, what a foolish thing to think that because you have resources that you are perfectly safe. You can get one phone call from the doctor that will blow that right out the window. You know what? I'm not against having what you need and being successful in what you do. But the whole point of it is, if you think that makes you safe from any of the ills of life, you're just not thinking straight. I'm reminded of a man in the Old Testament who got this mixed up pretty good. His name was Nebuchadnezzar, and he was the king of Babylon, the great empire of the Babylonians. And one day, according to the book of Daniel, he was walking through his palace, Daniel chapter 4, verse 29, and he was walking through the palace in Babylon, and this is what he said. Now watch this. And the king spoke, saying, is not this great Babylon that I have built for a royal dwelling by my mighty power and for the honor of my majesty? And while the word was still in the king's mouth, a voice fell from heaven saying, King Nebuchadnezzar, to you it is spoken, the kingdom has departed from you. I read that. I mean, he was walking along and just admiring everything. He says, man, look what I built. Look what I did. I did this. You know what? I did it for me. I didn't do it for anybody else. I did it for my majesty. And while the word was in his mouth, heaven spoke and said, you just lost the kingdom, son. It's over. And you remember the rest of the story? God wasn't finished with Nebuchadnezzar because he was going to use him as an illustration for all of us. And if you don't believe this story, you go back and read it in the book of Daniel, because this is really in the Bible. Nebuchadnezzar became the world's first wolf man. Did you know that? He was translated into a wolf man so that he spent the next 7 years eating grass out in the field like a beast. Guess what happened? At the end of 7 years, he was restored, just as the prophecy had been told. And I want to read to you what he said in Daniel 4:37. "Now I, Nebuchadnezzar, praise and extol and honor the King of heaven. All of those works are truth, and his ways justice." And watch this. "And those who walk in pride, he is able to put down." Right on, King Nebuchadnezzar. He wasn't too bright, but he learned that. 7 years of eating grass has got to teach you something, right? And he realized that what he had learned was that when you get puffed up with who you are in prosperity, God can bring you down in a moment. And David's talking about that very thing, going from prosperity to poverty in one day. The ups and downs of life. Did you know there's a wonderful prayer in the Bible? And I'm just going to throw this in for free. It's a wonderful prayer that maybe all of us ought to pray more. And I think about this prayer once in a while, and I need to remind you of it often. It's found in Proverbs chapter 30, verses 8 and 9. And this is what it says. "Remove falsehood and lies far from me." Now watch this. "Give me neither poverty nor riches. Feed me with the food allotted to me, lest I be full and deny you and say, 'Who is the Lord?' Or lest I be poor and steal and profane the name of my God." Isn't that an interesting prayer? It's a prayer for balance. And in our world today, it would be simply this: "Lord, give me everything that I need, everything you bless me with that won't get in the way of my relationship with you. But don't give me any more than that. Because it's not worth having the things of this life if they end up keeping you from knowing God and having eternal life forever and ever." The contrast of prosperity and poverty. And let me give you the fourth one that's in the psalm. The contrast from mourning to dancing. Verse 11. Now watch this. David says, "You have turned for me my mourning into dancing. You have put off my sackcloth and clothed me with gladness." And verse 11 is one of the main reasons why scholars believe that this psalm goes with 2 Samuel. Because let me tell you the rest of the story of bringing back the ark. Do you remember that story? David's coming back into the city with the Ark of the Covenant, and he's got the band playing and people rejoicing, and he's wearing his clerical robe, his linen ephod, says the scripture. And then the Bible says this, that David danced with all of his might before the Lord. And you know what? That's a really troubling passage to a lot of people. And I spent a lot of time in that Old Testament text, and I looked up the word danced, and you know what it means? It means danced. But I want to tell you, this wasn't dancing socially. This wasn't dancing at line dance or whatever they do in the country and Western stuff. This was David dancing before the Lord in exhilaration because of what God had done. He just got so overwhelmed with God's blessing and the beauty and majesty of that moment that he couldn't contain himself. David went from mourning and wearing sackcloth to dancing in the robe of gladness. Isn't life full of ups and downs? Isn't life overwhelmingly a life of extremes? Some days it is almost more than you can handle in the context of 24 hours, the extreme emotions that we go through. And then there's one last one, and I'll cover it quickly. It's in the last verse, and that is from silence to singing. "To the end that my glory may sing praise to you and not be silent." This is a reminder of how many of us keep silence in spite of the fact that God has blessed us so much. And the great lesson here is the lesson of God's wonderful blessing upon us when things are going well, and yet God is still there when things aren't going so well. God is in the room when you get news of some great accomplishment, some award, but God is also in the hospital room when you get news of some difficult situation that you have to face. He's always with you in the ups and downs, and that's why the thing that we're told to do here at the end of the psalm is, whether it's up or down, we're to praise God. Notice, "Oh my God, I will give thanks to you forever." And if you go back in your Bibles to the fourth verse, here the thing is said again. Sing praise to the Lord, you saints of His, and give thanks at the remembrance of His holy name. The one thought that you don't want to lose from Psalm 30 is this. Whether you're going through weeping or joy, give thanks to God. Whether you're in an uptime or a downtime, give thanks to God. If you're experiencing prosperity or poverty, give thanks to God. If you're in times of dancing or mourning, give thanks to God. Don't ever forget that the one constant in all of it is that God is there. He understands. Don't be afraid when you're in the pit to lift up your hands and your voices to God and say, God, I don't understand this, but I give you praise and I give you thanks. One of the things that happens to us when we go through a downtime is that we forget all of the other things that are good. You know, we lose a loved one in death, and it's the most difficult thing. And yet oftentimes when that happens, God has left us with others to comfort and encourage our hearts. And we need to give thanks. And when you start giving thanks to God, He puts it in perspective. You know, of all the things about life that I have the hardest time with, it's this cycle stuff, this up and down stuff. You know, I just get myself geared up for a good run. And then something happens that turns it in another direction. But I've got to learn, and I think God is teaching me, maybe He's teaching you, that all of these things are for His glory and His purpose, and He's got a reason why He allows the things into our lives that sometimes we don't understand. I feel a lot better about this after reading something that I want to share with you in closing. I'm not much of a scientist, though I like to read the accomplishments of scientists. But I learned something that is one of the most amazing stories that I've ever heard from the animal kingdom. One of the most unique animals that God ever created is the giraffe. It's a strange-looking creature, isn't it? I don't know if you've ever read about the birthing of giraffe calves, but I want to tell you that story as we close. I read this in something written by a guy named Gary Richmond, and I'll read it and tell you some of it in his words, but I don't think you'll forget this because I know I never will. He had been invited to a zoo where they had a captive giraffe that was about to give birth so that he could watch the process. He said, "The moment we had anticipated was not a disappointment. A calf, a plucky male, hurled forth, falling 10 feet and landing on his back. The mother giraffe gives birth to its young standing up, and the distance from the birth canal to the ground is about 10 feet. Now, I don't know if you know how high that is, but that's how high you have to jump if you're going to dunk a basketball. So this calf fell out of its mother 10 feet above ground and landed on its back. And it lays there for a few moments, and then, according to the story, it scrambles over and gets up on its legs with its legs underneath it so that it can look out and see what's going on. Well, the mother giraffe lowers her head long enough to take a quick look. Then she positions herself, though, so she's standing directly over the calf. She waits for about a minute, and then she does this most unreasonable thing. Now listen to this. She swings her pendulous leg outward and kicks her baby so that it is sent sprawling head over heels on the ground. Gary turned to the zoologist and he said, "What's that all about?" Well, the zoologist said, "She wants it to get up. And if it doesn't get up, she's going to do it again." Sure enough, the process was repeated again and again. And the struggle to rise was momentous, and as the baby grew tired of trying, the mother would again stimulate its effort with a hearty kick. Amidst the cheers of the animal care staff, the calf stood up finally for the first time. Wobbly for sure, but there it stood on its little spindly legs. Then we were struck silent when the mother kicked it off its feet again. And Gary's friend was the only one not astonished by the female's brutal treatment of the newborn calf. "She wants it to remember how it got up," he said. "That's why she knocked it down again. In the wild, it would need to get up as soon as possible to follow the herd." Now listen carefully. The mother needs the herd, too, for safety. Because out there are lions and hyenas and leopards and hunting dogs, all that would enjoy having a young giraffe for dinner. And they'd get it, too, if the mother didn't teach her baby so quickly to get up and get on with it. And I'm reminded that one of the reasons we have some of the challenges in our lives is that God is toughening us up and preparing us so that we don't get chewed up by those things out there that are really trying to destroy us. I don't know if you've ever felt it, but I've felt the foot of the Lord on an occasion, you know, kicking me back and saying, you know, get with it. Preparing you, toughening you up. The ups and downs of life are not always just happenstance. Sometimes God brings those things into our life for a purpose, that He might strengthen us and make us the kind of people that He can trust and use in the days that are before us. I'm glad my father's more gentle than the giraffe. But nonetheless, he's the one often who is behind the ups and downs of our life. And the thing that's so precious about that is he's always there. So give him praise, saints. Don't be afraid to lift your heart and say, Lord, I don't know what this is all about, but I give you praise and I thank you. You're up to something, God, and I don't need to know what it is right now, but I give you praise. And one day you'll be up on your feet walking, protected when the moment comes that you need it.
10: You know, the book of Psalms has a lot about trouble in it. Someone once said, every psalm seems to start with a sigh and end with a song. And I think there's some truth to that. The Psalms teach us the valuable importance of praise and worship in our own personal lives. I've been so impressed by that again this time as we've gone through Psalms together. Well, tomorrow we talk about Psalm 46, Triumph Over Trouble. Don't forget, today you still have an opportunity to order the book, Five Psalms for a Flourishing Life. 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And when we send you these resources, we're nourishing your soul, and we know it, and we're thankful for it. See you next time. 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
18: 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Welcome to 710 AM and 105.7 FM, The Word. My name is Matthew. Let's pray together. Lord Jesus, we humbly submit this day to you, God. 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Thank you, Lord Jesus, for providing everything we need. 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Be with us today, we pray in Jesus' name. Amen.
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20: 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We're so glad you're here to listen. Today's program will complete the message we began yesterday. 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
21: Most of us begin to interface with the Bible, whether we do it when we're young or we do it when we're older, by learning the stories and the characters of the Bible. Most of us don't dive right into, you know, word studies on Greek verbs. Thank God. You know, we really don't care. We start to learn the characters in our Bible and the stories that go with them. Does that sound right? I mean, you learned about Noah. Dude built a boat. And when you learn about Noah, you're introduced to some characteristics of God, the sovereignty of God, the power of God over all creation.
0: That God's engaged with humanity, that he didn't just create the earth and everything that's in it and step away, that he cared about the behavior and the activity of Noah's generation. In fact, they'd become so wicked, so dark, so perverse, so ungodly that God said, I can't tolerate it anymore. I'm going to start again. Noah, I need your help. Build the boat in a field. Here's a plan. Tough assignment. See, you learn something about God. You learn these stories when you're kids, but if you'll think about them a little, you learned a lot. You know, God said, Noah, have you got a life plan? Noah said, yes, I do, Lord. Here it is. God said, I don't care. Here's mine. Build a boat. And you know what Noah did? Dude built a boat. Most of us are still standing in the corner and going, I want God to do what I want God to do. It's not the neighborhood I wanted to live in. How could I serve the Lord when he won't let me drive the car I want to drive? We've all got our version of that. Noah built me a boat. Noah built a boat. And God had enough power, authority over his creation that he caused all the animals to show up that Noah needed. How'd he do that? I don't know. The Bible would be a lot longer if we got all the details. You never read it. And then God's judgment came. You learn about Noah in a boat. You learn about Jonah. A big fish, a whale. Christians make me smile. Well, you know, Jonah was not actually swallowed by a whale. Because a whale's thoracic capacity would not enable it to actually ingest a human. Well, now you got a couple of options. It was a supernatural whale with a bigger mouth than normal. It was a big fish. I don't care. I'm pretty much thinking if you're drowning in the ocean and something swallows you and you can breathe, you're golden. Amen. Huh? But it's how we learn our Bible. You learn about Daniel and lions, right? And lions weren't hungry that day. Or you learn about Nebuchadnezzar and a little bit of an attitude and a statue of gold that's so tall and everybody has to bow except Daniel's three friends, so they get to go to a hot massage in a furnace. And we start to learn about the characters and the stories of the Bible. And you learn a bit about the character of God and his interaction with people. And he doesn't stop. You get to the New Testament and the stories are just as remarkable. We meet Jesus. But before we ever see Jesus born in a barn, that's a great story. We all like, most of us have little barns in our houses that we get out at Christmas time. We put them on campus. It's one of my favorite holidays because that barn stuff, that's kind of baked into me. I'm good with all the aromas that go with the barn. But before you ever got to Jesus in Bethlehem, there's angels talking to priests and saying, you're too old to have kids, but doesn't matter, you're going to have a boy. And Zechariah said, how can that be? Have you seen my wife? It's in the book. Don't get mad at me. Even the angel said, because you asked that question, you can be quiet for a while. You know why he did that? He was afraid Zechariah would go home and say something stupid to Elizabeth, and she'd kill him, and there'd be no John the Baptist. That's the Southern interpretation. Then the angel went to see Joseph and Mary, and teenagers, and said, something's going to happen that you cannot be prepared for, you can't imagine, but God's in the middle of it. Trust me and trust one another. And the story unfolds, and we get to know Jesus, and we meet him walking on water and feeding a multitude with a little boy's lunch, or smearing mud on a young man's face, and the man comes home seeing, or interrupting funeral processions, and a young man's raised to life again, or standing outside the tomb of his good friend Lazarus and said, open the tomb and get Lazarus out here. I mean, crazy stories. Crazy stories. Even the demons shudder when they're in Jesus' presence. And it doesn't stop with him. We meet Peter, and the miracles keep rolling forward, and angels. Peter gets arrested because he's threatening the political establishment with his words. Imagine that. He could have talked about Moses and been okay. No, he had to stand up in the streets of Jerusalem and said, "You killed the Messiah." And they said, "Well, we'll shut you down, son." So they put him in prison, and the angels came and got him out. And we meet Saul, or the Apostle Paul. He hates Christians. He cheers when they're murdered in the street. He arrests women and puts them in prison because they will name Jesus as Messiah. And it's good for his career. He's gaining momentum and getting raises. He's on the fast track. And then Jesus steps into the highway one day. So just what do you think you're doing? And Saul of Tarsus becomes the apostle. We get to know the Bible by getting to know the characters. Now, years ago, I learned, I'd be teaching, and I would say, "Oh, you know the story of Nehemiah." And inevitably, somebody would come up to me afterwards and say, "Pastor, I don't know who Nehemiah is." That's where the outlines came from. Because people that weren't familiar with the stories and the characters, they couldn't keep up. And so we started putting the outlines together. So when I say, "Well, you know about Nehemiah, if you've never heard of it, you can fake it and just look down at the sheet and read it." It's not intended to replace your Bible. I hope you read your Bible every day. But whether it's the children that we teach the stories to introduce them to the character of God or the power of God or the purposes of God, or whether it's adults learning the stories and the characters, it's our introduction to the Bible. It's not childish. There's so much we learn about the character of God in those places. But our generational faith can't stop there. If all it is a story, some knucklehead with a PhD will talk you out of it. I promise. They'll tell you you're simple-minded. They'll be intellectually dishonest. They won't give you the whole story. They won't. Because their agenda is to talk you out of that faith and to invite you into a godless morality, into a godless worldview. And tragically, it happens from too many pulpits now because our church leaders have been educated in similar ways. You don't need to ever apologize because you believe the Word of God to be the authority in your life. Amen. You don't. There are others, I'm sure, far more intelligent than myself. But in all the places I've been and all the opportunities I've had to learn, I have never felt like I had to apologize.

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3: Damascus. Where would you look? You see, the next layer is you don't just know the stories and the characters. You actually have become engaged enough with the text that you might actually know where to find it. So the second layer in this generational faith, remember our target that your faith is so genuine, so meaningful, so integrated into your worldview, your conversation, your life, your goals, and your objectives that it impacts the other people around you. So once you begin to get familiar with some of the characters and some of the stories, you're actually going to have to read your Bible. It's an introduction to the Word of God. And when we begin to do that, we don't understand. We can't pronounce all the names. We don't know all the cities. It's 66 books bound together, written over a broad period of time by dozens of authors in different cultures, different styles of literature, from different historical periods. I mean, it's not a simple book. So when you begin to read it, it's not like you have automatic clarity. And it's unfortunate that too many times people who lead the discussions want to impress you with their knowledge. That's not the goal. The goal is, how do I learn to listen to God by what's in this book?
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5: Lessons from Paul is a 90-day devotional. Some of my favorite verses that Paul wrote, a bit of devotional time, and then some place to journal. The goal is to be changed. We want to be transformed by the Word of God and not just informed by it. Saul of Tarsus, a hero of mine, I got to know him as the Apostle Paul, an unrelenting advocate for Jesus in the face of unyielding persecution. Folks, that sounds like the world we live in. Lessons from Paul, it'll help you and I be overcomers, triumphant in this season in the earth. 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
4: Life isn't always easy. 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Now, let's get back to Pastor Allen to wrap up part two of his message called Lessons in Listening.
3: So you begin to read your Bible. And as you do, the next typical step is you'll start to recognize phrases that seem meaningful to you from what you know. You start to mark your Bible a little bit. You'll underline a phrase or highlight a phrase or circle a verse. It's kind of the significant verse theory. I brought you a collection, Genesis 1:1. That's very near the beginning. Most of us have read that verse 1,000 times in a commitment to read our Bibles. Kind of like that commitment to lose 10 pounds. Oh, bother. In Genesis 1:1, in the beginning, God created the heavens and the earth. Very significant verse. If you're willing to believe that God created the heavens and the earth, the rest of the Bible has sense and a point of attraction. If you reject that, the rest of the Bible isn't particularly meaningful. If God had the power and the authority and the wisdom and to create the earth and everything that's in it, it would be in your best interest to listen to him. If you reject God as the creator, why would you trust him with your eternity? But I just gave you a sampling of this. John 14, verse 6, Jesus said, I'm the way, the truth, and the life. No one comes to the Father except through me. That seems pretty significant to me. You don't come to the Father through Buddha or Confucius or great wealth or great power or a great intellect.

0: intellect or tremendous athletic ability or great fame. Anybody that comes into the kingdom of God has to come through Jesus. Remember what we read, Psalm 138, his name will be exalted above every other name. As you're reading through your Bible, if it's a relatively new exercise for you, maybe you start to make a list of verses that seem significant to you. It'll be an interesting read when you get done. Just sit down and read through them sometime, maybe a month at a time. These were the verses this month that were impactful to me. I don't know what they all mean. I still can't pronounce all the names. I was so grateful when I did read through the Bible. I had to read two chapters in public in front of cameras in Washington, D.C. And I didn't get to pick the chapters. And I thought, you know, if they give me a genealogy, I'm going to have a commitment at home that day. Thank God I got a chapter in Exodus. Just plain old words. Revelation 1. Jesus said, I'm the living one. I was dead, and I'm alive forever and ever. Do you believe that about Jesus? That he's alive forever? That you're going to see him one day? Not some apparition, not a ghost, not some spiritual encounter. Jesus of Nazareth, with an earth suit, will speak to you. Maybe we should start to live like we think that's really going to happen. Maybe the people who live with you should think you're living like that's really going to happen. I'm tired of the nonsense that comes with so much of, you know, our religious engagement, the things we argue about, the things we get offended. Folks, we're going to see Jesus. He is the living one. Now, I gave you a collection. I'm not going to read them all. Ephesians 6, our struggle isn't against flesh and blood. That's a good thing it's in the Bible, because if it weren't in the Bible, I would know that my struggle was against people. Because most of the struggles in my life have a name and body odor. Don't you find that to be true? Right? But the scripture says that our struggle really isn't with people, but against with spiritual forces of wickedness. That there are wicked spirits, evil spirits that are manifest, give expression through human beings. You can watch the evening news and go, oh, that's evil. That didn't come from a university. That wasn't because of bad parenting. That's evil. Well, you need the scriptural perspective to be able to start to put this together. In John 16, Jesus said, I've told you all these things so that in me you can have peace. Well, that's nice to know. Jesus wants us to be peaceful. Oh, isn't that special? You need the next sentence. In this world, you don't have trouble. Let's see if it was up to me. I'd just wipe that out. I'd just stop. You know, I want you to have peace. But Jesus' life really wasn't even free of conflict. His life was filled with conflict from the time he was born, when they're killing babies in Bethlehem, right through his adult life, till they crucify him, his followers, his best friends. They don't have lives free of conflict. What you find was Jesus was never panicked. He's in a little open boat on the Lake of Galilee, and a storm comes up, and the fishermen in the boat with him think they're going to drown, and Jesus is sleeping. So the fishermen wake up a carpenter to tell him they need help navigating. And you know he's a carpenter because the first thing he does is stand up in the boat. And he speaks to the wind and the waves. In this world you'll have trouble, he said. But you can be of good cheer. I have overcome the world. I can't tell you how many times I have walked through the fields. Usually at night. Or early in the morning, going, Jesus, I'm so thankful that you have overcome all these things I can see. Because I can see some things that are frightening to me or intimidating to me or that I feel powerless in front of or inadequate to address. But I know that you said that I could have your peace because you've overcome everything in this world that would oppose your purposes. As you're reading your Bible, just start to make it. Don't write down 100 verses a day. Limit yourself to one a day. Just write down a verse. It said, from my portion today, this verse. This verse. For many years, I would read the chapter from Proverbs that corresponded with the date. And I would choose a verse for the day from that chapter. This is the second. I'd read Proverbs 2, and I'd circle the verse, and I'd put out beside it, May the 2nd. I want it to be present in my life, not just historical. I don't always understand it all, but I'm determined to understand what's in front of me today. And the list goes on. Do you know the tremendous price that's been paid so we can have Bibles? Do you know how casually we say some of the... People say to me, well, Pastor, I just don't read mine. Well, okay, now change. Amen. That really doesn't feel any different than me. You say, Pastor, I don't believe in deodorant. I'm going, well, good for you. I do. So if you intend to have a conversation with me, you should become a believer too. Don't just discount a poor decision and entrench it and celebrate it as if it's some sterling part of your character. Say with some humility, the Bible, for whatever reason, I haven't read it, but I have begun. Everybody in this place has permission to be a beginner. One of the things that I dislike about our educational system is that if you get behind, it's embarrassing to catch up. If you ignore English through the first six grades, it's difficult when you get in some other levels. I didn't know what a participle was until I got to college. Then I couldn't learn the language that was in front of me because I didn't know English well enough. And many of us are ignorant about biblical things and are reluctant or embarrassed to say it. I want to absolve you of that. Let's go learn together. Have you ever heard of John Wycliffe? You may have heard of Wycliffe Bible translators. There's a reason for that. John lived in the 14th century. That's the 1300s. He's older than we are. But he was the first to really oversee or put together an English translation of the Bible. You see, it's a relatively new thing in history to have a Bible available to you in your language. Even amongst those who were Christians, the professional Christians would read scriptures in a language that the common people didn't know. We would call that job security or very poor leadership or something. But Wycliffe translated the Bible into English, but the church formally banned the translation of the Bible into English. Somebody made the Bible available, and the church officially banned it. Now, they didn't formally declare John Wycliffe a heretic while he was alive. That's good news. You know, in social media, we're called all sorts of names. But in the 14th century, if the church declared you a heretic, you would be murdered. So they didn't call John a heretic when he was alive, but after he was dead, he was declared a heretic, and they dug his body up. True story, and burned it, and then scattered the ashes in the river just so anybody who might have known him or known of him would understand he was not a good man. And his fault was translating the Bible into the language of the people. There has been tremendous resistance across many centuries to people having access to the Word of God. That's not logical, it's spiritual. So when you see the Word of God rejected in the public square or academia or in the pulpits of churches, that's not logical. That's spiritual. But if you haven't read your Bible enough to know that we don't wrestle with flesh and blood, but against principalities and powers and spiritual forces of wickedness in the heavenly places, you'll just go along.
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8: This is Pastor Robert Briggs of the Union Gospel Mission in Sacramento, and we want to let you know about some changes that are happening in the downtown area near our mission. 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
16: 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I'm Lisa Collins, and welcome to Real Christianity, hosted by attorney Mosley Collins. 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And now, here is your host and my husband, Mosley Collins.
17: Thank you, Lisa, my darling. That's my darling wife who always introduces me. I am happily joined in the studio by one of my dear friends, Pastor Scott Johnston of the Blue Oaks campus of the famous Bayside Church. Hey, Scott, how are you?
18: Hey, I'm doing good. I'm glad to be here.
17: Well, thank you for coming. And tell them, I know people know you, but in case they don't, you're the pastor of the fourth and fifth grade
18: Yeah, so I am one of the four or five pastors over at Bayside Church, and thank you for those of you listening just automatically praying for me.
17: Anybody who's teaching fourth and fifth graders needs prayer.
18: Yes, exactly. But it's,
17: what a great age to teach.
18: Oh, yeah, it's great. It's probably one of the biggest handoff ages, you know, because a lot of there's a lot of churches who are doing it right, but there are some churches who are missing this handoff where you know, they either are doing a great children's ministry and a great youth ministry, but there's something missing in the middle, because at this age, with especially with fourth, fifth, maybe even sixth grade sometimes, they're either too old for what we offered before or too young for what they're going to get next. So we're like this nice middle ground.
17: But you know what I love about that age, because I have six children. Two of my dear, dear daughters, Paris and Casey, at that age, they would run with anything I told them. Anything I told them. Now, when they went through their teenage years, some of that got lost, and now it's right back.
18: Yeah.
17: Back and forth now. But wonderful time to just sow into children the truths of God and the love of Jesus, don't you think?
18: Yeah. And actually what we've been doing recently is we've been experimenting a little bit in the services by doing some worship stations where we set up different stations where there's a Bible reading station, a verse memorizing station. I actually had a student come up to me last weekend right before our 11:15 service, and he ran up and he goes, "Pastor Scott, are we going to read our Bibles today?" And I was like, "Yeah, man, it's church." And he goes, "Great." And he runs off and starts playing basketball. And it was just such a great moment.
17: Oh, that's what a great moment.
18: Yeah.
17: Well, listen, we're going to do the 12th chapter of Romans.
18: Yes.
17: Which is an amazing, amazing, amazing chapter. And, you know, it comes after the first 11 of Romans.
18: Exactly.
17: So, let me just read that first paragraph.
18: Yeah.
17: Through King James. He says, Romans 12, verse 1, "I beseech you, therefore, brethren, by the mercies of God, that you present your bodies a living sacrifice, holy and acceptable to God, which is your reasonable service or your reasonable worship. And be not conformed to this world, but be transformed by the renewing of your mind, that you may prove what is that good and acceptable and perfect will of God." So what's some of your thoughts on this first introduction?
18: Well, it's funny. You know, anytime I see the word therefore, yes, you always got to ask the question, what's the therefore?
17: Yeah, exactly. Right.
18: But what I love about this is Paul is writing to the church in Romans, and you know, and just like you said, he's written already 11 chapters, and he's going, you know, this whole 11 chapters before is talking about, you know, how great God is.
17: Yes.
18: How we messed up.
17: Yes.
18: And how he loves us enough to send his son.
17: Yes.
18: And that's like the full 11 chapter is just an overarching, and it's a simplified view, but it's a full arching view of those first 11 chapters
17: where he
18: sets up probably one of the most important theological chapters in the New Testament, where he in chapter 12 here, where he's going, "Therefore, I urge you, brothers, and in view of God's mercy." And if you don't start there, you miss the rest of it.
17: Yes, because this chapter is going to be full of do this, don't do that, do this, don't do that. I'm going to give you 20 things that you should be doing.
18: Oh, yeah.
17: And that is a huge mistake, exactly as you said, if you don't begin with the mercy of God to us. You know, Christianity is not a list of do's and don'ts. And people who think, and people who are living a Christian life that's all based on do's and don'ts do not have the most wonderful part of Christianity, which is the love of God for you. And, you know, and it's exactly like you said. He says, "I beseech you, therefore," because of what I told you for 11 chapters. And, you know, we could, you know, we could say, in fact, let me just share with our listeners one of the things that was in the first 11 chapters of Romans. This, this happens to be, I mean, we could pick, you know, 50, but, you know. But here's one. This is Romans 1, verses 16 and 17. Paul writes, "I am not ashamed of the gospel of Christ, for it is the power of God to all who believe, for the Jews first and the Greeks second. For in it is the righteousness of God revealed from faith to faith, as it is written, the just shall live by faith." It is the power of God for salvation. It's the power of God. I mean, he's talking about the gospel. This whole, the first 11 chapters is the gospel. Mm. You know, we know that gospel means good news, but I'd say it's not good news. I'd say it's amazing, fantastic, unbelievable, you know, what adjective you want to put, news.
18: Yeah.
17: Of the love of God for us. Mm. And you have to start there, don't you?
18: Yeah, exactly.
17: Otherwise, you're not going to do all this stuff.
18: Oh, yeah, exactly. What I love about where he's going to is, you know, there's the start, right? There's the foundational start. And and the reason why I wanted to talk about this chapter, one is because right now at Bayside, we're going through this series on habits. And we're recognizing the fact that everyone's got a pattern, you know, and we all have different patterns. You know, there's a lot of studies out right now. And what's great about all these studies is that they're just kind of confirming 2,000 years later what the Bible was already saying. And it's amazing because, you know, in the way our brain works, we were working on this message as a staff last week. And even Kurt brings in this outline and we're talking about the brain and how you have this prefrontal cortex that helps you understand, like, you use it for, like, when you learn something new.
17: Yeah.
18: So, like, do you remember when you, like, learn how to drive a car? Like, you had to, like, check your mirrors. You had to, like, you know, check all the bells and whistles. And you were like, okay, if I turn the steering wheel right when I'm going backwards, I go which way again?
17: Or backing a trailer.
18: Yeah, exactly. Yeah. Or you're like backing it. Or, oh my gosh, driving a boat trailer. Right?
17: Oh God.
18: Like for me, when I first learned how to drive a boat trailer, it was the scariest experience of my life. Because I'm going, okay, wait, I turn right to go left and all this stuff.
17: People are looking at you like, I don't know how to back a trailer.
18: He has no idea what he's doing. I still don't. But what's great about that is that once you start doing that more and more and more, it just transfers into what we call the basal ganglia.
17: There you go.
18: Which is the weirdest phrase I've ever used in a Bible lesson. But what's amazing about that is that's where you're like, patterns, habits are stored. The things you do without even thinking. Like even today, I was driving out here to Folsom and I had my coffee. I was typing in the map location and I was doing a crossword puzzle all at the same time and wondering about the solar eclipse the entire time. And I was going, but I didn't even think about how to drive my car.
17: A good thing you were sitting in the back seat when doing all
18: this. Yeah, exactly. But I wasn't even thinking about how to drive my car.
17: Yeah.
18: Because we can do all sorts of stuff, you know, and so that's how powerful patterns and habits. Oh, and so Paul goes into this going, you know, recognizing that there are habits that we have. But he goes on to, and I'm reading from the NIV, he goes, to offer your bodies as living sacrifices, holy and pleasing to God. This is your spiritual act of worship.
17: Mm-hmm.
18: What I love about that is that he recognizes that every habit, pattern, action that we do should be pointed towards Christ.
17: Yes.
18: And in fact, if you're a Christian, nothing that we do, even if it's, you know, driving on the road, all of those things have significance.
17: Yes.
18: You know, because we interact with drivers all the time.
17: Yes.
18: My wife will confirm this. I am not the best people person when I'm driving.
17: So the car ahead of you, if the light turns green and the car ahead of you doesn't go.
18: Yeah, I get upset.
17: waiting here 2 seconds.
18: Exactly. And I'm like, does that person actually know how to drive? And I'm thinking, like, I'm like trying to look at them and go, okay, who are they? Because do I recognize them? And you know, I've almost gotten in trouble a couple of times.
17: What's their nationality or what's their
18: well,
17: gender?
18: Well, maybe, but yeah, maybe not that. But I get upset and I'll like throw up my hands like, what are you doing? Like, why aren't you driving right now?
17: Do you have a Christian sticker on your bumper?
18: No,
17: I don't. There you go.
18: I do have an Azusa Pacific license plate. So I'm trying. So it helps me like, and it says God first on it, which I love. But at the same time, I go, okay, that means I need to drive in a respectful way to everyone. And that's hard for me.
17: You know, I have these shirts that say Jesus on them.
18: Mm-hmm.
17: I printed them and I wear my Jesus shirt and I'm out and I'm interacting with the sales clerk or something. I got to tell myself, listen, Mosley, you better calm down. You got Jesus written on your chest.
18: Yeah.
19: Okay. don't get an attitude with this person. Okay. It's written true. On your chest.
18: Oh, yeah. And it's funny because sometimes we go, okay, like we can put things in our lives that go, okay, I'm trying to broadcast that I am a Christian, when the reality is we really need to show that our actions show that we are.
19: Exactly.
18: And that by our actions, it's because of our actions that they know that we love Christ.
19: That statement is, they say, what you're doing speaks so loudly, I can't hear what you're saying.
18: Mm. Oh, yeah.
19: You have to live it.
18: Yeah.
19: So let me back up to what the second word in here, this first part says, I beseech you in the New King James and King James. And I think what is your translation is urge you.
18: Therefore, I urge you.
19: Yeah. So, you know, that word that's translated either urge or beseech is such an interesting word because, you know, here's Paul, the apostle. He's established all these churches. He's the leader. He's the big poobah. And you probably have been to meetings where the head of the church is telling you, this is what we're going to do. But here he's saying, listen, another translation where that word is, I beg you.
18: Yeah.
19: I'm pleading with you. I'm begging you. Can you get this, please? And you can just see his concern for our eternity, our salvation in this. He's saying, listen, I so want you to succeed at this. I so want you to have a great resurrection. I so want you to walk with Christ. I'm just going to beg you to please listen to me. Don't you think that's interesting that he would approach it that way rather than a command?
18: Oh, yeah.
19: It's a pleading. Please, my brothers.
18: Oh, yeah.
19: And he calls us brothers. I mean, he could say, you know, you my junior assistant, third vice president, but instead it's like, my brother, I'm begging you. And so that's how God reaches out to us in this chapter, that it, you know, God himself. In fact, I love that phrase. Here's another place beseech comes in. It says in 2 Corinthians 5:19, one of my favorite verses, God was in Christ reconciling the people of the world to himself, not counting their trespass against them, and has committed to us the message of reconciliation. Now we are ambassadors for Christ as though God did beseech you, as God did urge you. Through us, we pray you in Christ's stead, be reconciled to God. It's that same idea that, you know, that the urging, the beseeching, I just think that's so marvelous. That's how God relates to us.
18: Yeah. Do you mind if I read on?
19: Go ahead.
18: Okay. So in...
19: Well, I do want to say one thing.
18: Oh, yeah. Go ahead.
19: It says, a living sacrifice. You know, what's interesting is in the Old Testament, when a sacrifice was brought, the lamb, the spotless, perfect lamb was brought, and once it touched the altar, it wasn't his any... The guy who brought it, it's not his anymore. It belonged to God. And that's, I think, kind of the point here, that once you come and say, I'm going to be willing to do this, I'm going to touch the altar with my life, it does not your life anymore.
18: Yeah.
19: It belongs to God.
18: Oh, yeah.
19: So I just think that's, I mean, it would be so powerful to the people of that day who knew all about the sacrifices, you know.
18: Oh, yeah.
19: To the Jews, at least. That it's a living sacrifice, not a dead sacrifice. We could go on living.
18: Yeah.
19: And it's your reasonable worship. It's reasonable. In other words, if you have a car, if you wanted to sell your Lamborghini, wait a minute, you don't have a Lamborghini.
18: I wish I did.
19: That's not going to work with the church.
18: That would be wonderful.
19: You better keep that in your garage.
18: It'd be wonderful.
19: Oh, here comes Pastor Scott in his Lamborghini.
18: Hey, that would be great. I'd love it. Okay. Be a testimony.
19: Okay, but let's just say you have what's the make of your car?
18: Toyota.
19: Okay. So if you wanted to sell your Toyota to me, I'd have to give you a reasonable price.
18: Yeah.
19: And that would be fair.
18: Oh, yeah.
19: And so this is our reasonable service. This is fair for what Christ did to us, what Christ did for us, how he became our sacrifice. He sacrificed himself for us. So this is reasonable. This is logical. This is, yeah, that's fair. It's fair if we recognize what Christ did for us. It's fair that we do this for him.
18: Yeah. And it's out of the... You know, and this will come up later, but it's out of the attitude of it's an attitude of gratitude.
19: Yes,
18: exactly. It's out of it's because of God's grace. That's the, you know, I think Max Lucado put it, grace is the voice that calls us to change.
19: Yeah,
18: and it's you know, when you get that kind of grace, when you start to understand, the more you understand about God's character, the more you see who he is, the better that you will see yourself. And your only response at that point is gratitude.
19: Exactly. Because and the thing that works against that is a feeling of self-righteousness. Mm-hmm. So that I could tell you that even though I'm trying my best, my personal righteousness in the sight of a holy God is filthy rags. Mm-hmm. And I could say this to you, mm-hmm. even though you're trying your best. That's who we are. And yet, yeah. God, in his kindness, he clothes us in the righteousness of Christ. Mm-hmm. And so it's reasonable that we do this. This is reasonable that we act like this. And then it goes on to say, and don't be conformed to this world. Mm-hmm. Conformed, you know, like pushed into their mold.
18: Yeah.
19: And this, you're this is the thing you're probably pushing against. The thing that you're probably trying to teach against in your fourth and fifth graders is as they go up, don't be conformed to the world that you're going to be in. Mm. You know, because you can see the danger of it.
18: Oh yeah.
19: You know how many.
18: Well, and it's a mold that doesn't fit.
19: No.
18: It's a you know, Paul's warning this church. You know, Paul's warning these people, this church. He's saying, hey, don't conform any longer. Like you used to live this way.
19: Exactly.
18: And you're called to live a different way.
19: Exactly.
18: Not just called because it's better for you, but you can't fit that mold anymore. You can't fit the way that the world wants to shape you.
19: It won't satisfy.
18: And it's a tough balance that we live in because we're not of this world. This isn't our final home,
19: right?
18: And this isn't this isn't the mold, And in our even in our different cultures, that's not our mold that we can attune to anymore.
19: Yeah.
18: We don't fit that mold anymore. And so he goes, but be transformed by the renewing of your mind. And that's not just changing, that's new.
19: Yes.
18: That's replacing your old patterns uh-huh. with new ones.
19: Because if any person be in Christ, he's a new creation.
18: Yeah.
19: And this, how many times have we seen the godly Christian young person go off to college and be conformed to that world and come back unsaved? Hmm. Well, what happened to Joe? Joe used to be, he was one of the leaders of the youth group here when he was in high school. What happened to him? Oh, well, you know, he went to Berkeley, he went to Stanford, he went to Yale, and he just doesn't believe anymore. Doesn't that break your heart when you see that?
18: Yeah. I mean, and part of, it's funny, because there, and we could talk for 4 hours, and I could talk for 4 hours just on that transition stage, for young adults and youth. It's very similar to the same transition stage of fourth and fifth because it's a period of ownership.
19: Yeah.
18: So for the first time, we don't have to spoon feed them the Bible. They can interact with it on their own. They can start to own their
19: own
18: faith.
19: Which age is this? What age is this?
18: Fourth, fifth, yeah. sixth. They can own this stage. They can own their faith. They can make an impact. They can do all these things that previously they've never been able to do before. Mm-hmm. It's almost a new stage of independence and interdependence at the same time. So I would say the only other stage as pivotal as that in terms of a handoff stage, in terms of like foundation laying stage, is the period of graduating high school into first year of college, because it's the first time in your life that you are no longer under your parents' roof. You actually get to decide, hey, what are the patterns that I want to set? And the patterns that I set will be completely transformative in the rest of your life.
19: Yeah.
18: And those will be very, very, habits are always very, very, very hard to break, but they can be replaced.
19: Yeah. Yeah. Yeah. Yeah. You can replace that going to Berkeley, and you can replace all the wonderful things that were laid into your life for Christ. You can have it all replaced by something that is death, really. Mm-hmm. And I just hate to see that. And, I really, I just think God is really going to judge these colleges I think some of these colleges actually intend to do that. Hmm. Some of these professors intend to destroy the faith of the young people that come. So anyway, this would be a great message for that group. But it says, be transformed by the renewing of your mind. And mm-hmm. so here's what I want to say about the word transforming. Mm-hmm. When Jesus went up to be transfigured at as Mount Hermon, and it's the highest place in Israel, and he took Peter, James, and John, and he was transfigured before them, and his face shone like the sun. Hmm. And so this word that's the same word transformed here. Hmm. And it's like that is the moment that God peeled back the humanness of Christ to reveal who he really is. Hmm. I mean, he really isn't only a 30-something-year-old carpenter who's kind of dusty with long hair. I mean, he is like, if you peel back that, his face would be so bright that it'd burn your retina, like looking at the eclipse.
18: Yeah.
19: It would burn your retina to see him, because God lives in a light that no man can approach. Mm-hmm. I mean, he is so much more than we believe. But anyway, mm-hmm. so this transforming, I mean, this is a big word, that transform, be transformed like that.
18: Yeah.
19: By the renewing of your mind, because isn't your mind really the door to either good or bad?
18: Yeah, and that's why Paul and the Gospels and everything, it warns so hard about your thoughts and,
19: yes.
18: and the specific thoughts that you think mm-hmm. and keeping track of that and having a conscious effort on the unconscious things that yeah. you do sometimes. But what I love about and this reminded me of an illustration I was doing with my fourth and fifth graders and several adults recently. But I took a bottle of water and I opened it and I said, "What happens if I shake this?" And they said, "Well, water will come out." And so I shook it and water went everywhere, obviously. And I was like, "Yeah." And so water comes out. And then I said, "Well, what if this was, what if scalding hot water came out and it like burned my skin, you know?" And they would be like, "Well, then, like, if it shakes it and hot water comes out, what does that say?" It says that hot water is inside the bottle.
19: Mm-hmm.
18: Because, you know, if I shake the water and...
19: whatever's in comes
18: and
19: out.
18: And whatever's inside will come out.
19: Exactly.
18: So what I realized through that illustration was that the things that you... So the tough times that hit you, the frustrations, the things that mm-hmm. the people that quote unquote make you angry don't actually make you angry.
19: It's what's inside of you that comes out.
18: It's what's inside of you that
19: yep.
18: comes out.
19: Yep. Yep. Well, we have only gotten through the first paragraph, but I think it was really important because I love this first paragraph.
18: Oh yeah.
19: And we're coming to the end of our show, but my dear listeners, Scott and I are going to be back mm-hmm. with the next show. I hope you'll tune in. I hope you stay with us, because there's so much here
18: yeah.
19: on how to live once we realize how much God loves us. And we pray, Scott and I, that what you've heard here will help you live a life of real Christianity.
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19: Until the next time we're together, may the Lord bless you and keep you. May the Lord make his face to shine upon you and be gracious to you. May the Lord lift up his countenance upon you and give you his wonderful peace.
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14: 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The Word. 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
25: The name Jesus Christ is undoubtedly one of the most recognized in the whole world, but there is a definite lack of information and certainly more than enough misinformation about how Jesus lived his life and about the message he taught. 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
26: On God himself, and they became bad vines, and so they produced bad fruit. God looked for justice, but he only saw bloodshed. He looked for righteousness, but instead he heard the cries of distress because people were not being treated the way that God had intended them to be treated. And so when you think about that metaphor and the way that this illustration that Jesus is using about bearing good fruit versus bad fruit, it helps us to ask ourselves some questions. When we're deciding to trust or not trust a prophet, a preacher, a leader, a teacher, someone who's trying to influence us, we need to look past the charisma, the hairstyle, the fashion sense, their ability to entertain, their flowery words, their political position, their popularity. And we have to ask ourselves, what is the result of their lifestyle? What kind of fruit are they bearing? And the people that they're leading, what kind of fruit is in their life? Abraham Lincoln said, "I care not for a man's religion whose dog and cat are not the better for it." In other words, if someone abuses their chihuahua, don't listen to their Sunday sermon. He's saying that someone's religion, if it doesn't impact their everyday life, the way that they even treat their pets, then something's wrong with that religion. Jesus goes on in verse 19, "Every tree that does not bear good fruit is cut down and thrown into the fire." There's going to be judgment. "Thus, by their fruit, you will recognize them." The next point is this: Jesus calls for an ethical test above a doctrinal test. Now, I want to be really clear. I believe in sound doctrine. I went to seminary to study theology, and I still read a lot, and I'm not a great theologian, but I hope that I have some basic understanding of good theology, of good sound doctrine. But if that sound doctrine is not translating into an ethical lifestyle, we're missing the point. There was a seminary professor who was teaching a small group of grad students. They were in their last semester before graduation, and he was teaching them a course on Christian ethics. And he warned them that the final exam was going to be really difficult. So the students were preparing their exegesis from the original Greek on passages from the Gospels and the Epistles. They were comparing Pauline theology with Johannine theology. And the day of the final came, and they were still reviewing the various authors that they had been reading. And they were going over their copious amounts of notes. And they came into the classroom ready to take this final exam, pretty nervous. And the professor says, "I am going to be giving you the final exam, but I want you to know that you've already failed the real test." Because the professor had hired a freshman student to dress up like they were a homeless person. And they sat in the parking lot right in front of the building that all of the students were going to have to walk past. And they sat there with a sign saying, "Hungry, would you buy me lunch?" And nobody bought them lunch. These seminary students who were studying Christian ethics. We have to be honest that just because someone has a lot of knowledge does not mean that they are passing the ethical test. We have to be honest, if we look at church history, there have been a lot of times that theologians, that people with a lot of knowledge, have twisted that knowledge, and they have done things with it they should never have done, and they failed the ethical test. There were really smart people that developed a doctrine that promoted anti-Semitism. If you go into American history, you will see that there were a lot of religious leaders who used the Bible to justify the horrors of American slavery. That very smart people developed a theological stance that supported the oppression of women. Do you know that early on in Nazi Germany, that there were German pastors who pledged their allegiance to Hitler? That there have even been church leaders who have executed other members of the body of Christ because they did not agree with their doctrinal position. William Carey, who was born in Britain, and he's now known as the father of modern missions. When he was a young man, he had this call of God on his life. And would you believe that there really were not missionaries in his time? There were not people that were going cross-culturally to share the good news of Jesus with others, but William Carey felt like that God was telling him that he had to go to people who had never heard the gospel before. And so he goes before this whole convention of pastors, and he's pleading his case, and he's asking for support. And another prominent Christian pastor stands up and says, "Sit down, young man. If God wants to convert the heathen, he will do it without consulting you or me." He was trying to put out the fire that Jesus himself had put into Carey's life. Now, fortunately, Carey went out on his own and he became a missionary in India and shared the good news with people who had never heard. Unfortunately, we need to be careful. And I believe this comes from Jesus. We need to be careful. Just because someone is a leader, just because someone has a lot of knowledge, does not mean that they're leading us in the right way. Unfortunately, there are prominent Christian leaders today who say very unchristlike things, that are judgmental, that are demonizing people with whom they don't agree, they are divisive, and they are religious bullies. We need to beware of people like that. Now, listen, every leader makes mistakes. I'm a Christian leader, so I'm asking, please treat us with some grace. We all mess up at times. But if a leader refuses to acknowledge their mistakes, and if a leader is not humble, and if a leader does not ask for forgiveness when they have been confronted with their sin, then we need to beware. You know, James talks about this in his epistle. He says there's a worldly wisdom and there's a godly wisdom. And that worldly wisdom can look so right on the outside, but you have to look and you have to see, is it really a godly wisdom? And he describes it this way. The wisdom that comes from heaven is first of all pure, then peace-loving, considerate, submissive, full of mercy and good fruit, impartial and sincere. Peacemakers who sow in peace reap a harvest of righteousness. James says this is the kind of person, the person who has that kind of godly wisdom, that's the kind of person that we should follow. Back to Matthew chapter 7, verse 21, Jesus says, "Not everyone who says to me, 'Lord, Lord,' will enter the kingdom of heaven, but only the one who does the will of my Father who is in heaven." I want to stop there for a moment. I want you to know that I believe with all of my heart in grace, in the fact that we are saved by grace, that there are none of us who could ever measure up, who could earn salvation on our own. We just can't do it. We're not good enough. I believe in grace, but sometimes I think we emphasize grace so much that we miss some of the hard sayings of Jesus. These are the words of our Savior. "Not everyone who says to me, 'Lord, Lord,' will enter the kingdom of heaven." Just because someone has prayed the prayer, just because someone has said, "Oh, Lord, yes, I want to go to heaven. Please forgive me of my sins and help me to go to heaven someday." That doesn't mean that they're going to go to heaven. Jesus says, "Only the one who does the will of my Father who is in heaven." Not just believes it, not just says that it's a good idea, not who just has the right doctrine, but it's actually the person who does the will of the Father. Now listen, we cannot do the will of the Father without the grace of Jesus Christ. But if the grace of Jesus Christ has come into our lives, it's going to impact the way that we live. It's going to begin to change us. And we may never be able to fully do the will of the Father, but there are going to be changes in the way that we live. And what is the will of our Father? Jesus made it very clear. The greatest commands are to love God with everything you've got and love your neighbor as you love yourself. Verse 22, "Many will say to me on that day," not just a couple, not a few, not some, "but many will say to me on that day, 'Lord, Lord, did we not prophesy in your name? And in your name drive out demons, and in your name perform many miracles?' Then I will tell them plainly, 'I never knew you. Away from me, you evildoers.'" Once again, Happy New Year! But these are the words of Jesus. The point here is this: obedience, not mere words or wonders, is proof of discipleship. Just calling yourself a Christian doesn't mean that you're really, truly following Jesus. Jesus said that

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3: Their staffs, they throw them on the ground and they become snakes too. See, there are always counterfeit miracles. There are always signs and wonders that are not truly from the Lord. Instead, it has to be about the way that we live our lives, about whether or not we are bearing good fruit. Jesus put it this way in Matthew 25, when he talks about that day of judgment, he says, I will separate the sheep from the goats. And Jesus makes it abundantly clear that following him is going to result in the hungry being fed, the thirsty being given drink, the stranger, the foreigner being welcomed, the naked being clothed, the sick being cared for, the prisoner being visited. That's the kind of fruit that Jesus expects from us. If we have received his grace in our lives, then we begin to act in that fashion. Paul thinks about these comments of Jesus, and he eloquently talks about it in 1 Corinthians 13, which we know as the love chapter. He says this: if I speak in the tongues of men and of angels, but do not have love, I am only a resounding gong or a clanging cymbal. Words are not enough. If I have the gift of prophecy and can fathom all mysteries and all knowledge, and I have all of this theological mindset, and I've got all this doctrine, and if I have faith that can move mountains, but do not love, I am nothing. If I give all I possess to the poor and give over my body to hardship, then I may boast. If I give hundreds and hundreds and hundreds of dollars to the Christmas mall, but do not have love, I gain nothing. If love is not at the core of our behavior, of our attitudes, then we've missed the point. I've shared this story before, but a number of years ago, I was leading a group of students into the Bay Area. We were working with the homeless population there, and we were one day working in a soup kitchen, and it was a huge soup kitchen. And I mean, they were serving thousands, literally thousands of meals every day. And we were assigned to work in this one large dining room, and the man that was in charge there, he obviously was stressed. And he just had to get people in and out of that dining room as fast as possible. He didn't want anyone to slow that line down, and he told us, if someone comes in, it's going to slow the line down, I'm going to let you know, and one of you volunteers, you go fix their tray for them, and you bring it to them and have them sit down. I don't want them going through the line. So people started coming in, and it wasn't long until there was a disabled man that came in. And the leader yells out, "Handicapped!" And everybody turns and looks at this man as he kind of hangs his head and he sits down. One of the volunteers brings him a tray. Go a few minutes more. "Pregnant girl!" And everybody stares at this poor young woman. She hangs her head in shame and sits down, and somebody brings her a tray. Blind guy! And that man may not have been able to see, but he felt everybody's eyes watching him as he sat down. They were all fed, but they were not loved. And the guy missed the point. And I don't want us to do the same. There's two points that I want to make here at the end of the message. The first one is this: we need to consider the influence of others on our lives. We need to consider how other people influence us, other leaders, how they influence us. You and I have a choice about who will lead us. We can choose who is going to influence the way that we live. Now listen, someone may be our boss, they may be our teacher, an elected official, a celebrity,

0: celebrity, a sports hero, a popular entertainer. They may be a really famous preacher. They may have this great podcast. They may appear wise. They may claim authority over us. They may exhibit influence on our culture. But we can choose whether or not we are going to allow them to lead our spirit. And we must choose to exercise discernment. Are they bearing the fruit that Jesus wants them to have or not? Paul put it this way in Galatians. The acts of the flesh are obvious. Sexual immorality, impurity, sensuality, idolatry and witchcraft. Listen to this. Hatred, discord, jealousy, fits of rage, selfish ambition, dissensions, factions, and envy, drunkenness, orgies, and the like. I warn you, as I did before, that those who live like this will not inherit the kingdom of God. No matter what they believe, no matter what their doctrines are, if they're living like that, they will not inherit the kingdom of God. And if that's the kind of leader that they are, we need to beware. He goes on to say, but the fruit of the Spirit, the fruit that Jesus wants us to have, the fruit of the gospel is love, joy, peace, patience, kindness, goodness, faithfulness, gentleness, and self-control. Against such things, there is no law. You cannot outlaw that kind of behavior. You cannot outlaw the fruit of the Spirit, the fruit of the gospel. So we all should take a look at the people that we look up to, the people that we're expecting them to influence our lives. We need to ask, are they loving? Are they full of joy? Are they peacemakers? Patient, kind? Are they good, faithful? Are they gentle? Are they self-controlled? We need to consider the influence that others have on us. The final point is this. We need to consider our influence on the lives of others. I may be the one that's up front here this morning, but I want to tell you something. We're all leaders, every one of us. We all have our own sphere of influence. We may lead our family. We lead our friends. We lead at work, at school, on the team, in our neighborhood, at the church. We all are leaders in one way or another. And so we need to turn the questions around to us. Am I loving? Am I full of joy? Am I working to bring peace? Am I patient even when I'm stressed? Am I kind to everybody? Am I good? Am I faithful even when circumstances are incredibly difficult? Am I gentle even when I've been attacked? Am I self-controlled? Paul goes even further and he kind of focuses in on the primary fruit, the fruit of love. And he says this, love is patient. Love is kind. It does not envy. It does not boast. It is not proud. It does not dishonor others. It is not self-seeking. It is not easily angered. It keeps no record of wrongs. Love does not delight in evil, but rejoices with the truth. It always protects, always trusts, always hopes, always perseveres. Love never fails. That's the kind of fruit that we're supposed to bear. Years ago, I heard a preacher say, if you want to honestly evaluate your spiritual maturity, probably something good for all of us to do at the beginning of a new year. If you want to evaluate how close you are with Jesus, then replace the word love with your own name. Mark is patient. Mark is kind. Mark does not envy. Mark does not boast. Mark is not proud. Mark does not dishonor others. Mark is not self-seeking. Mark is not easily angered. Mark keeps no record of wrongs. Mark does not delight in evil, but rejoices with the truth. Mark always protects. Mark always trusts. Mark always hopes. Mark always perseveres. Mark never fails. I've got a long way to go. And I realize as I stand before you this morning that I am unworthy to bring this message, but by the grace of Jesus Christ, I stand here today. And I stand before you and I want to say, I want to do the will of my Father. Not just believe it. Not just say it's a good idea, but I actually want to live it out. I actually want to have good fruit. I don't want to be a false prophet. I want to be a true disciple. Would you join me in that endeavor as we enter this new year? Lord Jesus, sometimes your word hurts. This is one of those times. Lord, we're sorry. I'm sorry. I hear what you're saying, but I don't always do it. Forgive me. Jesus, I know I'm saved by grace. Thank you for your mercy that you gave me by dying on the cross. But God, I'm asking, help me to change. Help me to change who I am, how I live, how I treat others. Help me bear good fruit. Pray in Jesus' name.
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10: Sometimes things happen and you miss a message. 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
12: If you will, turn in your Bibles to Genesis chapter 3. Genesis chapter 3. We are going to, in just a few moments, go into 1 John, which is our primary reference for this series. But I want to continue to just lay a little foundation here with us as it relates to the subject matter that we've embarked upon, community on mission. I will say this, even though we'll go there in a moment, the book of 1 John indeed is a treatise on Christian love, the love that God demonstrates towards us, and that which we're also to show and reflect back to one another. The instructions that are found within 1 John help us to see what Christian love calls us to do, but it also helps us to understand the things that we are not to do. There are some things that we are not to do or we're to avoid. Ultimately, 1 John lays out a blueprint for the values of spiritual community which are deeply rooted in God's truth and deeply engaged in God's mission. Thus, we are becoming a community. Thus, we are becoming a community that is on mission. Dr. Martin Luther King referenced it as being the beloved community, the beloved community. We are growing in that. We're becoming that. We're exuding. We're exemplifying that. The reality is, brothers and sisters, is that God takes community very serious. I'll even go on record as saying that it is not an option. God believes that it's in his heart and mind that we're to have fellowship with him and also fellowship one with another. And we're also to be an example to reach to those who have yet to receive Christ by our lives, that they also would want to be a part of the body of Christ. That's God's heart. So he, again, he takes it very, very serious. And let me even go one more step. When we speak of community, it is not an option. It is not an option. You don't lay this alongside all of your little social gatherings and determine whether or not you want to be part of the community or not part of the community. If you are a child of God, a believer, community is not an option. You stuck with us. Okay? It's just how it is. You are stuck with us. You until now, all the way up into heaven, into eternity, if you are in the body of Christ, we are family. Okay? That's how it is. So it is not an option. And with that comes an understanding that community goes deeper than baking cookies and eating cupcakes and having a little marshmallow roast and hot chocolate and all of that. No. It's a deeper commitment than that. It's not just sitting around the fire singing kumbaya. We are called to do mission, to do the work of the kingdom. And it can get really ugly. It can get real nasty when you're doing God's work. It can get really treacherous when you're doing his work. But again, our fellowship with God and with one another is connected. Intrinsically, it is connected. If we are following Jesus, make no mistake, brothers and sisters, we will be misunderstood. The values of Jesus often don't make sense to the rest of the world, and I might even add, even some believers. And we must be prepared to grapple with this reality, for it's in this that we know that we are God's children. We are indeed the children of God, and we can't live in such a way, or rather we can live in such a way before the world and before others with grace, with truth, with kindness, as we are purified in our identity in Christ. You have your brochure in front of you that you received. If you'll please fill in the blanks that are before you. Write these words in, if you will, please. Our confidence, that's your first word, our confidence comes from our identity. Our confidence comes from our identity. I affirm this, and you've all heard my testimony, most of you in this room, that up until the age of 17, from the time I could speak up until I was 17, I stuttered. I did not begin talking until I was a little bit over 4.5, 5 years of age. My parents were very concerned because I would not speak. I would not say really anything. And then when I did speak, they began to recognize that there was a problem. And so I stuttered until I was 17. People in the community that knew me in elementary school, middle school, high school will tell you that at times it would take me moments to get words out of my mouth. It wasn't until the age of 17 that I had an encounter with the Holy Spirit. And the Holy Spirit had an encounter with me. And he loosed my tongue. And now you can't shut me up. Come on, somebody. He put a boldness within me. So I affirm the fact that our confidence comes from knowing our identity. Where was our identity stripped? If you look with me here in Genesis 3, beginning at verse 8, we see the origins of where identity has been removed from many people's hearts and minds, leaving them without confidence. For it's in the text that we read this, and they, this being Adam and Eve, heard the sound of the Lord God walking in the garden in the cool of the day. And Adam and his wife hid themselves. Take note. They hid themselves from the presence of the Lord God among the trees of the garden. Isn't that interesting that they hid themselves? How are you going to hide yourself from God? They hid themselves from the presence of the Lord God among the trees of the garden. But the Lord God called to the man and said to him, Adam, where are you? Where are you? Now, please take note, the God who knows all things, he's knowledgeable of all things, he's not ignorant of anything. He, in essence, makes this call out to the one that he's created, to Adam, knowing where he's at, but in essence, signifying in Adam's mind, something has shifted. There's a change that has occurred. Something has been removed. Something has been stripped away. Adam, where are you? And Adam said, I heard the sound of you in the garden, and I was afraid because I was naked. Again, stripped of identity. I was naked, and I hid myself. God said, who told you that you were naked? Have you eaten of the tree of which I commanded you not to eat? The man said, watch this, the woman. You know, every time I read this, I'm thinking to myself, why would Adam just turn around and say, instead of just saying, I take responsibility, why would he just turn around and blame the woman? I mean, man up. Come on, somebody. He says, the woman whom you gave to me, she gave me the fruit of the tree, and I ate. Then the Lord God said to the woman, what is this that you have done? The woman said, the serpent deceived me, and I ate. Can I share something with you, beloved? The blame game. The blame game kicks in when you and I do not know our identity. We start blaming others. We start accusing others. We start making excuses of why we do what we do or the things that we do not do. It's not my fault. It's someone else's fault. When you don't know who you are, it's difficult for you to even be confident in your responsibility. And it is here that we see that Adam starts blaming. Eve blames. You know, most commentators, you all have heard this. Most commentators believe that prior to this time, the serpent, who was one of the most beautiful of all creatures, actually had legs and walked upright. You often see pictures of the serpent wrapped around a branch and so forth. That was not the depiction of what most commentators believe. They believe that the serpent actually walked within the garden with legs. It's not until Genesis 3, and I believe around verse 14, that the curse takes place, that God curses and says, out of all of the beasts of the field, you shall be cursed amongst them, and you will, in essence, be one who eats the dust of the ground. But prior to that, the serpent has legs. So the reality is that the man blames the woman blames the serpent, and when it's all over, the serpent doesn't have a leg to stand on. All right. Let's keep rolling. Well, y'all were so deep into it, y'all were just like. When you do not know your identity, you'll look for others to blame. I think it's also interesting to note that the fruit is mentioned here. And in their disobedience, the fruit which signified, watch this, God-centeredness. Now, because of disobedience, it now signifies self-centeredness. The origin of the fruit, the whole meaning of God speaking what he did to them, was that they would keep him at the center in their obedience. But now in their disobedience, now that fruit signifies that of self-centeredness. Where there's no identity, there can be no confidence. Where there is no confidence, there can be no communion. Where there's no communion, there's no common union. Where there's no common union, there is no community. Beloved, our kingdom identity establishes that our mission is that of kingdom positioning with God and with one another. We are in the kingdom of the Lord. Later on, Paul will exhort Timothy in 2 Timothy chapter 1, and he begins to lay some things out to him to help him to understand we must not be timid in who God has called us to be, but we must be bold. When we know our identity in Christ, we need not be afraid. We need not be afraid. Paul tells Timothy these words in verse 7. I'm convinced that the same faith that was in your mother and your grandmother, Timothy, young man, is also in you. And he has not given you the spirit of fear. Do you know fear is a spirit? Timidity is a spirit. It's not merely an emotion. It is a spiritual principle. He says, God has not given you the spirit or a spirit of timidity, of fear, but of power, that's authority, love, and soundness of mind. Later on in verse 14, he will tell him these words, guard that which has been deposited into you. Guard it. There will be things, in other words, Timothy, that will come to try to discourage you and try to cause you to go back into timidity and to fear. But do not fear. The Lord is with you. Guard that which is in you. Guard that which has been deposited in you. When you know your identity, it helps you to be confident. You have to see yourself confident. Last night when I left here after the last service, I literally was shaking in the car, shaking to my car and shaking in the car, not out of fear, but more so just out of whenever I experience what we did here last night and even in the last service, this the glory of God released and poured out upon us. There's almost a physical shaking that comes upon my body. The old saints in the church I grew up in, they used to call it the quickening, where you can just be sitting there and all of a sudden you just, whew, thank you, Lord. Lord, thank you. There's times I still do that. There's times I was doing it all last night, getting in the car. I was just experiencing this, the presence of God on me and just the glory of watching how God was moving in our midst. And I was just like, Lord, I give you praise. Sometimes I have to pull the car alongside the road and stop because I'm driving under the influence. You understand what I'm saying? I have to pull the car aside. I made my way over to the grocery store not too far from my home. And I walked in the store and I was looking, I was just standing there and I was getting ready to go down to where I believed the item I wanted to purchase was. And there was a young man by the name of Nathaniel who worked in the store that was standing there. And as he was standing in the aisle, he came over to me and he says, sir, can I help you? And I said, I'm looking for some pineapple juice. He says, well, he gets on his little speaker. He says, I believe the pineapple juice is in row 5. So then we head over to row 5 and I said, now I'm looking for refrigerated pineapple juice. He says, oh, well, I think we have to go back this way. Well, we walked back to the refrigeration case and we looked over and he says, well, I don't see any refrigerated, just plain 100% pineapple juice. It had pineapple and banana and pineapple and mango. I said, no, I just want plain pineapple juice. And he says, well, we'll have to go back to row 5. It's over there. Well, then I said, no problem. I'll just go on back to row 5. And then he says to me, he says, well, I'll take you back to row 5. And I thought that was interesting that he would be so cordial and so friendly as not only to walk me to row 5, but then from row 5 back to the refrigeration case. And then from the refrigeration case, I'm very intelligent. I do know the numbers. I could have gone back to row 5 by myself, but he said, I'll take you back to row 5. And so he starts walking with me, and then he starts talking with me, and he starts saying, are you having a good day? And I said, I am. And then he says, you look like you're having a good day. And I'm thinking to myself, now listen, this young man really is doing a lot of talking to me. And you might want to tap like a woodpecker with a headache, young man, because you about to get the encounter of the Holy Spirit hanging around me. It's a dangerous thing to be around somebody who knows who they are in God. I said, man, if you keep talking to me, they're going to come across the speaker and say, man down in aisle 5, clean up. Confidence. Ah, y'all. That's why I love talking with people. When you know who you are, it frees you up. Every encounter that you have on your job, in the grocery store, on the schoolyard, wherever you go, you are an ambassador of the Lord Jesus Christ. And you speak with boldness, and you pray with people with boldness, because you are a community on mission. This is God's heart. Jesus knew his identity. Yes, he did. In Luke chapter 4, verse 18 through 21, you remember Jesus had come out of 40 days of prayer and fasting, and the angels ministered to him. And then Jesus went into the synagogue, and on the day that he was in the synagogue, he was sitting there, and the scripture was handed to him. The scroll was handed to Jesus, and Jesus unrolls the scroll, and he makes the statement, "The Spirit of the Lord is upon me." He's reading Isaiah 61, because he has anointed me to proclaim good news to the poor. He has sent me to proclaim liberty to the captives and recovering of sight to the blind, and to set at liberty those who are oppressed, to proclaim the year of the Lord God's favor. And then Jesus rolled up the scroll and gave it back to the attendant and sat down. But notice here, Jesus did what other rabbis had done. But this was different. When Jesus read the passage of Isaiah, he read it with confidence. He read it with boldness. He embodied the text. Did you catch that? He embodied the text, because isn't it interesting? The Word, Jesus, who is the Word, reading the Word. Jesus, who is the embodiment of the Word. He is the essence of the Word. He reads the Word, and he reads it with boldness. What would happen if you and I become so attached to our identity in Christ that we ourselves are the walking Word? We are the living Word. We are the breathing Word. That every place we go, wherever people encounter us, they encounter the presence of Jesus. The scripture says in that scripture, in that passage, in verse 19, that he rolled up the scroll and all the eyes of the people in the synagogue were fixed on him. In verse 21, and he began to say to them, "Today, this scripture has been fulfilled in your hearing." That's confidence, beloved. Today, this scripture is fulfilled. Can I say something to you? May I just prophesy on the house here. What will happen if we get so secure in our identity in Christ? Would it not be so that today we can say we don't even have to wait till November 18th for the worship, prayer, and healing? We understand God wants to do something on that day, but what if we just got on a cord in this room right now and believe that the presence of the Holy Spirit is here right now, moving in our midst? There's nothing that is impossible for God. May I just speak over the house? Somebody can be healed right now. Somebody can be delivered and set free right now. Somebody can be made whole right now. We just finished singing the song, "This is what we do. This is how we fight our battles." Why don't we just set it up and give God a high praise and believe God is moving right now. Hallelujah. See, I'm just crazy enough to believe that even as people come into the parking lot, the power of God is so strong here that even before they can come through the front doors, God begins to destroy yokes and chains and sets people free. See, we're stepping boldly into this Bridgeway. We're not being passive with this. We believe that Jesus Christ is the same yesterday, today, and forever. If he healed then, he heals now. If he delivered then, he delivers now. If he set the oppressed free then, he sets them free now. We just believe that. We stand on that. You know, and some of us are a little louder about it than others. But that is the mission that God has given each and every one of us. Go with me quickly to 1 John chapter 2 and verse 28. John chapter 2 and verse 28. And listen to what John says as we study this further. He says, "And now, little children," notice the loving care, the passionate pastoral exhortation. "And now, little children, abide in God, so that when he appears," abide in the Lord, "so that when he appears, we may have," notice the word, "confidence and not shrink from him in shame at his coming. How many of you know Jesus is coming again? Oh, yes, he is. Jesus is coming again. Oh, I can't wait to see him. I can't wait to see him and see the resurrection of the saints who have gone to sleep in the Lord. I've got a mother that's sleeping in him. I've got a father who's sleeping in him. I've got a brother who's sleeping in him. And at his appearing, the dead in Christ will rise. And those who remain will be caught up in the air to meet the Lord. And he will establish a new heaven and a new earth. But guess what, folks? When he comes, he's coming with his rewards in hand for those of us who have been faithful to what he's called us to do. I am living in such a way that I want to hear the Lord say, "Well done, good and faithful servant." I don't want to just waste my time here and sing some songs and come to church and do little nice things. I want to be so obedient to the Lord that he asks me, "What have you done with what I have given you?" And I can say to him, "Lord, I took whatever you put into my life and I cultivated it. I produced with it. Father, someone was set free because of what you did for me. Somebody was made whole. God, my test and trial served to be a testimony to help somebody come through their test and through their trial." He's coming back. He says here, "Little children, abide in him so that when he comes, you won't be standing there like Adam and Eve with fig leaves in front of yourself in shame. You won't be sitting there dropping your head, but rather, you'll be sitting with confidence because of the restoration and the identity that has been given back to us." Look at verse 29. "If you know that he is righteous, you may be sure." Same tense and framework of the word confidence. "You may be sure that everyone who practices righteousness has been born of him." If you know your identity, if you know that Jesus is righteous, then you may be sure, you may be positive, you may be confident that everyone, every man, woman, boy or girl who practices righteousness comes from him. We come from him. He is our identity. I'm hidden in him. I'm hidden in Christ. No matter what it looks like, no matter what the adversary throws at me, no matter what kind of week I've had, no matter what kind of discouragement comes my way, I am in Christ. That is my identity. And so he goes on to say that again, we may be sure that we have been born of him as we practice righteousness. You know, it's interesting because it fits with the passage in Matthew 6:33 that tells us these words: "Seek ye first." Seek first the kingdom of God and his righteousness. And instead of worrying about all the things in the world, seek first his kingdom and his righteousness, and all these things shall be added unto you.
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10: 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I need 48-hour days and still won't get everything done. 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
21: How will Christianity spread over the whole world? 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
22: In the book of Acts chapter 1, Jesus gave a clear calling to his disciples, "You shall be my witnesses." Pastor Brett Metter reminds us from today's word, the request isn't reserved for a few, but for all who follow him. But he hasn't left us to do this on our own. It's the empowerment of the Holy Spirit that enables all Christ followers to be an effective witness for him.
21: Grab your Bible and turn with me to Acts 1. And so we really do see the Acts of the Apostles. That's the name of this book. J. Vernon McGee, that Through the Bible guy from a couple generations ago, he said, in my opinion, the proper title for the book of Acts would be The Lord Jesus Christ at Work by the Holy Spirit Through the Apostles. That's a good title. It might even be a good summary statement of what the book of Acts is all about. Acts of the Apostles by the Holy Spirit Through the Apostles. Let's back up just a little bit. Verse 1. It says, the former treatise have I made, O Theophilus, of all that Jesus began both to do and teach. We saw the word treatise there, or in your NIV, ESV, I think it says book, right? The former book that I have made, that would be the Gospel of Luke. The book of Acts is the second book of Luke. You can almost call it first and second Luke. Well, it goes on. Jesus, we're going to see him in a few verses. He's going to ascend into heaven. And you say, well, he's gone, so he's done. No, he's just beginning. And then by the Holy Spirit, he's going to work through his apostles. And that's going to be the work of Christ. Acts is about what God can do through the body of Christ, the church of Jesus Christ. That's the beginning here of the book of Acts. So this is what he's talking about. What Jesus is beginning is what the book of Acts is about. But notice what he's beginning to do. He both, two things, to do and to teach. He ends verse one with that. Jesus was not the kind of guy that would say, do as I say, not as I do. Well, verse two, it says that this is that book that he wrote about Jesus, beginning to do and teach, until verse two, the day in which he was taken up, after that he, through the Holy Ghost, had given commandments unto the apostles whom he had chosen. Taken up, of course, is used four times in chapter one. It speaks of Jesus's ascension into heaven. But taken up, we're going to see that. And then also that the people be receiving the Holy Ghost. It says that. Taken up after that he, that through the Holy Ghost, had given commandments to the apostles. How did Jesus get his word to the apostles? Through the Holy Ghost. And this is where we're already seeing the benefits of Jesus being caught up or taken up in the ascension. Do you remember what Jesus told them? Way back in John's gospel, I'll give you a quick reminder. Remember in John 14, 26, Jesus said, but the Comforter, which is the Holy Ghost, whom the Father will send in my name, he shall teach you all things and bring all things to your remembrance whatsoever I have said unto you. John 14, John chapter 16, Jesus made it clear that the Holy Spirit was coming and would be giving the apostles the words they needed to hear and the words they would ultimately say. So verse 3, the apostles whom he had chosen, to whom he also showed himself alive after his passion by many infallible proofs, being seen of them 40 days and speaking of the things pertaining to the kingdom of God. I love that infallible proof. The resurrection is one of the most provable facts of all history. But those infallible proofs of his resurrection, and they saw him for 40 days before he'll ascend into heaven once and for all. But what was he speaking to them about? The kingdom of God. Verse 4, and being assembled together with them, commanded them that they should not depart from Jerusalem, but wait for the promise of the Father, which saith he, you have heard of me. For John truly baptized with water, but you shall be baptized with the Holy Ghost not many days hence. Okay, what is baptism of the Holy Ghost? We'll talk about that, and we'll see that, by the way, in chapter 2. Jesus was right. This is going to happen to them, and we're going to have to figure out what that actually means. But the red letters here, but wait. What were they supposed to do? They were supposed to wait and wait for the Holy Spirit to come. You will be baptized with the Holy Ghost not many days from now. So wait for that. This is what Jesus said. You know, Isaiah 40, 31 says, but they that wait upon the Lord shall what? Renew their strength. Waiting on the Lord so hard sometimes, but if you want your strength to be renewed, wait. And these guys are going to be baptized with the Holy Ghost. What does this mean? Well, we'll see. It has to do with the coming upon of the Holy Spirit. We'll show you that in a second. And it'll sort of shake out here in our story. Verse 6. When they therefore were come together, they asked of him, saying, Lord, wilt thou at this time restore again the kingdom to Israel? Now, they're still thinking the whole Roman Empire and the, you know, okay, Jesus died. What a bummer. We thought he was going to set up his kingdom. But then he raises from the dead. And they're like, is now the time you're going to set up your kingdom? Now that you're alive again? And I don't blame them for asking this question because it's confusing. If you're one of the disciples, it's a little hard to follow. But this is what Jesus was teaching. Remember, it said that he's teaching things, verse 3, concerning the things or pertaining to the kingdom of God. So they ask, is this when we're going to see your kingdom formed? You know, and they said, are you going to restore the kingdom to Israel? And verse 7, he said to them, it is not for you to know the times or the seasons which the Father hath put in his own power. Isn't it interesting What are the Jews asking? As American readers, we miss this. You know, what are they asking? The Old Testament Jews believed the Messiah would come and restore the kingdom of Israel into their hands as the nation Israel. And they mistakenly thought that Jesus was there to triumph over the Romans. That's what the whole Palm Sunday thing was about. Hosanna, save now. Blessed is he who comes in the name of the Lord. Like, this is what they were wanting Jesus to be, their savior from the Roman Empire. But now that Jesus is back on the scene as a resurrected savior, they're thinking, wow, is now the time where you're going to establish the kingdom? And Jesus' response, it might seem a little bit short, maybe a little bit not very friendly. But basically, he says, there's some information that you guys are not ready to know or hear. Like, it's not for you to know the answer to that question, when the kingdom is going to be set up. And by the way, we don't even know when the kingdom's going to come. Just like we don't know when the rapture of the church comes. But no man knows the day or the hour of either one of those things, the rapture of the church or the second coming when he's going to set up his kingdom. The Bible says we don't know that, and we won't. So if somebody tells you that they know the date when the kingdom's going to be set up, or the we know the date of the rapture of the church, or the tribulation period, we know when that's going to happen, you can know they've been drinking their bathwater. Don't listen to those people that name dates and stuff like that. That's ridiculous. Bible's really clear. You won't know the days or the hours. You will know the times and seasons, and we're told to look at those times and seasons and be aware and be not ignorant concerning the times and seasons, but to not name days or hours. Now, you might say, why keep secrets? Why, when it comes to Bible prophecy, like the coming kingdom or the rapture of the church or anything, why does God seem to keep secrets? And so much of prophecy has been such a mystery. By the way, this is one of the natures of prophecy, and this is where you'll get in some people that are critical of Bible prophecy. You'll have them say, oh, you Christians that are into Bible prophecy. You know, they'll say stuff like this. People that believe in the rapture of the church, it's brand new. It's a new thing. Darby, invented the idea of the rapture, and they make this whole argument, which is really not a fair argument because there are older people that talked about the rapture of the church in various forms. But the oldest accounts of talking of the rapture is Paul the Apostle in 1 Thessalonians chapter 4. It's in the Bible. But you say, but Brett, why are suddenly people in the 1800s suddenly believing in the rapture of the church and the way it's all going to come down, more of a pre-trib, pre-millennial view? Why is that such a modern view? They think that's an argument as to why we shouldn't believe it. I would say it's a great argument of why we should believe it, and I'll tell you why. Because the mystery of prophecy was told by the Bible itself. Those things are going to be sealed up until the times of the end. Do you remember when Daniel finished his book, which was all about prophecy and end times? Daniel, he went away from one of his visions and he says, I did not understand anything that I had written down. And so he just went about the king's business. And the Lord spoke to Daniel, said, Daniel, seal up the words of this book until the time of the end. Then in the book of Revelation, hundreds and hundreds of years later, John finishes his book of prophecy and it says, do not seal up the words of this book. What does that mean? What's happening is, as time shakes out, our understanding of God's plan will be revealed. The mystery that he's talking about, the mystery of his kingdom and when it's going to be set up, they did not know that. And Jesus said, guess what, apostles? You're going to be there when I set up my kingdom. Like, we know that from other scriptures. You guys are going to be involved. But it's not for you to know anything about that right now. So here's what you are supposed to think about. And he tells this to the disciples. It's not for you to know. Why does God keep secrets? I think the Lord reveals everything in perfect timing and in perfect ways. So when it comes to things like the rapture of the church, the tribulation period, God's plan for the Jews in Israel, 500 years ago, that was a hard thing to understand. 500 years ago, no wonder Martin Luther and those people thought God was done with the Jews, he had forsaken them, and all God cares about is the church. It's called replacement theology. Why did that happen? Because Israel didn't exist anymore. So when you read your Bible about Israel in the last days and how God was going to bless Israel and protect Israel, people like Martin Luther and 500 years ago when the Jews were scattered all over the world and had no homeland, you just say, well, those are spiritual blessings for the church. We're the new Israel. So when you read your Bible and you read Israel's going to be blessed, well, that goes to us. If you read in your Bible Israel's going to be cursed, that's about those pesky Jews that crucified Jesus. And that was their worldview. In fact, I would argue probably most of us would have thought the same way and to some degree because of the evidence with our eyes, what we're going on in the world. But isn't it something as prophecy, as the world unfolds, Bible prophecy starts to come into great focus. One of the great focuses that should have changed everybody's theology, eschatology, was when in 1948, Israel becomes a nation again. Not only do they become a nation, but they, in biblical proportions, defeat the five Arab nations. The day after they become a nation, May 14th, 1948, May 15th, 1948, five Arab nations attack them with their comparatively modern weapons.

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3: So, very important to understand, the Lord's going to reveal in perfect timing and his perfect way how it's all going to unfold. We've been seeing a lot of that as a New Testament church. We live in an interesting day. By the way, why does the Lord not tell the disciples everything? Well, here's what's going to happen. In 1948, I'm going to make Israel a nation again, and it's going to be awesome, and they're going to have these things called jets and pagers, and it's... never mind. Like, how does Jesus explain that to the disciples back in those days? He's like, it's not for you guys right now. Would you really want to know everything about your life? Like, if God say, okay, here's how the rest of your life's going to go, would you really want that? I think a lot of us would go crazy if we knew the way our whole life was going to go, point for point. What would happen if you knew how you're going to die? Perhaps you're going to die a motorcycle accident. Well, at least I'll die with a smile on my face. But the Lord doesn't give it that. We really don't know that. So the cool thing is the Lord will reveal in his time everything perfectly. Theology, everything we know is in the Bible and it's written. Eschatology, it's more encrypted. And the closer we get to the day of the Lord, we'll understand how Bible prophecy works. That's really important. That's kind of what's going on here when Jesus said, it is not for you to know the times and the seasons. Why? Because it wouldn't be their time. But what should they be worried about or concerned about or thinking about? Well, that's what verse 8 is. Verse 8, it says, but you shall receive power. After that, the Holy Ghost has come upon you, and you shall be witnesses unto me, both in Jerusalem and in all Judea and in Samaria and unto the uttermost part of the earth. Wow. The Holy Ghost is going to come with power. The power there is dunamis, like where we get the word dynamite. And the Holy Ghost is going to come. And the operative word there that we've studied in previous times, upon. Do you remember what Jesus said in earlier passages? We saw that Jesus said in John 14, I will pray that the Father, he shall give you another comforter. This is the same topic we were in before, that he may abide with you forever, even the Spirit of truth, whom the world cannot receive. The world can't receive the Holy Spirit because it sees him not, neither knows him, but you know him. Now notice, for he dwelleth with you and shall be in you. When was the Holy Spirit with people? All the time, before you're saved even. The Holy Spirit is with you. And remember when you were an unsaved non-believer and people talked to you about Jesus, you like you felt that little spiritual tap on your shoulder like, you need to accept Christ. You need to repent of your sins and be saved. That was the Holy Spirit with you. And we've talked about how in Genesis 6, it says the Spirit of God will not always strive with man. That preposition is really important, the with. But Jesus says, yeah, the Holy Spirit's been with you. That's great. But he shall be in you. Question, quiz time. When did the Holy Spirit come in the disciples? John chapter 20, where Jesus showed up to them after the resurrection. This is now the church age. And after the resurrection, Jesus appears in that upper room where they're, you know, sealed shut for the fear of the Jews. And he breathes on them and says, receive ye the Holy Ghost. And the Holy Spirit was then in them. But then Jesus gives a third preposition. And this is what he's talking about here. After that, you will receive power after the Holy Ghost has come upon you. Well, wait a minute. Didn't the Spirit already come in the disciples in John 20 when he breathed on them? He came in them, but he has not come upon them. What's the difference? The difference is this word power. When the Holy Spirit comes upon you, that means the power of God is imparted to you. It's just like the Old Testament. You know, it's the same God yesterday, today, and forever. Do you remember when Samson would do great feats of strength? Samson would, it said, and the Spirit of the Lord came upon Samson, and he tied the foxes together and lit their tails on fire, something you do every day. Or the Spirit of the Lord came upon Samson, and he took the jawbone of an axe and conquered a whole army of Philistines. That's what happens when the Spirit of the Lord comes upon you. You're empowered to do something that's beyond your own ability. So here's Jesus saying, guess what, disciples? The Holy Spirit has been with you. That's the tapping you on the shoulder before you're even saved. But when you sort of become a believer, a Christian, that's when the Holy Spirit comes in you. But this third relationship, Jesus is saying, I'm going to have the Holy Spirit come upon you there in verse 8. And he says, you shall after that receive the Holy Ghost and it'll come upon you. And what's going to happen when the Holy Spirit comes?

0: comes upon? Are you going to flop around in the aisle? Are you going to start speaking in tongues? Well, yes, they're going to speak in tongues, but that's not the main thing. What did Jesus say the main thing is? The main thing is you're going to receive power for the coming upon of the Holy Spirit, and you shall be, not you shall go. It says you shall go and be witnesses unto me in Jerusalem, Judea, Samaria, and to the uttermost parts of the earth. How will Christianity spread over the whole world? Jesus just gave it in one verse, verse 8. It's by the Holy Spirit coming upon the apostles, empowering them to be witnesses. I'm going to go out on a limb and say that's perhaps the number one reason why you'd want to have the Holy Ghost to come upon you. Not so you can impress your friends with speaking in tongues. Paul later would say that's the least of the gifts. Like, knock that off. He's not saying you should be done with it. He says, I speak in tongues more than y'all, but I'd rather you speak just a few words of understanding than 10,000 words of tongues. Paul like way minimizes the whole tongues thing because guess what? It was getting all the press. And Paul's saying, that's not the main thing. And we'll look, what are some of the main manifestations of the Holy Spirit? We did a talk about that from Romans 12, which is the motivational gifts. But then we talked about the manifestation of the Spirit. That's 1 Corinthians 12. And those are some of the evidences the Holy Spirit's empowering. You're filled with the Spirit, baptized with the Spirit. Call it what you want, the coming upon of the Holy Spirit. But what are those manifestations of the Holy Spirit for? Just to impress your friends? To have a Pentecostal church that people go, wow, look at those crazy things they're doing. Nope. The reason the Spirit's going to come upon you is that you might be witnesses both in Jerusalem, Judea, Samaria, the uttermost parts of the world, or the guttermost, maybe, as it gets out to this far. But baptism of the Holy Spirit, the power of God working through you. Now, there are some denominations that sadly believe that this coming upon that we're going to read about in the book of Acts is, well, they're called cessationists. They believe that that ceased. It was only for the apostles in those days of the early church to get the gospel started. But the coming upon of the Holy Spirit is done. So like some of our great, this is an in-house debate, I should say. It should be. Shouldn't be, you know, where we fight as much about this one with other Christians. Our Baptist brothers and sisters, I love them, usually very doctrinally solid, but they tend to say, yeah, the Holy Spirit, that's kind of ceased. No more of that. They're cessationists. Some Baptists, by the way, have loosened up on that because of the careful reading of the scripture. You realize Paul's giving instruction long after the cessation should have already ceased. And he's talking to the Corinthians about, hey, when you're in church, speak in tongues. But if you do speak in tongues, and he gives instruction, 1 Corinthians 14, if let it be two or three, but make sure they have interpretation. Like, he puts rules around the manifestations of the Spirit, which means he's instructing for us. Otherwise, we wouldn't need 1 Corinthians 14 to instruct us how to properly use tongues in the church of Jesus Christ. And, you know, what's interesting is, with a careful reading of Scripture, I kind of believe in Bapticostalism. And that is kind of right in the middle where we need to be. Not saying God's done and the Holy Spirit's no longer coming upon his church. God forbid, we become the chosen frozen if we're not careful. Have you ever been to a really dead church and you're like, man, there's no life here? That's usually because there's no Holy Spirit empowering the congregation, let alone the pastor and the leadership. You got to have the power of the Spirit. Otherwise, you're the chosen frozen. But at the same time, there's popular churches today that are doing fire tunnels and Holy Spirit hokey pokey. Don't look it up on YouTube. It's horrifying. Like, there's so many horrible things church people do. Crazy things. Not a good testimony. And nobody's accepting Jesus because of that. But there's Christians all hyped up about their craziness. I think we need to be real careful. Speaking of 1 Corinthians 14, that's where Paul puts some of the rules and restrictions on some of those things that people don't care about. But I love the way he finishes 1 Corinthians 14, verse 40. He says, let all things be done decently and in order. Let all things biblical, let all things that are in the Bible be done decently and in order. We want decency and an order, but we also want the Holy Spirit and everything that comes with the Holy Spirit biblically. We want all of that. So why does Jesus say the power of the Holy Spirit is going to come upon them? So that they can be witnesses.
1: 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Brett, as this Today's Word radio program continues to expand across the nation, there are more people who want to know how this community at Athey Creek Church has grown like it has.
0: When people ask me that question, I chuckle because the verse that comes to mind is where scriptures say the Lord, you know, uses the weak and the foolish to confound the wise. And we chuckle because the Lord really does use very imperfect people. And so, you know, we really can't take any credit for what the Lord's doing here. But in short, I think what we're seeing at Athey Creek is simply the power of the Word of God. Yeah. I believe people are seriously hungry for the Bible. You know, there's been a trend in churches, and I don't want to sound critical, but I think there's this pressure on young pastors to teach exciting, new topicals. You know, sadly, in some circles, it's become sort of a TED Talk sort of format of churches. In my humble opinion, we need to get back to the whole Bible. You know, Acts 20:27 is where Paul told the elders at Ephesus, he said, "I have not shunned to declare unto you all the counsel of God." And so what we're seeing at Athey is just verse by verse, chapter by chapter through the Bible. And people, when they come and they realize, I'm not trying to be flashy or come up with anything new, but kind of old school, J. Vernon McGee, you know, people think I'm coming up with something new going through the Bible verse by verse, but it's actually really old what I'm doing. And I think our culture, I think that's what people really are hungry for. And so that's, what I think, one of the big reasons we're seeing growth in our church, and really exponential growth because of His Word.
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18: 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As the world is becoming more and more difficult, there will always be a reason to quit. But we've really got to stand firm in our faith and stay committed to God and His will for our lives. You see, in life and in faith, there will always be troubles, always problems, discouragement, and people telling us to stop and walk away. But determination means choosing not to give up
19: even when there are reasons that seem convincing enough to do just that, give up. So today, Pastor Jack teaches us that determination means staying faithful, staying committed to Christ, trusting in His plan, and continuing to obey Him no matter what is the real discipline of determination. Now, with his message called Disciplines of Determination, here's pastor and Bible teacher Jack Hibbs.
16: In 1 Kings 21, the Bible says, "And it came to pass after these things that Naboth," remember this story? Naboth, he had a vineyard, beautiful thing, beautiful vineyard, producing great crops. And Ahab saw it, and he wanted that vineyard. He wanted Naboth's vineyard. I want it. And he offers Naboth, "Hey, I'll trade you some land. I don't want to trade. I'll give you some money. I don't want any money. This land is inheritance of mine. It's in my family." And listen to this. It says in verse 4 of 1 Kings 21, "So Ahab went into his house sullen." You know what sullen means? He goes into his house and he's displeased because of the word of Naboth. And he says, "I will not give you the inheritance of my fathers." That's what he told me. And he lay down on his bed and he turned away his face and he would eat no food. This is the king. What's the matter? He won't give me his vineyard. He winds up killing the guy to get it. Unbelievable. Giving up on following God because you think you see something better. Doesn't God want me happy? No. Where'd you get that idea from? Follow Jesus and he'll make you happy. That's what it says. God wants you holy. Happy. It says blessed, that's the word happy. Blessed are the what? Blessed are the peacemakers. Blessed are the pure in heart. Blessed are the, fill in the blank. In obedience to him, your life becomes happy. But you don't sign up for Jesus. Okay, man, yeah, I want to be happy. Where do I sign? Just raise your right hand. You know, Jesus, come into my heart. Why are you praying that? I want to be happy. Hey, that's a byproduct, man, of coming to Christ and having your sins forgiven. Understanding he died on the cross for your sins. If you were the only human to have ever lived, theologically correct, absolutely. If you were the only, imagine Adam and Eve got together and they never got together again after that. And you're the only one walking around. He would have died for you if you were the only one ever born. That's how valuable you are, but you have to come to him. But we get our eyes off him. We think, oh, that's better. It's better if I go over there or do this or whatever. The danger of wanting something that God doesn't, listen, that God doesn't want us to have. The danger of wanting something that God doesn't want us to have. Here's the scary part. Is there something that you're hounding God about? I want this thing. I really want it. Man, I got to have that. And you've wrapped it all up and you're even praying, "Dear Lord, if you want me to have that thing, you know." And you know down deep inside it's like, "You better give it to me." I told you that story years ago. Maybe it's time to retell it. That little kid, he goes up to his mom and he goes, "I want a bicycle for Christmas, please." So he asks his mom every day, "Mom, can I have a bike for Christmas?" And she got so fed up, she goes, "Go ask your dad." So he goes, "Dad, can I have a bike for Christmas?" He says, "No, there's no money." So mom picks Junior up from school one afternoon and he's all bummed out and it's a few days away from Christmas. He's looked all around the garage. He's looked everywhere. There's no box that looks remotely like a bicycle box. So he's really concerned. He's really upset. And so mom stops the car and she goes, "I'll be right back. Stay here. I'm going to go get something. I'll be gone a minute." And so on the dashboard, there was a little statue of Mary on the dash. And so the little kid looks at Mary on the dash and he has this incredible idea. He looks to the right, he looks to the left, makes sure mom's nowhere around. He reaches over and snaps Mary off at the ankles, off the dash, and puts Mary in a brown, his lunch bag, rolls it up, folds his hands and he prays. And he says, "Dear God, if you ever want to see your mother again, you'll get me a bicycle." That's great. Listen, there'll always be days and times when you want to quit because we don't see any good coming out of what we're involved in. We don't see any good coming out of the stuff that we're involved in. So we're thinking, "I'm just going to quit." Listen, Christian, it could be J. Hudson Taylor, his ministry was bearing no fruit and he stayed at it. And one convert to his ministry later went on to lead thousands of people to Christ. Hudson Taylor leads one to Christ. His convert leads thousands to Christ. That's, believe it or not, in heaven, that is ministry to his account. Stay at it. "Well, I don't see any good coming out of this." Stay at it. You're a Christian. You have no right, no authority to quit. You're under orders. You have a master. You have a general. You have a king. You can't quit. Remember when the disciples said, "Can anything good come out of Nazareth?" When they're talking about Jesus? Yes. "Can anything good come out of this? How can something good come out of this? I just lost my job or my child is sick." Watch God. And listen, let me be brutally honest. If everything in your evaluation fails, it hasn't failed from God's evaluation, from his point. Are we willing to trust him enough? Tears and all, vomiting, gut-wrenching, sick to our stomach over grief for that situation, that sickness, child, marriage, whatever it is, where your guts are coming out in grief. And you say, "God, you alone have the words of eternal life. I have nowhere else to go. I cry out with Job, 'Naked I've come and naked I go. Blessed be the name of the Lord. Though he slay me, yet shall I trust him.'" What are you going to do? Listen, can you imagine if Christians that are backslidden tonight woke up and stopped quitting and decided, "I'm going back to church to serve the living God." Maybe they've been huddling and nursing and burping and cuddling their little emotions or feelings because somebody hurt them. Hey, we all get hurt. All the time. And the more you're out there, the more that you're going to get hurt. Listen, you're not doing it for anybody else. Everybody else is blessed by what you're doing for the Lord, but you're doing it for the Lord. But imagine if you realize if backslidden Christians decided to come back to church next Sunday, we wouldn't be able to have church here. There's no church. No church. Hey, let's think about that for a second. No church in America would be big enough to receive all of God's backslidden kids if they decided to come back home next Sunday. We'd have to have a service at the stadium, and that wouldn't be enough. Think about it. We'd have to go to Angel Stadium, and that wouldn't be enough. There's enough people in just a couple of cities that are around us that are Christians, and because of feelings or whatever, they've allowed this to be a governor of their life, and they've said, "Hey, God, I'm not going to follow you anymore because I got my feelings hurt." What did he do to you? A friend of mine up in Sacramento said, "Ministry would be awesome if it wasn't for people." You do it for Jesus. Psalm 106:13 says this, "They soon forgot his works. They did not wait for his counsel, but lusted exceedingly in the wilderness and tested God in the desert, and he gave them their request. He sent leanness into their souls." That's the danger. "Oh, God, I want this. I want it. I got to have it. I want it." And God says, "Okay, you know what? You're making me sick. You've been crying about it, crying about it. You won't get off of it. You won't listen to me. You won't obey me, and God just back, listen, God backs away. He doesn't give it to you. He backs away and he lets you have it. You want it so bad, it comes in. And you think, you go, oh man, all right. In a week, a month, 6 months, a year goes by, and there's leanness in your soul now. You're not quite so hot for Jesus anymore. Oh man, I gotta have her. Oh, if I had her, oh, she's the best. She's the brightest, she's the cutest, she's the sweetest, and it's not God's will for you. And then you have her. And 6 months later, and a year later, you're far from Jesus. This happens every day.
20: 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And now, let's get back to today's message. Once again, here's Pastor Jack.
16: There'll be days when we want to quit because we've seen others who have quit. And the argument's this way. Well, you know what? This walking with Jesus stuff's tough. Yes, it is tough. Let me tell you, I'd rather have it tough now and easy later than easy now and tough then. What do you want? You say, man, I want it easy now. Okay, just don't come crying to us, you know, in the end. Just, what am I doing back here in the back of the line? Everybody here in heaven, way back, I can't see. Where's Jesus? I can't see a thing. Well, you should have thought about that sooner. We've seen others quit. David said, you know, why is it? King David, I love it. Man, if you're excited, read the book of Psalms. If you're apathetic, read the book of Psalms. And if you're depressed, read the book of Psalms. Right? David goes, you know what? I've looked around and all the heathen, they're making all the money, he said. They got tons of people in their family. They're all happy and they're just doing great. And David was whining and complaining. And then he said, but then I went into the house of the Lord and I was reminded of their end. For some people today, this is heaven for them. It's the best they've ever had. And in hell, they will be crying out to God and he cannot hear. They will be weeping, Jesus said, gnashing and the breaking of teeth in the mouth. Where you've had pain that bad, you had to bite a stick, except there's no stick to bite in hell apparently. They just break their teeth off with pain. And they lament that they didn't receive him. Notice in Scripture, Luke 15, Luke 16, when there the Scripture shows you a man who refused and he's in hell and he's blaming himself and he's saying, I should not have rejected. He's not saying, well, you know, nope. Final point's this, point number three, it's always too soon to quit. Always. Because it's not about you getting what you want. It's too soon to quit, always. And it's not about you and I getting what we want. It's about doing what's right. We need to do what's right. In 2 Corinthians 4:7, the Bible says, but we have this treasure, as I mentioned earlier, in earthen vessels, that the excellency and the power may be of God and not of us. Listen to this. We are hard pressed on every side, yet not crushed. We are perplexed, but not in despair. Persecuted, but not forsaken. Struck down, but not destroyed. Always carrying about in the body the dying of the Lord Jesus, that the life of Jesus also may be manifested in our bodies. For we who live are always delivered to death for Jesus' sake, that the life of Jesus also may be manifested in our mortal flesh. So then death is working in us, but life in you. He's talking about the love, the commitment of a bondservant minister like a parent is to a child, like a Christian is to those around them. This is awesome. It's too soon to quit. Because listen, it's not about you knowing what you know. It's not about you and I knowing what we know. Oh, I'm going to follow my own counsel. I'm going to do my own thing. Information, church, is powerful. We've all been taught that. You get information, you have power. Well, here's the cool thing. You have the Lord, don't you? Let him inform you. And that will be the ultimate power. But it's not about what you and I know. You and I, we don't know that much. That's why we are called by the Lord to consult his book and his spirit and pray and seek him. Colossians 1:9 says, "For this reason, we also, since the day we heard of it, do not cease to pray for you," Paul says, "and to ask that you may be filled with the knowledge of his will and all wisdom and spiritual understanding, that you may walk worthy of the Lord, fully pleasing him." Watch this. "Being fruitful in every good work and increasing in the knowledge of God, strengthened with all might according to his glorious power, for all patience and longsuffering with joy, giving thanks to the Father who has qualified us to be partakers of the inheritance of the saints in the light." Wow. Man, could Paul talk or what? And then finally this, we'll end here. It's always too soon to quit, because it's not about you and I having our own way. Years ago, you guys, we went to the ghost town up in Bodie, California. Have you ever been there? You should go. It's amazing. In Bodie, California. People just got up and walked away. It was the gold rush days. And when they ran out of gold, people just got up and left. It's still standing there. It's awesome. Walk down the streets. You can walk in. They have books from the time. 1849. Ledger, right there. Some guy walks in. The guy's name's right there. They weighed it out, and they made like $800,000 in one day. Then the guy was back like in 3 days and made $300,000. People were making, in fact, Bodie once was the richest city in the world. Bodie, California. Produced more millionaires in a 9-month period of time than any other place on earth. And who's heard of it now? It's a ghost town. But there's a story there where this one guy's digging. Ding, ding, ding, ding, ding. Ah, this stinks. And he sells his license, his claim, to some other guy. And the guy goes, the new guy gets it. "Hey, thanks, okay." Ding, ding, boing, gold mine, gold vein. Two more dinks away. And you're like, "What? You gotta be kidding." And people in the crowd, when they're telling you, everybody in the crowd goes, "What a fool." What a fool what? The guy stopped two dinks short of being a bazillionaire. But you know what? What if you and I were there? Would we keep dinking along? Huh? "I'm going to quit now." It's always too soon to quit. You can't quit. You can't stop. So here we go. We wrap this up. Listen. Don't give up on Jesus. He will not give up on you. Don't quit. He'll never quit you. Jesus said, when he was in his moment of crushing, in a olive press, Gethsemane, the olive press, the place of crushing, Jesus says, "Father, if it's possible, remove this cup from me." And the Bible says an angel came and strengthened him. Jesus said, "Not my will, but your will be done." If the Son of God himself said, "Not my will, but your will be done," who are we? And so I want to just have you close your Bibles. I want you to close your eyes. I want you to bow your head. I'm going to ask people not to move right now, please. Have some respect as we invite people to make a decision for Jesus tonight, because your life is like a boat at sea without a rudder, without an anchor. Christians, be praying right now. I'm going to ask you to make this decision. I want you to think for a moment. The ultimate determination is for you to make this final decision for Jesus tonight. I want you to know tonight, I want you to hear clearly that the biblical Jesus, the Jesus of the Bible, is not the Jesus of the cults. I'm asking you to come. The Bible says that he's God who came from heaven to earth to die on the cross for you and I. He's not the Jesus of Buddhism, of Hinduism. He's not the Jesus of even Judaism. He's the Son of God. He's not the Jesus of Islam, Jehovah's Witnesses. He's not the Jesus of Hollywood or the New Age movement. He's not the Jesus of the Discovery Channel or the History Channel or the National Geographic. He's not Time Magazine's definition of Jesus. "For God so loved the world that he gave his only begotten Son, that whosoever would believe in him would not perish, but have everlasting life." And I'm going to ask you tonight, while your heads are bowed and your eyes are closed, If tonight you're saying, I want Jesus to be my Lord and Savior, I make this determination tonight, I'm going to become a Christian. I'm not joining this church. I'm not joining a club. I want Jesus Christ as my Lord and Savior. I want my sins forgiven. I want to know that I have eternal life. And I determine tonight to walk with him from this moment on. If you're willing to tell him that, will you raise your hand right now up high wherever you're at? God bless you on the aisle. Anyone else over there to my right? Anyone else in the back? To my left? God bless you. Over here and you? God bless you. Pray this prayer. If you want Jesus tonight, maybe you didn't raise your hand, but you want him. Dear Lord, come into my life now and save me from my sins. I have offended you, Holy God. And tonight, I receive the offering of Jesus on the cross as my redemption, as my sacrifice. He died in my place. I'm confessing that tonight. And I'm coming to you now. Father, bless them now, we pray. And all God's people said, amen.
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16: 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We'd love to see you there in person. 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
13: Prayer is an interesting thing. There have been times, in my life at least, where I feel like asking for prayer is inappropriate because it's not a big deal in the grand scheme of things, even though it's a big deal to me. 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Big, small, everything in between. 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And if it matters to you, then it matters to us and to God. 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

0: Welcome back to the Narrow Path radio broadcast. My name is Steve Gregg, and we're live for another half hour taking your calls. Unlike the first half hour, we have a few lines open. We started the program a half hour ago with all our lines full. Right now, there's some lines open. If you'd like to call, you have a question about the Bible or the Christian faith you'd like to bring up, like to disagree with the host about anything, you're always welcome to do that here. We won't hold that against you. We'd love to talk to you. The number is 844-484-5737. That's 844-484-5737. Our next caller is, next in line is Bert from San Jose, California. Hi, Bert. Welcome to the Narrow Path.
1: Yeah, hi, Steve. I have a question. Wanted to get your take on tithing. I belong to kind of a mega church. They have lots of buildings. You could tell they have a lot of financial assets. And I was told by some of the pastors here and some other mega churches, when you tithe, you give to the church first. But I'd rather give to like a smaller charitable organization that needs the money and is, involved in discipleship and outreach in that sense. So they claim that you should give that for charity over and above the tithe. And so I just wanted to get your opinion on that.
0: Do they have any scripture that they use for that?
1: I think they've cited some, but it doesn't necessarily apply. Like they've used Malachi, but nothing specific to that end.
0: I understand. Well, yeah, I've heard that teaching. You tithe to your local church, meaning you give 10% of your income to the local church, and then you're free to give any amount you want to other charities, but you have to give your first 10% to the local church. There's nothing in the Bible to support that idea. In fact, tithing is not commanded in the New Testament at all, and no wonder, because we don't have the temple anymore. The temple was a big, expensive building that had to be maintained, and they had a big staff. They were called the Levites. There were like tens of thousands of Levites, and they were all full-time set apart for God. They weren't all working at the same time. They'd get in each other's way too much, but in shifts, they would come and work at the temple, and then they'd have to survive between times, so they'd be supported, in their off months, too. But the thing is, there's a large number of people to support, like I said, tens of thousands, and therefore the rest of the nation had to bring a tenth of their crops that they harvested to the temple to support the Levites. Now, the Levites would take that 10%, and they'd take 10% of that and give it to the priests, which is a smaller group of Levites. So the whole tithing thing was to support the temple and its staff. Now, I don't know any church today that has, thousands of ministers full-time. And I'm not sure what they do if they do have them. I mean, if they're supporting 1,000 missionaries full-time, I say, hey, amen. That's great. I'd love to give them 10%. Many churches are not supporting that many missionaries, and many of them have only a few pastors on staff, and they're getting a big check, paycheck, which, I don't begrudge them being supported because ministry should be supported, but I don't think God ever called ministers to be contract laborers working for a salary. Jesus didn't. The apostles didn't. I mean, they didn't work for organizations. They worked for God, and God provided for them. And I know that works because that's how I live, too. But and have always for 50-something years. But, the whole idea here is that we don't have a parallel situation, so no wonder the New Testament doesn't set up a parallel obligation. The obligation to give 10% was an Old Testament one. Malachi is in the Old Testament. And the people in Malachi's day, which was 400 years before Christ, were neglecting to bring their tithes as they were supposed to do. The law required them to bring their tithes to support the Levites. And so God says, hey, you're robbing God here. You bring your tithes into the storehouse, and that there may be food in all my house, he said. And see if I don't, he says, test me. See if I don't open the windows of heaven and pour out a blessing more than you can even receive. That's a famous passage. Pastors like to quote it. If they're teaching that you should tithe, they use that. Though it doesn't say anything about Christians. It doesn't say anything about the church. It doesn't say anything relevant to New Testament Christians at all. And when you come to the New Testament, you simply don't find any command to tithe anywhere. Now, some people like to use Matthew 23:23. where Jesus rebuked the scribes and Pharisees as hypocrites because they paid their tithes of mint and anise and cumin, but they neglected the weightier matters of the law, which Jesus said were justice and mercy and faithfulness. And he said, you should have done both. That is, you should have paid your tithes, and you should have been following justice and mercy and faithfulness too. You shouldn't neglect either of them. And some say, see, Jesus said we should pay our tithes. No, he said the Pharisees, who did pay their tithes, were doing what was required of them, and they should have done it. And they did. They just didn't do the thing they were supposed to do. Now, the Pharisees were not Christians. They weren't part of the church. They weren't followers of Jesus. They were part of Judaism. And therefore, to say that they were required to pay their tithes is a precisely true statement. Jesus never said that his disciples were supposed to pay any tithes, especially after Pentecost when they were no longer part of the temple system. Instead, people committed all they had to the Lord. Jesus said in Luke 14, if you don't forsake all that you have, you can't be my disciple. Which doesn't mean you have to sell everything and give it all to the church. It just means that everything you have is the Lord's, and you now steward or manage his goods in the way you believe that he wants them to be managed, and in a way that you won't be too embarrassed when he stands before you at the end of the world and says, what did you do with my money? You know, that's between you and God how you do that. You can give 10% or more or less if that's what you think God wants you to do. But there's another thing, too. Some people who teach what they call the doctrine of storehouse tithing, because Malachi said bring all the tithes into the storehouse, I've heard them preach it this way. They say, you know, the storehouse is where you go to get your food and to be fed. And your local church is where you go to get fed. Therefore, the church, the local church you attend, is the storehouse where you have to give your tithes. No, that starts out wrong and ends up further wrong. It's not true that the storehouse is where you go to get your food. The storehouses were in the temple where the tithes were given to the Levites. They were stored for a year because they wouldn't get them till the next harvest season. They had big storehouses in the temple. And once a year at harvest time, the grain would be brought in and put in the storehouses. And then the Levites would live off of that for the next year until the next season of harvest. So the storehouse was not where the Israelite went to get his food. It's where it's what the Israelite gave to the temple was stored for the Levites. So to say, no, if I'm supposed to bring my tithe into the storehouse, the storehouse is where I'm going to get fed. No, that's not. It wasn't where the Jew went to get fed. He ate at home. You know, the storehouses were not an analog to any local congregation anywhere. In fact, we don't have in the Bible at all, either the Old or the New Testament, the analog to a modern congregation. What we have now is one temple made up of living stones. Every Christian in the world is part of this temple. The needs of Christians is what Christian money should be used for. And that's why when money was given to the apostles, you know, as we read in Acts chapter 6, you know, people would bring their money, and also Acts chapter 4 mentions this too. They'd sell stuff, they'd bring their money to the apostles, and the apostles would distribute it to the poor. Why? Because the poor were the body of Christ, the temple of God. Yeah, the money was given to the temple, but it's a spiritual temple made up of people. Peter said in 1 Peter chapter 2 and verse 5, we're living stones being built up into a spiritual house. That's where the money goes, to people. Now, you're going to a big megachurch, you said, and apparently a lot of their money goes other places besides to people. Goes to maintaining a building, maybe paying a mortgage on a building, or maybe it's paid off, but they, you know, money was spent on a building. Money is spent on salaries for, you know, professional leaders and secretaries and stuff like that. And who knows where else the money goes. But I'm sure some of it goes to people. Most churches that I've been part of have what they call a benevolence fund. So if somebody's really poor, you know, the deacons or someone can give them something out of the benevolence fund. But usually that's a very small portion of the church's budget. And likewise, helping missionaries overseas is usually a pretty small portion of the church's budget. There are churches that are exceptions, but it's commonplace for churches to give a very small portion of their budget to missionaries. Why? Because there's so many salaries and buildings and parking lots to maintain and things like that. And I'm not saying they shouldn't maintain these things, but that's not what the early church used money for. They didn't have buildings. They had people. and the needs of people were the needs of the church. So, I mean, there's no analog in the modern local church to the early church in this respect. All the money that was given by the disciples to be distributed was distributed to people, Christian people who were poor. And so that's really not what churches do with their money now. Now, so in other words, we don't have in the Old Testament or the New any command to pay tithes, and certainly no command to give to a particular organization to maintain their building or salaries. It is true that the Bible says that those who are taught, and Paul says this, of course, in 1 Timothy 6, and there's other places where this comes up, that those who are taught should share with those who teach. That kind of thing is stated maybe three or four, maybe five times in the New Testament. That doesn't mean they should be given a salary, but it means that those who are receiving spiritual benefit from somebody should probably at least make sure that that person doesn't starve to death, since their survival has something to do with their being able to continue to contribute spiritual benefit. So, you know, I mean, giving a church pastor a salary, it's not a sin, but it's just not what they did in those days. They shared according to needs. The elders who ruled well were esteemed worthy of double honor in this respect, but the point was that the money is the Lord's money, and the Lord is concerned about the poor, and he's concerned about the spiritual outreach of the church. So that if I'm going to steward the money that God gave me, I'm going to make sure that as much as possible goes to the spreading of the gospel and the support of missionaries and such people as spread the gospel, and also to the poor. And when Jesus comes and says, "What did you do with my money?" I'm going to not be ashamed at all to say, "I used it to help spread the gospel and to help the poor." And that's where he'll say, "Well done, good and faithful servant," because that's what he told us to do. And now, if when Jesus comes back, we say, "Well, I gave 10% to this big building and to an organization that gave most of it to salaries of professionals who ministered, but not for free. They ministered for a paycheck. And you know, a lot of poor people were around us. We didn't help. A lot of missionaries were out there we didn't support. You know, I'm not going to want to face Jesus with that kind of a accounting of my stewardship." So everyone's just got to, it's simply between one person and God, each person and God. You don't have to answer to the church as an organization for what you do with the money God gives you. You don't have to answer to me or any other person. You have to answer to God for it. What we need to remember is that everything we have belongs to God. He hasn't told Christians in the New Testament to give 10% of it to anything in particular, but I, for most of my life, have felt that giving 10% to the kingdom of God would be cheating God, because I could afford, as an American, living with American, you know, in an American economic system, I could live on less than 90%, and I should if I can, you know. I should give as much as I can. Not that there's a legalistic obligation. You don't have to be a legalist to say, when Jesus comes back and he says, "What did you do with my money?" You'd rather say, "I lived on as little as I could and gave as much as I could to the things that you care about," than to say, "Well, I just gave 10% to the church, though they didn't really seem to need it that much, and I certainly had a lot of fun with the other 90%. We answer to God as slaves. We've been bought with a price. We're not our own. Our goods are simply God's goods that are entrusted to us. We're the managers, and someday he'll come back and say, "What did you do with my stuff?" And that's what the Bible teaches. That's what Jesus teaches. I've known that all my life, and that's been important to me all my life. Hope it's important to everybody, because it will be someday. All right. I appreciate your call, brother. Let's talk to John and Salyersville, Kentucky. Hi, John. Welcome. You there, John? Going once? Going twice? Okay, got to move along. If you're not at the phone, I have to take someone else. There's a lot of people waiting. All right, let's talk to April in San Bernardino, California. Hi, April. Welcome.
2: Hi, Steve. Thanks for taking my call. Mine is a real short question. It's actually about the intro music to your program. It is so beautiful, and I love it so much. Can you tell me who wrote it, and was it written specifically for the program, or did you just grab it from somewhere?
0: It was written by a student of mine when I ran a Bible school in Oregon. His name is John Marr, J-O-N-M-A-R-R. He doesn't have, as far as I know, any albums available. He did record some music, but this was on a cassette tape that he wrote and performed the song while he was a student at our school in Oregon. And if you'd like to hear the whole song, including him singing the words to it, you can find it at our website, thenarrowpath.com. Up in the top corner, you'll see a thing that says resources and links. And if you look under that tab, you will find that there is a song. I think it's called Like Arrows. I always, Like the Arrows Do, right? Like the Arrows Do. That's the name of the song. And he's performing it there. It's not even on a CD. It was on a cassette tape, so there's some tape hiss and stuff. But it's a beautiful song, as you said. And I chose it because when I started the show 29 years ago, I chose that song and still use it because, I like the guy and I like the song. And B, it has a long introduction before the singing starts, so I could use it as theme music at the beginning. And also it sets a mood. You know, when I was just getting started on the radio, and I went to these station managers to, you know, work out a deal to be on their station and stuff. When they heard the theme music, more than once they said, I think you should have something a little more exciting, something a little more high energy, you know, for theme music. I said, I don't want to. I know that most of the shows have fairly high energy music, but my show's not a high energy, you know, it's not an entertainment show. It's a thoughtful show. I think it's thoughtful music, and that's what I want, because I want to set that tone.
2: It reminds me of that song, In the Garden, He Walks With Me and Talks With Me. It feels like you're walking down the narrow path of Jesus. That's why I loved it so much. But thank you so much for that info.
0: Yeah, I don't know where you could find... I don't know if John Marr has it on the website. As I said, it's J-O-N, and then his name is M-A-R-R. And he's not only a musician. In fact, far more than that. He's an artist. I mean, a painter artist. He's an incredible guy. And he's also, like, to my mind... a technical genius. He knows he's built computer apps and stuff like that, and he's done really amazing things. My wife handed me a note. You might be able to, at J, that is the initial for John, Marr, J Marr, J-M-A-R-R, Design Studio. If you look that up, you might find him there. He's a great guy, wonderful guy.
2: Thank you so much.
0: All right, God bless you. And you can hear his song at our website. If you go to thenarrowpath.com, under resources and links, look up Like the Arrows Do. That's the name of the song. And there's a YouTube video that has kind of like a slideshow with that music and him singing it. It's about children, about raising children, like arrows. Mm-hmm. All right. God bless you, April.
2: All right. Thank you. You
0: bye too. Now. Yvonne from Denver, Colorado. Welcome to The Narrow Path.
3: Hi, thank you, Pastor Steve. I have a comment and a couple of questions, if I may.
0: Okay.
3: My comment was, just as congregants, we have the ability and the right to ask the church for its financial budgets and stuff, and I think as good stewards that we should do that.
0: Absolutely. Absolutely.
3: And so I came in on your show a little late, and when I first came in, you were talking about fornication and all these. There's many more besides fornication where we cannot. It says they will not inherit the kingdom of God.
0: Right.
3: And I just want a clarification. I mean, when you're a Christian, you know those are sins, and we are definitely not to do them. And if you're a saved Christian, are you saying that they will keep you from salvation?
0: Well, anyone who's living a life of sin is not a disciple of Jesus. That's what Paul's saying. You can't ride two different horses going different directions at the same time. You can't follow Jesus and follow your lusts and sins too. You have to choose between them. That's what repenting means. It means before you were following Jesus, you were doing this other stuff. And when you repent, you say, not anymore. I'm going to follow Jesus now. And you turn tail on those things and don't do them anymore. Now, do Christians fall into that behavior sometimes? Of course. You know, Jesus said the spirit is willing, the flesh is weak, and many people's flesh is weaker than the average. And, you know, Paul said the flesh lusts against the spirit and the spirit against the flesh, and these two are contrary to one another, so you don't do what you want to do, Galatians 5:17. So obviously Christians sometimes don't do what they want to do, but Christians want to be holy. If a person doesn't want to be holy and live as sinlessly as God will allow them to do, they're not converted yet, because God puts a new heart when someone's converted. He writes his laws in their heart. So that means their heart is now programmed to want to do God's things. And he takes out the heart of stone, gives a heart of flesh, and puts his spirit and makes you go his way, which means he changes the direction of your life. You can't, you know, being a true follower of Christ spoils you for sinning. It doesn't mean you can't sin, but you can't enjoy it like you did. If you love Jesus, you cannot enjoy sin, and you will not live in sin. And the Bible is very clear about that. And so those who are doing these things, meaning who, you know, this is something that's part of their life that they're doing, they do not inherit the kingdom of God. Yeah, so that's what Paul says.
3: Okay, I understood. Thank you. And the other question was, I wanted to know what was your position on the gifts of the Spirit that were doled out at Pentecost or in the upper room, however that's the thing, because the question is, are those gifts just given to the disciples that were there, or, you know, the 5,000 that were there, or are they here today if we knew how to have them with no doubt and how to use them?
0: Yeah. Well, yeah, as far as the day of Pentecost is concerned, the only gift we read about there is the gift of tongues, but Paul other places does mention not only the gift of tongues, but lots of other gifts. In 1 Corinthians 12, Paul lists 9 gifts of the Spirit in one list, and he has another list at the end of the chapter where he lists three or four additional ones. So there's something like 12 gifts in chapter 12 of 1 Corinthians. And then in Romans 12, he mentions 7 gifts, of which only one of them is found in the other list. So, you know, there's a lot of gifts. If we take all the lists together, there's probably 20 or more that are mentioned, and there could be a lot more that aren't on the list. So are those gifts for today? Well, I'd have to think if they weren't, we'd have to be told that. You know, they certainly weren't just for the people in the upper room on the day of Pentecost, because the Corinthians weren't there. You know, Paul's writing to the Corinthians, tell them how to regulate the gift of tongues and the gift of prophecy in their church services and the gift of interpretation. And none of those Corinthians were in Jerusalem at the day of Pentecost. These were people in Greece that were later converted through Paul's activities. So it's clear that the gifts were not just for the people that day or in that location, but they were, you know, throughout the church. Now, are they still? I believe they are. That doesn't mean that we'll be seeing miracles and prophecies every time we turn around. Frankly, that wasn't the case in the first century either. There was most people were not doing miraculous things. We read that the apostles did many signs and wonders, and a few other people did too, like Philip and Stephen in Acts 7 and 8. But actually, we don't read of everybody doing miraculous things, but Paul said everyone had a gift. But the thing is, Paul said some of the gifts include things like helping, the gift of helping, the gift of giving, the gift of showing mercy, the gift of encouraging, the gift of leading. These are all gifts that Paul mentions in Romans 12 in his list there. And obviously, there are people in church who do all those things, and those are gifts of the Spirit. You just don't notice them because they're not miraculous. So the Bible doesn't suggest that all the gifts of the Spirit are, you know, obviously miraculous. Some of them are. Some of them do not appear to be. But they're all gifts, or what we could say, assignments that God has given to each one. Paul says every Christian has an assignment, has been gifted to do it. So you might say, well, what kind of a gift does the person who has a gift of giving need? Well, he needs to have money, for one thing. Persons who have money, God's given some people a lot of money, and they have, therefore, the function of giving. Paul said in 1 Timothy 6, you know, instruct those who are rich in this world, not to be haughty or, you know, trust in certain riches, to be rich in good works, you know, ready to distribute and so forth. In other words, Paul says, if you got money, you've got a gift, gift of distribution, because it's God's money, you know, and certain, you know, God doesn't really get much out of it when it's just sitting around in your bank account. Unless, of course, you've got it invested in things that will increase it so that more of it can be used for God. That's between any person and God. But, yeah, there are gifts of all kinds in the Bible. And as far as I know, none of them have been discontinued. The Bible doesn't mention any of them being discontinued before Jesus comes back. In fact, in 1 Corinthians 1, 6 or 7, one of those two, I think it's verse 7, Paul says that the church will lack in no gift while they're awaiting the revelation of Jesus Christ, which means, I believe, the second coming of Christ. So the church won't lack any of the gifts while they're waiting for Jesus to come back. I'm still waiting for him to come back, so I believe we live in a time when the church does not lack the gifts. Now, I don't have all the gifts. As far as I know, I only have one of them. I think that's normative. People usually only have one. Maybe some people have a few. But the church collectively has all the gifts. If you say, well, I don't know anyone who has the gift of miracles, well, maybe no one in your church has that gift. But there are some people who do, according to the Bible. I'm out of time, sorry to say, but I hope that was instructive for you, hopefully helpful. You've been listening to The Narrow Path radio broadcast. My name is Steve Gregg. We're on Monday through Friday. We have been since 1997. 1997. 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
12: When God's people recognize that the path of the society around them is collapsing, the prophets of the Bible give us an unmistakably clear assignment if we're willing to accept it. Be a generation called to rebuild the ancient paths. This is Dennis Peterson, and thanks for joining me today on Reclaiming Your Legacy. The confusion and uncertainty assaulting humanity worldwide today is being identified by many as an all-out strategy of destructive warfare from the enemy of mankind himself. So what is the assignment God has for his people in the middle of such alarming chaos? The 58th chapter of the prophet Isaiah declares clearly Almighty God's displeasure with the superficial, self-centered, and hypocritically empty religious rituals of his people. Instead, he desires a deeper and personally more authentic form of worship defined by distinctive actions. And biblical worship, let's not miss it, is a sacrificially devoted spiritual lifestyle, not just a weekly religious exercise. When you examine Isaiah 58, let God's Spirit show you where your life can better express what God identifies as the fast that He chooses. That kind of a Messiah-following discipleship is characterized by several features. All of them require some effort and humbly asking God for personal direction. Remember one of the central themes of the Bible, in all your ways acknowledge Him, and He will direct or make straight your paths. Your what? Your paths. Justice and righteousness is high on God's list. Can we do anything to break the chains of injustice? Are there oppressed people whom we can help to free? Can we remove blame shifting and speaking wickedness? Read Isaiah 58, 6 to 9. Caring for the vulnerable is naturally a priority with God. Can we find ways to share our food with the hungry? Can we invite a poor homeless one into our home? What about clothing those who are truly naked and needy? Read Isaiah 58:7. If we do, he promises, your light will break out like the dawn, verse 8. You will call and the Lord will answer, verse 9. Humility and sincerity are traits deserving our daily introspection. We just cannot allow ourselves to use devotional sacrifices like fasting as an excuse to exploit workers or quarrel with others or engage in self-righteousness. Read Isaiah 58:3-5. True selfless devotion is assured God's special turnarounds in your life. Fasting, accompanied by giving yourself to those in need and satisfying the desire of the afflicted, will result eventually in your light rising out of darkness and your gloom becoming like midday. Read Isaiah 58:10. It changed my life years ago. When we embrace this kind of vitality in our connection to our Creator, we become an extension of His redeeming nature to the world around us. In fact, He promises a very special honor in verse 12. Read it. Those from among you shall rebuild the old waste places. You shall raise up the foundations of many generations. You shall be called the repairer of the breach, the restorer of streets or paths in which to dwell. In contrast to the superficial and ritualistic practices that are so common among religious people, God's acceptable fasting is a lifestyle with defined actions. It's accompanied by a desire to break free from sin and oppression. Isaiah 58:6. It's marked by a willingness to serve and care for others, Isaiah 58:7. It's characterized by humility and a recognition of one's own sinfulness, Isaiah 58:3-5. It's focused on seeking God's presence and guidance, rather than personal gain or recognition, Isaiah 58:9. In essence, the message of Isaiah 58 is that true worship and fasting must be accompanied by a deep commitment to justice, compassion, and humility. Only then can we, God's people, honestly expect to experience His personal presence and blessing. Of course, this is the very heart of the gospel that Jesus taught in the Gospels when we think of such declarations as the Golden Rule and various teachings on humility and repentance. But what are we to do when faced with all the problems, challenges, and fearful threats that are filling the chaotic world we're living in? When I asked God that pragmatic question, His answer seemed almost too obvious. Discover the destructive roots that have overgrown the rough path we're traveling on. Dig out those roots and chop out the vines that produce them. Then restore the broken path that Isaiah is talking about. These simple directions will have obviously as many different applications as there are people who ask the Lord for His direction in doing them. Proverbs 16:9 is a golden key here. The mind of a man plans his way, but the Lord directs his steps. Is it any surprise that our modern, younger, emotionally popularity-centered society has a tendency to prioritize and prize novel things in disregard for the old ways? Acts 17:21 describes Paul's encounter with the generation of Greek residents of Athens who gathered socially at a place called Mars Hill. That was sort of like their generation's version of modern social media interaction. It says, "It should be explained that all the Athenians, as well as the foreigners in Athens, seemed to spend all their time discussing the latest ideas." Things haven't really changed much in 2,000 years, have they? In contrast, consider what the Lord showed me in Jeremiah 6:16. "Thus says the Lord, stand ye in the ways, and see and ask for the old paths, where is the good way, and walk therein, and ye shall find rest for your souls. But they said, we will not walk therein." That's Jeremiah 6:16. From the beginnings of what we call modern science, and especially since the resurgence of the ancient pagan worship of nature in the form of modern evolutionary pseudoscience, we've seen a common compulsion in society to follow after whatever seems to be new. There are new philosophies and new religions, and modernized perversions of traditional doctrines. There's always some new idea for self-centered humans to rally around. But the eternal God does not change with the times. With Him there is no variableness, neither shadow of turning, as it says in James 1:17. Jesus Christ, the same yesterday and today and forever, Hebrews 13:8. There's obvious value in the true advances in science and technology. In fact, discoveries to benefit God's created order are to be expected from the Genesis dominion mandate to subdue the earth, as it says in Genesis 1:28. However, all the new trends in morality and religion are really only ancient immoralities and ancient evolutionism redecorated with modern terminology. And let's face it, the belief that nothing exploded to become everything, that eventually over millions of years mysteriously converted mere chemicals into complex creatures that morphed eventually into modern man who can't figure out that life can never come from chemicals, that is a religion that demands more than faith. It demands gullibility that even a child can see is infinitely absurd. Prophets like Jeremiah, Isaiah, and others repeatedly voice the Creator's disdain for all those challenges to the old paths. We learn from the waywardness of God's Bible examples of His people in the past that the old paths constitute the good way. God's people will never find true soul rest until they walk therein. That's why His word prescribes common sense rules of order like remove not the ancient landmark which thy fathers have set, Proverbs 22:28. The New Testament likewise rebukes all those idle philosophers socializing at Mars Hill who spent their time in nothing else but either to tell or to hear some new thing. When the true gospel is proclaimed, however, it's genuine good news to all who are not just curious to hear this new doctrine, but for those who will appropriate it for themselves by faith. That takes sincere action and a change of direction, in other words, repentance. This new doctrine, in fact, is not new at all, but is that hope of eternal life which God, that cannot lie, promised before the world began. Notice all the cross connections in Scripture that God weaves into his ancient paths. They all emanate from the book of beginnings, the book of Genesis, which obviously is delivered to us with the expectation that we can confidently believe in the account of creation and the early history of God's world. As Jesus said, if they do not listen to Moses and the prophets, neither will they be persuaded if someone rises from the dead, Luke 16:31. You've likely heard of the seven phases of historical empires. Sir John Bagot Glubb, army general and historian, studied 11 empires, starting with the Assyrians in 859 BC and ending with the British in 1950 AD. He observed that each empire experienced a curiously similar pattern from its dawn to its collapse. It took about 10 generations, but each empire passed through seven distinct stages. First, the Age of Pioneers, the outburst. Next, the Age of Conquest. Third, the Age of Commerce. Fourth, the Age of Affluence. Fifth, the Age of Intellect. Sixth, the Age of Decadence. And lastly, the Age of Decline and Collapse. What do you suppose were marks of the ultimate age? Love names some: defensiveness, pessimism, materialism, frivolity, an influx of foreigners, the welfare state, and a weakening of religion. What was the common cause of all this? He says they all had too long a period of wealth and power, selfishness, love of money, and the loss of a sense of duty. The ESV translation for Jeremiah 18:15 gives us insight that applies to our generation. But my people have forgotten me. They make offerings to false gods. They made them stumble in their ways, in the ancient roads, and to walk into side roads, not the highway. Many in our day, all over the world, have bowed to their nations as if they were gods. People seem to increasingly regress into the vanity of thinking that they can build a government that can be the means of their temporal salvation. And whether they believe in the only true living, a mighty God or not, they put so much hope and trust in earthly princes that they unknowingly commit a version of idolatry. When deceived people commit their trust and hope to such vain imaginations, they mistakenly can be misled to see socialism as the progressive bridge between capitalism and communism. The major difference between socialism and communism is in the method of takeover. Socialism and progressivism believes that it can centralize all control of the individual, land, and industry by peaceful but gradual legislation, whereas communism seeks a violent and final confrontation to eliminate all dissension to achieve its utopian goal of a stateless and classless society. But make no mistake, what is the same in all three ideologies is the desire to seize monolithic control of society. Mussolini termed this the totalitarian society, everything in the state, nothing outside the state,

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3: In the interests of defending themselves, their families, their community, and their country. It's a great brainwashing process which goes very slow, and it's divided in four basic stages. First one being demoralization. It takes from 15 to 20 years to demoralize a nation. Why that many years? Because this is the minimum number of years which requires to educate one generation of students in the country of your enemy, exposed to the ideology of the enemy. In other words, Marxism-Leninism ideology is being pumped into the soft heads of at least three generations of American students without being challenged or counterbalanced by the basic values of Americanism, American patriotism. The demoralization process in the United States is basically completed already. For the last 25 years, actually it's overfulfilled, because demoralization now reaches such areas where previously not even Comrade Andropov and all his experts would even dream of such a tremendous success. Most of it is done by Americans to Americans, thanks to lack of moral standards. As I mentioned before, exposure to true information does not matter anymore. A person who was demoralized is unable to assess true information. The facts tell nothing to him. Even if I shower him with information, with authentic proof, with documents, with pictures, even if I take him by force to the Soviet Union and show him concentration camp, he will refuse to believe it until he is going to receive a kick in his fat bottom. When a military boot crashes his balls, then he will understand, but not before that. That's the tragic of the situation of demoralization.
4: Hearing this discussion, does this remind you of the downward process described in Romans 1:18-32? With demoralization, our minds are destined to confusion and futility. Although they knew God, remember what it says in Romans 1? They did not glorify him as God, nor were thankful, but became futile in their thoughts, and their foolish hearts were darkened. Professing to be wise, they became fools. On January 10, 1963, Congressman Albert S. Herlong, Jr. of Florida read a list of 45 communist goals into the congressional record. The list was compiled by researcher and former FBI agent Cleon Skousen in his book, The Naked Communist. In it, he distilled decades of research describing the rise of communist powers and the current communist agenda of the time. Marxism, communism, is not just political. It's deeply ideological, arguably a religion without the supernatural creator God. And that's why evolutionism is so essential in the belief system. It attempts to explain the world in secular terms. When you hear all 45 of the goals detailed in The Naked Communist, the moral aims of communism are clear. Adolf Hitler remarked, "How fortunate for leaders that men do not think." Is it even possible to govern a people who passively accept public policies with no pushback? Without a disciplined society and some kind of sense of future accountability to a righteous divine judge, traditional morality inevitably erodes. The Apostle Paul warned us about this. Do you think contemporary progressive, that is, liberal leftist leaders, hope that Christians don't read Romans too literally? If we did, do you think the nation would be acquiescing so easily? In order to get a better understanding of the war that has already conquered American society, let's check off just a few of the 45 communist and, by extension, socialist and progressive goals that were read into our congressional record over 60 years ago. Capture one or both of the political parties in the United States. That was their first goal, of course. Get control of the schools and teachers' associations. Soften the curriculum. Infiltrate the press and gain control of all student newspapers. Gain control of key positions in the radio, TV, and movie industries. Eliminate obscenity laws by calling them censorship, a violation of free speech and press. Break down cultural standards of morality by promoting pornography and obscenity in the media. Control art critics and directors of art museums. Our plan, they said, is to promote ugliness, repulsiveness, meaningless art. Normalize homosexuality, degeneracy,

0: promiscuity as natural and healthy. Transfer some of the powers of arrest from the police to social agencies. Treat all behavioral problems as psychiatric disorders, which no one but psychiatrists can understand or treat. Infiltrate the churches and replace revealed religion with social religion. Discredit the Bible and emphasize the need for intellectual maturity, which does not need a religious crutch. Eliminate prayer or any phase of religious expression in the schools on the grounds that it violates the principle of separation of church and state. Discredit the American Constitution by calling it inadequate and old-fashioned. Discredit the American Founding Fathers as selfish aristocrats and racists who had no concern for the common man. Belittle American culture and discourage the teaching of American history. Discredit and eventually dismantle the FBI. Infiltrate and gain control of big business and unions. Discredit the family as an institution. Encourage promiscuity and easy divorce. And lastly, emphasize the need to raise children away from the negative influence of parents. Attribute prejudices, mental blocks, and retarding of children to suppressive influence of parents. Does any of this sound familiar to you? When a society virtually deifies secular academic education, is it any wonder that some of the smartest people in the country have been propagandized to believe and do the stupidest things? All of these goals were designed to destroy the moral framework of our country and traditional American values, and more than 30 of its stated goals have been implemented. The same convention that set up the goals also instructed its members to work to help overwhelm the public assistance programs and to not call themselves communists or socialists, not liberals, but to label them progressives. The end goal was to divide America, create class warfare, race and age confrontations, and divisive violent confrontations so that government has to expand and step in to stop the chaos by limiting our liberty. Those who have swallowed the blue pill think of all this as just the result of normal evolutionary processes, and that's why the infamous Marxist Lenin called them useful idiots. Our highly propagandized and largely gullible society has been falling for the openly boasted goals of social communism since the end of World War II. Why? Because our post-war generation fostered convenience and ambition above the principles of Deuteronomy 6 that were valued by previous generations of Americans. Will our generation see a rediscovery of the truth and actually live according to it? If we are to be so blessed, then now is the time for true believers to prioritize God-honoring Bible history as a regular part of their information consumption. And it won't hurt to include the history of God's works in world history. Listen to what Moses instructed the new generation of Israelites before they began the conquest of the giants of Canaan. "For ask now concerning the days that are past, which were before you, since the day that God created man on the earth, and ask from one end of heaven to the other, whether any great thing like this has happened, or anything like it has been heard." This challenge was given by Moses to the children of Israel as they prepared to enter the Promised Land. It was vital that they cease all complaining and begin to behave like God's holy nation of people. They needed to regain a sense of historical perspective, and that's why Moses urged them to study the history of the world since the beginning. This would be possible only through studying the book of Genesis. Since the day that God created Adam, it's the same word as man, upon the earth. Do you think it's significant that the days that are past were implied by Moses to have begun at creation? Notice that there's no hint of any long geological ages before that. The 25 or 30 centuries from Adam to Moses provided enough history to instruct his generation about God's plans for the world. It prepared them for their own key role in the Creator's providence. They would one day appreciate the real meaning of their own lives as they awaited the promised Redeemer, who was to come on a predetermined future day with salvation. Like us, the former slaves of Egypt needed the perspective that Moses had to review for them before facing the giants in a battle that would be ordered by the same Lord himself, who recorded the events of the following few verses in Deuteronomy 4:33-35. Now, if the Israelites needed a true historical perspective, do we need one today far more? In addition to what they had, we now also have the history of Israel, the first coming of Christ, God's completed revelation, and 2,000 years of the history of Christ's influence on humanity. We have plenty to learn for our eternal benefit. Our understanding of Yahweh and His purposes should be far greater than theirs, So, we have much greater responsibility. 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
9: 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Hey there, my name is Mike. Thanks so much for hanging out with AM 710 and 105.7 FM, The Word. 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
19: So watch out and beware of those who want to build a temporal kingdom and rob you of the faith in trusting Jesus' plan for your life and that he's coming for you and you're going to stand before him. And what you want to hear is, well done, good and faithful servant. 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
19: What a blessing it is to go through God's word together. And here we are in Matthew 24, watching and be ready. And that's the title of the message today. We're to watch and be sober. You know, we can't fulfill what God has for our lives, what he's placed on us through the power of his Holy Spirit, if we are intoxicated. If marijuana is your relaxation or alcohol, gotta have it. Yeah, I'm off of work, feet up, boots off. Few beers, I'm not okay until I've had a few. You're robbing your family. You're robbing your own self from the fellowship God has for you. Be careful not to be caught up in the mind-altering drugs of this culture. We are obsessed with it. It's everywhere. You just see what's going on in San Francisco and every major city. It's crazy all the things that are going on. So be aware that this is in the water. This is in our culture. And that there are so many Christians whose lives are being consumed and wasted because they're preoccupied with their own addiction. God can deliver you in Jesus' name today. And I believe that with all my heart. If you would be ready to set yourself aside, if any man would come after me, Jesus said, and deny himself, let him deny himself, take up his cross and follow me. If you're ready to live your life for him, he's ready to deliver you to do so. And I believe that. Look at this scripture, 1 Thessalonians chapter 5, verse 1. But concerning the times and the seasons, brethren, you have no need that I should write to you. Now he's responding after he just taught on the rapture of the church. That's chapter 4. To the end of the chapter, 13 all the way to 18, is the rapture of the church. Now, of course, what's the next question? When's that going to happen? Well, now, concerning the times and the seasons, brethren, you have no need that I should write to you. For you yourselves know perfectly that the day of the Lord, that is his second coming, which is kicked off with the rapture of the church, but is not fulfilled until he steps foot on the Mount of Olives. His day, the day of the Lord, so comes as a thief in the night. And I should say with the tribulation too, because the day of the Lord is also a part of the tribulation. For when they say peace and safety, notice it's they and not we. It's not we, the church, say peace and safety. It's they. Who's they? Everyone else. Everyone who's not in Christ. Everyone who doesn't have the hope of salvation. Everyone who has not trusted Jesus as their Lord and Savior to deliver them. When the world says peace and safety, I'm in verse 3, first line up there on the screen. Then sudden destruction comes upon them as labor pains upon a pregnant woman, and they shall not escape. You see that? Wrath is coming. But you, brethren, are not in darkness so that this day should overtake you as a thief. You see that? They will be overtaken as a thief. You will not. Why? Because you're watching. You're ready. You are all sons of light and sons of the day. We are not of the night nor of darkness. Therefore, let us not sleep as others do, but let us watch and be sober. There it is. Let us watch and be sober. For those who sleep, sleep at night, and those who get drunk are drunk at night. But let us who are of the day be sober, putting on the breastplate of faith and love, and as a helmet, the hope of salvation. You see, this is the alternative to getting drunk. Being filled with faith, love, and salvation. Knowing your King is coming for you. You know, you think of Jesus on the cross. He's hanging there. He is suffering at a maximum level that a human body can endure. He's at top. I mean, any more, and he's going to pass out. He's got full pain going, and they come with an anesthetic, sour wine. Hey, take it. Take it. It'll numb you. And Jesus denied it and rejected it. And he took my wrath that I deserved, and he took your wrath you deserved upon himself in full strength. And I know that's a hard thing to swallow, especially if you're suffering day after day. But all I'm exhorting you to do is ask the Lord what you should do. Then ask your doctor. All too often, we go to the doctor first, and then we do what they say. And if it doesn't work, then we say, okay, Lord, I'm desperate. But you know, that's exactly what Asa did. He had a disease in his feet, and instead of seeking the Lord, he sought the doctors. It wasn't wrong that he sought doctors. Medical field is a blessing from the Lord. He's given man much wisdom in medical things, but we are not the authority or the end all. God is. And when Asa didn't seek the Lord came to him and said, because you didn't seek me, but you sought the wisdom of man, you will die from your disease, and I will not deliver you as I would have if you had sought me. I'm like, whoa, that's sobering. Go to the Lord first. Let him dictate what you take and what you don't take. You know, it's where you receive peace. If you have anxiety about something, like, oh, I don't know if I should take this, then don't take it. If he gives you peace about it, then move forward in faith. Seriously, these are good advice. This is from the Lord. He settles our hearts with the peace that is from above. First pure, then peaceable, gentle, willing to yield. That's the wisdom that is from above, according to James. And it's good advice. Look, verse 9, it says, for God did not appoint us to wrath. Hallelujah. Thank you, Jesus. When you come to judge, it's not us. It's not us. He's not appointed us to wrath, but to obtain salvation through our Lord Jesus Christ. That's why he comes for his church before, so he can have a wedding. That's what the 7-year tribulation's about. Did you know that? It's a wedding. A Galilean wedding with 7 days. 7 days of feasting and celebrating. And by the end of it, groom and bride are married. So what's waiting us? But the same truth. We're going to be with him for 7 years. Yeah, buddy. He's taking it really seriously. And we're coming back married on white horses, looking like our king. What? That's right. Gloriously appareled. Man, it's going to be awesome. God did not appoint us to wrath, but to obtain salvation through our Lord Jesus Christ, who died for us. that whether we wake or sleep, we shall live together with him. Therefore, comfort each other and edify one another, just as you are doing. What a great exhortation. Hey, be comforted. Jesus is coming to take you before the wrath. Before the wrath. That's a beautiful promise. Whatever you suffer in this life because of sin, because of man, because of the enemy, Jesus is going to deliver you out of it. Just when you think it's never going to end, it'll be all over. It'll be all over. You're going to be in his presence. So we're to watch and be warned of false teachers. That's another thing that's in the scriptures for the church. You better watch out, because these truths we just covered about living pure, about looking for Jesus' return, about being sober, the enemy wants to rob that truth from you. He doesn't want you excited about Jesus coming. He doesn't want you trusting that he's going to deliver you one day. I mean, you know, every problem I go into, I always go in with the hope that I might not have to finish it. I might get out early. You know, I might have to study for the test, but maybe I don't have to take it. Or I may have to go and dig for the day, but maybe I won't have to dig all day. Maybe he'll come halfway through the day. You never know. Got to go to court today. Got to face a ticket. But maybe before I have to pay it. I'm just saying, you know, that's not probably a good example, but hey, we believe in grace, right? God is good. He is merciful. And we have this hope, and it's a glorious hope, but Satan wants to rob you of that hope. And so he sends out false teachers and false prophets who want to distract you with the now. Hey, how's your kingdom coming? How's your building? How's your portfolio? How's your fitness? How's your health? And they come with temporal things, the temporal, and they focus on it. Hey, guys, I'm going to teach you today how to be a better man and a better woman. How to rule your world like you deserve. But that's all about now, isn't it? And if Jesus said, come follow me and take your cross, does that look the same as building a better life? No, if you're so concerned about building a better life, the cross is the last thing you want to get near. You're like, yeah, that's an instrument of death. Thank you very much. I'm living the high life, my best life now. I'm going for it. I'm going for the gusto. I'm going to make it all and make it big, and I'll be famous. I'll have a YouTube channel that no one can resist. And I will do this, and I'll do that, and I'm going to go to this city. I'm going to make this money here. I'm going to be rich, so stinking rich. I'll make the sheiks of the Arab world jealous of my wealth. You know, this is all temporal. And false teachers come in and they start by just talking about your woes and your problems that seem to nag on you day after day. That bum knee, that hurt ankle, the cough or the cold you can't seem to shake all winter long. Let's talk about that job that you just can't stand. You got to go every day and it's miserable. And they just, see, it's self-focus. What's making you miserable? How you feeling? Your pain level. Is it a zero or is it a 10? And you know, it's like you just get self-absorbed. And before you know it, you're like, everything that matters is getting out of this problem. When that problem is the very thing that is preparing your heart for eternity. So that you could be hungry for heaven. So that you could desire the things of the Lord and desire the things of God and want to run close to him and with him and see his plan come forth in your life. It's so important, brothers and sisters, to watch out for these things. This is what Paul tells the Ephesian church. These are his last words for them. That's how important these words are. He says, for I know this, that after my departure, savage wolves will come in among you, not sparing the flock. The flock is the church, and the wolves are the false teachers and false prophets, people who want to rob faith. And they come from outside, and they come from within. He says, also from among yourselves, men will rise up, speaking perverse things to draw away the disciples after themselves. They want to build their own kingdom. Hey, cheer me on as I build my kingdom. Keep giving. And they say whatever it takes to keep you giving and giving a little more. And, you know, we got a credit card machine out here if you want to use it. Oh, my goodness. I mean, that's real. These things happen. So watch out and beware of those who want to build a temporal kingdom and rob you of the faith in trusting Jesus' plan for your life and his purpose and his will for you, and that he's coming for you and you're going to stand before him. And what you want to hear is, well done, good and faithful servant. Enter into the joy of your Lord. So serve the Lord in gladness. Walk with him. Therefore watch, Paul says, and remember that for 3 years I did not cease to warn everyone night and day with tears, because he knew how desperate this fight was for faith. You want to keep the faith? You're going to have to fight for it. You're going to have to fight for it. So church, fight. Rise up and fight. Don't give up and don't give in. Don't sell out for something far less, like a bowl of porridge like Esau. Gave it all up for one meal. Brothers and sisters, this is serious. And the Lord is saying, church, watch. Now, who then is a faithful? That is one who will not turn back. Keep your hand to the plow and not turn back. Not give up. Stay faithful. And wise, that is the right application of knowledge. You know Jesus is coming back. He's promised it. With that knowledge, what is the wise thing to do in your life as you live? Who is this faithful and wise servant whom his master made ruler over his household? Now, the household is obviously the church, but in this verse, who are we talking about? Israel. Is Israel not the household of God? Hebrews tells us that. Moses was a part of the household. Jesus built the house. And so Israel is the house of God. And God has set leaders over Israel. And they're going to give account. Netanyahu. All the government will give account, full account, for how they handled God's people. And we're going to watch at the end of the tribulation as God whittles it down. There will be those rewarded for being faithful in God's house and holding the faith. And so he says, whom his master made ruler over his house to give them food in due season. The food, I think of physical food. I also think of spiritual food. A good government takes care of the basic needs of their people to make sure that their lives are peaceful and provided for. There's a way to work. There's a way to produce. There's a way to enjoy. And that's a good government, not wasteful, not spending it on ridiculous things. And we can go down a list in our country that we waste things on. But also spiritually, the spiritual food of heaven, my word, my meat is to do the will of my Father who sent me, Jesus said. Your word is a lamp unto my feet. It's light to my path. Your word is food to my soul. When we feed in due season. What are the needs of the family? What are the needs of my friends? What's on their heart? What are they sharing? How can I speak the word of God into their life that applies to the specific need that they're facing? These are spirit-led, ministry-filled opportunities that God gives us as his people. And so we need to stand fast in the faith and hold these things up as things we do when watching. We watch him and his work. Look at verse 46. Blessed is that servant whom his master, when he comes, will find so doing. Oh, to be found faithful, busy about doing the Lord's work. Assuredly, I say to you that he will make him ruler over all his goods. That's a lot of goods. Remember, Jesus says, I inherit all things. All things have been placed into my hands. That's Matthew 28. Like, whoa, okay, wait a minute. So here we are in Matthew 24, and he says, I'm going to give everything I own to you to rule over. Yeah, like Joseph was over the house of Potiphar, and everything Potiphar owned was Joseph's to use to benefit the household. You will be a steward in the house of God, and he will give you everything he possesses at your disposal. Wow, that's a responsibility that none of us can imagine, and yet we're going to have. Wow, that's exciting. But if that evil servant, now there is a decision you have to make. You can be that evil servant that says in his heart, my master is delaying his coming, and begins to beat his fellow servants and to eat and drink with the drunkards. You see, when you get bitter, when you allow your problems to make you so discouraged that it brings bitterness into your life, then you have nothing good to share with anybody. The young people that come around you in your life, they only hear you say, yeah, just wait. Just wait. I had hopes and dreams when I was your age, and they're all dead. And you're going to be just like me really soon. You're going to hate life, and you're going to hurt, and everything's going to be pain and loss, and your loved ones will be dead, like my loved ones. And that you're just filled with bitterness and depression, and everybody around you is going to go, I'm going to go anywhere, but not here. They don't want to be around you. Why? Because you're beating your fellow servants, because you have no faith. Jesus is talking to Israel. They're out there. They're in the wilderness. Our God has forsaken us. Here we are once again. We're out in the middle of nowhere. There's no hope. We're hunted like dogs. There's no hope. Wait a minute. Look up. Remember what Jesus said. Look up. Your redemption is nigh. Whosoever shall call upon the name of the Lord shall be saved. The sicker you are, the closer you are to heaven. Come on. Remember that. God's plan for your life is to take you home. You think he was going to leave you here forever? No, this is the birthing ground. You're in the womb, and he's made womb for you here. But when your womb has run out, it's time to move on and be birthed into eternity. Okay? Very punny today. He begins to beat his fellow servants and to eat and drink with the drunkards. Do you remember what happened in the very mountains? The very same mountains that Israel is to hide in. That's exactly where Ammon and Moab were born. What happened? Lot was discouraged, depressed. He had lost everything. He had lost his people. He had lost family. Even his own wife died, turning into a pillar of salt. He's out there so depressed. What does he do? Eats and drinks with the drunkards. He's getting drunk every night. And he opens himself up for sin. So Jesus is warning his own people. You're going to the hills of depression. Do not drink its poison. But hold fast to the faith. And you know what, church? We need to do the same. No matter what you go through in life, you have a guaranteed promise of eternity. Your best days are always ahead of you, no matter what. That's incredible. Hey, let's finish out. Here we go. Two verses left. The master of that servant will come on a day when he is not looking for him and in an hour that he is not aware of, and will cut him in two and appoint him his portion with the hypocrites. There shall be weeping and gnashing of teeth. This verse right here is severe. Jesus is talking about cutting somebody from their head straight down, and the two halves flopping right out. This is the same word that is used to cut covenant in Genesis 15, when Abraham took the animals that God had told him to take, and he cut them in half from their heads to their behinds, and he put one half on one side and the other half on the other side, and he walked through cutting covenant with God. He didn't walk through. I want to stress that. Jesus walked through with the Father and cut covenant with God. And the deal was, if you break this, this is what will be done to you. So what Jesus is saying, when I come back with the people I have cut covenant with, I will cut them head to toe if they have forsaken to watch and to be ready. I'm serious. This is not the church. The church does not have a threat like this. This is a real threat. to those who are in the tribulation and Jesus shows up. It's a day of judgment. It's a day of doom. It's a day of darkness. The Bible says this clearly. He's coming with the sword. And those who were unfaithful will be cut. It's serious. 1 John 2:28. Guys, it's real simple. This is not a depressing message. I know. I got a little carried away. But let me say this. It's super simple. Abide in Christ. That's it. Abide in Jesus. We all fail. We all make bad decisions. We all have seasons where we wander in our faith and we struggle to believe. Trust God in his faithfulness. He's the God of restoration. He's the God of resurrection. He's the God of renewal. And we just simply put our faith in him. And we say, God, look at this mess. Look at this absolute disaster of a person. Me, I'm talking about me. What can you do with me? Can you save me? I believe you can. Please save me. 1 John 2:28, and now little children, abide in him, that when he appears, we may have confidence and not be ashamed before him at his coming. Drop the mic.
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4: 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Obviously, there's been some discussions about it in the Bible, and people have done messages. 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But, you know, it's kind of interesting to imagine what it's going to be like. I was hanging out with my nephew and my brother not too long ago, and a song came on the radio, and my nephew just instantly made a fist in front of his mouth like he was holding a microphone and tried to sing along. He's two, so it was more mumbles than anything else. But I just seeing that, it made me realize, is like, man, even from a young age, music is impactful. And imagine what it's going to be when we get to sing with and to God every day for all of eternity.
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24: Welcome to today's message from Pastor Justin Soto of River City Baptist Church of Natomas. The example of our Savior being full of grace and truth found in John 1:14 is a pattern that they strive to emulate at RCBC, standing strong in the principles and truths of God's Word with a heart of grace and love interwoven into the fabric of who they are, as illustrated by the message preached. As you listen, prayerfully consider what the Lord would have for you through today's message. Now, here's Pastor Justin.
25: Luke 24 is where we are. Let's look at verse 13, and it says, from whence Brother Eric read earlier, and behold, two of them went the same day. The them would be the apostles. Two of those apostles went the same day to a village called Emmaus. Now, I want you to notice it's not one of the apostles per se, rather a disciple, and that's a better, if I said apostle a second ago, I meant to say disciple, and two of these disciples, the quandary in their heart, the wrestling of the day, and by the way, when it says that same day, it's, if you look at chapter 24, verse 1, it says, now upon the first day of the week, very early in the morning, they came up to the sepulchre, bringing spices which they had prepared, and certain others with them, and they found the stone rolled away. So that same day is the day of Resurrection Sunday, a little bit later. And it says that these two disciples, one named Cleopas, and he'll be referenced by name a little later in the passage of Scripture, and the other one named unnamed. And so two disciples wrestling in their hearts about the events that are transpiring in and around the city of Jerusalem concerning Jesus. Verse 13 again, behold, two of them went the same day to a village called Emmaus, which was from Jerusalem about 60 furlongs. Of course, a score is 60, so 60 would be, a score is 20, so 60 would be 60, and a furlong is the distance that an ox would plow a field, about 660 feet, or about 1/8 of a mile, so 60 furlongs would be about 7.5 miles. This little village called Emmaus, only referenced once in all the scriptures right here. And by the way, this story is, of course, in the book of Luke. The book of Luke is sometimes referred to as a synoptic gospel because Matthew, Mark, and Luke, those three gospel accounts overlap many of the stories, so they call it synoptic gospels. But this particular story is found in one gospel only, the Gospel of Luke. So here we see it in the only revelation for us by way of Scripture. These disciples on the road to Emmaus wondering about all the things that were happening there. It's a 7.5 mile journey. If it was compared to, you know, our metrics of travel, and they're talking together. Verse 14, they talked together all these things which had happened. It was the topic of the hour. It was the conversation of the day. Jesus, they thought, a person we followed, a Jesus we thought was maybe the Messiah, Jesus we thought maybe had established the kingdom to Israel right now. They were just, all these questions were circling in their mind. Verse number 15, and it came to pass that while they communed together and reasoned, Jesus drew near and went with them, but their eyes were holden that they should not know him. And he said unto them, what manner of communication are these that ye have one to another as ye walk and are sad? So let me give you a few thoughts on this. My first thought is heavy walking. And by heavy walking, I mean, you might see people occasionally and they're, you know, they're jovial, they have a smile on their face, they're maybe skipping along and there's something, a pep in their step, so to speak, and contrasted with others that you might see in day-to-day travel, and you're at the store or maybe people you don't know, or you're at a place where many people are converging and you can just see a heaviness to people as they walk. And I would say from the passage of scripture that we read here together today that Cleopas, one of the two, and his unnamed counterpart, both disciples of the Lord, maybe part of that 70 that Jesus sent out in Matthew chapter 10, could certainly be. We know that in John chapter 6, there were many disciples who walked no more with him, according to John chapter 6 in verses 60, 61, 62, all the way through verse 66. And so they survived the great split of John chapter 6. And there were many disciples who left and no longer walked with him. These two, however, remained. And now they're the heaviness to their step. And I would say that Jesus recognizes the heaviness to their step. Let me give you a verse, and it's similar to a verse that you're going to be familiar with, but it's a different verse, and maybe another one you can add to your repertoire. Psalm 55, verse 22 says this, cast thy burden upon the Lord, and he shall sustain thee. You know, everybody's walking around with a burden. I had a pastor, he's long since been in heaven, but for years he did a radio program every single day for a half hour. He would actually go to the radio, the radio station there and with, you know, the headsets on and the microphones and such, and every day he was in town, and he would end his 30-minute radio broadcast every single day with the same statement. He did this for 20-some years. Be kind to everybody, because everybody's having a tough day. There's some burdens out there, and people are facing struggles right there, and there's a heaviness to their walk. Let me give you another verse. You probably are familiar with it, but it's Matthew 11, 28, 29, and 30. Come unto me, Jesus said, all ye that labor and are heavy laden, and I will give you rest. Take my yoke upon you and learn of me, for I am meek and lowly in heart, and ye shall find rest unto your souls. For my yoke is easy, and my burden is light. And so we see here that that there's a heaviness to their step, and everyone has a burden. I want to show you also verse number 18 of the passage of Scripture here. And so, and one of them, whose name was Cleopas, answering, said unto him, art thou only a stranger in Jerusalem, and hast not known the things which were come to pass there in these days? They don't know it's Jesus. We'll get to that in a moment. But this stranger is walking with them, and they're just carrying some burdens. There's a heaviness to their step. They're not sure how they're going to navigate the next few days, next few hours, the next part of their life. There's a heaviness, and everyone has a burden. Again, within there's 100 of us here today at RCBC, give or take, on any given Sunday, between the kids and the nurseries and the classes and the teachers and those preparing for the potluck and those in here today. And let's say there's 100, probably a few fewer than that, but 100 of us on an average Sunday. And certainly somebody has a financial crisis that they're going through right now, the likes of which they have no idea how they're going to dig themselves out of it. It could be self-inflicted, as some of our financial crises are, but it's a crisis nonetheless, and it's difficult nonetheless. And it could be just because of the circumstances of life, and they're sitting there, and they have this burden, and others are maybe trying to salvage a marriage, and right now it's not for sure which way it's going to go, and they're trying to work through the difficulties, and others maybe are just on the other side of an unsalvageable marriage, and there's some maybe children are running. Maybe adult children, even teen children are just running, doing their own thing, living their own life and not following the Lord. And it could be this burden that we're facing. And so I look amongst the crowd today and I would say there's some burdens out there. There's some heavy stepping amongst us. And you say, Pastor, right now I'm actually that guy skipping. And I'm glad that you are. I think all of us, if we could take the last 10 years, we got some zippity-doo-dah skipping for the Lord times. Amen. We also have some burdens, and I had a different pastor say, everybody I know is either in the middle of a burden, just ended a burden, or is just on the threshold of a burden. And that's kind of true, isn't it? You get that little window of time where you can sing zippity-doo-dah, praise the Lord, and all those wonderful things. But we're going to see Jesus show up amidst those burdens. Let me ask you this, how, and I don't have an answer to this, but how does a lost world navigate life without the Lord? You ever wonder? Like, there's no eternity. It's just you live and you die and that's it. And I would say it's a life I don't choose to live. Everybody has a burden. There are people waiting on doctor's reports right now. I mentioned earlier by way of prayer time about just many of the struggles within our church family. And a lot of late we see, we understand, we gather, there is a heaviness along amongst us in our step, the heaviness caused by the burdens that we are facing, the tears that we sometimes shed. Verse 15, let's look back a few verses. We got all the way to verse 18. Let's relook at verse number 15. And it came to pass that while they communed together and reasoned. There is an incredible important truth here. That's not necessarily in my notes or part of the sermon, but I'll just parenthetically say this. We see oftentimes in the scripture when somebody's going through a trial, if they'll just stop long enough and just process things without just knee-jerk reactions, the solution is it's right there. And I'll give you one example. Remember Joseph in Matthew chapter 1? He was espoused to Mary, and she was with child. And while he thought on these things, he was mindful to put her away privily. It was then, Matthew chapter 1, that Gabriel shows up, and Gabriel says to Joseph, "Fear not to take Mary unto thy wife, for that which is conceived in her is of the Holy Ghost." And had he not, I mean, if it were you or me, I mean, then we'd be fighting words, right? We'd go be looking for that guy. Where is that guy? I'm going to go take care of that guy. Of course, it was the Holy Spirit. We know it's the virgin birth. We believe in that truth from the Bible. But that had never happened before, had never happened since. Joseph had no idea that that even was even a possibility. I mean, maybe he could have read Isaiah, 7:14, or could have read, Isaiah 53:1. He could have read a few verses, but he wasn't thinking that. But he stopped and reasoned. And here, Cleopas and the other stopped and reasoned, and it's just a day of angst, a day of difficulty, things happening. They saw who they thought was Messiah. They saw him die. They heard, the chants, "Crucify him, crucify him, give us Barabbas." They heard all those words, and they are walking to Emmaus. Verse 15 again. And it came to pass that while they communed together and reasoned, Jesus himself drew near and went with them. But their eyes were holden that they should not know him. And he's the one who asks him. So my first thought was a heavy walk, and the second thought is Jesus shows up. Let me give you a wonderful verse. It's Job chapter 23. And by the way, anytime you quote a verse from the book of Job, make sure you know who's speaking that verse, just so you know. Because you might be quoting Eliphaz or Bildad or Zophar or one of those guys and think, "Oh, that's a great truth." Well, it's the enemy who's saying those words. And I saw this calendar once, and the kind of calendar we used to have on our desks that every day you'd peel one, almost like a post-it note off, and it'd be the next date, and then the next day you'd peel it off, and there's some of them had like little quotes on there or Bible verses on there. And One of them had Luke 4, I think it's Luke 4:4, and it seems like such a wonderful verse, but it's quoting Satan. So I thought, that is not the verse you want to have. You can't just Google search or word search verses. Make sure you know who's saying the verses, right? So especially the book of Job, you can get a lot of great sermons from Job's friends if you're not careful, but you don't want to be quoting those guys for truth. But this one is Job, just so you know. Job chapter 23, verse number 8, 9. Behold, Job said, I go forward, but he is not there. And backward, but I perceive him not. On the left hand, where he doth work, but I cannot.

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3: Shadows. But sometimes that's where he is. Sometimes Jesus is there in the shadows. And sometimes we, like Job, in the midst of his own trials, we go forward, we don't find him. We go backwards, we don't find him. We go to the right and the left, we don't see him. And there's been many times in my life where I've walked around this very auditorium because I like to pray right in here. And I think, where are you, God? Are you blind that you cannot see? Are you deaf that you cannot hear? Where's God? He's there. I promise you, he shows up. They just don't know it. Jesus shows up. Look at the next thought here, same in verse 15. And it came to pass that while they communed together with them, and Jesus himself drew near and went with them. I love that statement, went with them. To me, and again, I like to define words, and the way I define compassion, and again, I'll look words up. I'll look them up in several different dictionaries, and I like to find a good definition for all the words that we use in Christianity. I'm just a definitions kind of guy. Semantics is important to me, and how you define the word. The word itself is important, the doctrines we believe, but also how you define that word. Because a lot of people out there who will knock on your door and say, oh, we're just like you. And they believe that, Jesus and Lucifer are brothers and all kinds of crazy things. They're not just like us. They use similar words that we do. Defining those words is very important. The word compassion, like the verse in Jude, verse chapter 1, of course, verse 22, and if some have compassion, making a difference. And there are people, I think, in this room today who are more predisposed to having compassion just by their own makeup, who they are, and of some. Some have compassion. And if some have compassion and making a difference. And to me, the word compassion, to define it, is this: to come alongside someone with passion. Compassion. I have a burden. I have, and sometimes you just got to walk with somebody. And there might be a time, as Jesus does here, to elaborate some scriptures, and even Eliphaz, Bildad, and Zophar mentioned them earlier about the life of Job. They showed up after Job's tremendous trials, and they did everything right until they opened their mouth. So sometimes just being there and being quiet is all you need to do. I don't have the answers sometimes. You think, oh, a pastor's going to come and he's going to make things. No, Jesus is going to make things right. But I sometimes don't have the answers. And for example, you're sitting in a hospital. I mean, I've been in the hospital with people, you know, breathing the last breath. I've done funerals for people in their 30s twice, or once in their 20s, once in their 30s. How do you make sense of that? And the first funeral I ever did for a young person who passed away, by young, I mean much before. It doesn't matter how old you are. If you're 92 and you die, they're so young. But the first funeral I actually did for somebody that we would all count as young was a 33-year-old girl. Her name was Melody Arenquin. She had cancer, and it got her. And I remember I was at her house with her husband, Patrick. Patrick, this has been 24 years ago, long, long, long time ago. Patrick was every bit of 6'5", and if he was under 350, I would be surprised. If he was 400, that wouldn't surprise me at all. And Patrick was just a ginormous man. And Monday I was at Patrick and Melody's house. We prayed together. By Saturday, I was at Inlow Hospital in Chico, and she was basically just about to die. She died there. And this man is 6'5", 350-plus pounds, is basically collapsed in my arms, just weeping uncontrollably, like any of us would do. You know, like, I don't have to have the answers, but I know this. I'll cry with you. I'll pray with you. I'll go get you a Coke if you need a Coke. I'll go mow the lawn for you if I need to mow the lawn. I'll make sure your trash cans are out and put back away. You see, you don't have to be the person that knows everything.

0: Jesus' example here is just, you know, be there for them. A text means a lot. A call means a lot. And a regular interaction with somebody means a lot. Jesus shows up. That's what the word compassion means. So we have a heavy walk. We have the burdens of those. We have Jesus showing up. We have this compassion. Let's fast forward through the story just a little bit. And you're going to see they interact a little bit. In verse 18, we read that verse. Verse 19, and he said unto them, what things? Jesus said, what's going on here in and around the city of Jerusalem as they walk to Emmaus, a 7.5-mile journey, which I would say would take most of us about 2.5 hours to walk, maybe 3 hours. I think that their heavy walk was probably a 3.5-hour journey, though. I think that you just walk differently. And they're walking, and they are talking to Jesus. Jesus, what things? And they said unto him concerning Jesus of Nazareth, which was a prophet, mighty indeed in word before God and all the people, how the chief priests and our rulers delivered him to be condemned to death and have crucified him. But we trusted that it had been he which should have redeemed Israel. Besides all this, today is the third day since these things were done. Yea, and certain women also of our company made us astonished when they were early at the sepulchre. And when they found not his body, they came saying that they had seen a vision of angels which said he was alive. And so they're telling Jesus something Jesus already knows. They don't know it's him. He's there walking with them. He's asking questions. He's interacting with them. He's trying to be a help to them. He's trying to be a blessing to them. And they're saying, are you a stranger? You don't know what's happening here? And so Jesus says unto them in verse 25, then he said to them, O fools and slow of heart to believe all the prophets have spoken. Ought not Christ to have suffered these things? You know, sometimes we want the good in Christianity, but the negative, if God is real, then why is so many bad things happening? And I would say to us and remind us that God is real and there's somebody to help us through when those bad things are happening. Because you're going to have, in the world you shall have tribulations. Be of good cheer, I've overcome the world, Jesus said in the Gospel of John. Verse 26, ought not Christ to have suffered these things and to enter into his glory? And beginning at Moses and all the prophets, he expounded unto them in all the scriptures, the things concerning himself. Imagine hearing the word from the word. Amen. I mean, imagine having, I've been around some, you know, maybe you've heard of a relatively famous pastor or preacher. Maybe you've traveled to go here. And to me, I don't like celebrity pastors. It's always kind of irked me, and hot shots and things like that. But that's just a me thing. But maybe there's some just truly humble man of God that you went to hear. And maybe, you know, I've heard Lee Robertson preach, and he lived all the way well into his 90s, and he, just a great man of God. He preached for like 60-some years or 70 years he preached, and I heard him preach in his 90s. And so those are kind of neat things. But as far as the celebrity pastor, I'm not a huge fan of. But maybe some of you heard maybe really recognizable names like a Billy Graham or something like that in yesteryear. I don't know. But there are nothing like hearing Jesus. And the word gave the word. Verse 27 again. And beginning at Moses and all the prophets, he expounded unto them all the scriptures. What a journey that they had. What a travel that they had, that they were able to go and, you know, that 3.5-hour journey from Jerusalem to Emmaus and hear the word, preach the word. What a wonderful truth that is. Let me show you also, let's look at verse 29. Let's look at verse 28. And they drew nigh unto the village where they went. So they finally make it to their journey. And you ever do that before? Maybe you're listening to something on the radio, maybe a message, or you're listening to scripture and you're driving home and you think to yourself, I want to finish this. And I'm 5 minutes from home, and it sounds like there's 10 minutes left. And you circle around the block a time or two just to make sure you want to finish the whole thing. And they're getting nigh to Emmaus, and Jesus kind of maybe implies to them, or at least conveys to them, the fact that he might not be going to the exact same destination that they're going to. And they invite him to join them. And that's the gist of how I read this, at least, verse 28. And they drew nigh into the village whither they went, and he made as though he would have gone further. And they constrained him, saying, abide with us, for it is toward evening, and the day is far spent. And he went in to tarry with them and to, you know, to spend some more time with them. And let me, a statement I make often, and that's this. To me, preaching demands an invitation. I believe that we come to God's word, and whether we're in a message in church or reading our own Bible on our own or maybe listening to some sermons online, I believe there should be some reaction to what we're hearing. And that's why the sermons I preach are the way I preach, and I actually preach with this in mind, that preaching demands an invitation. We come to a conclusion. We come to a decision. We come to a point where we make a choice about what we've heard. Sometimes it's like, I am going to trust God. Sometimes it's like, I am going to try to.
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2: 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Life is not always peaceful. Wars happen. Conflicts rage. Lives are lost. The news is inundated with updates. Issues are turned inside out, angle upon angle scrutinized. In the midst of opposition to war, we can all agree. We all long for an end to bombs dropping, for casualties to stop, and freedom for all. 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
18: I have a concern, and I think it's a concern. I know it is a concern. I'm confident it is a concern that the Holy Spirit has initiated in my heart and spirit. Now, I'm really good at understanding the atmosphere. I'm very in tune to what the Spirit of God is saying on a bigger level, maybe even just bigger than death. I can hear what the Spirit of God is saying to a group of people, of believers, maybe a sense of a nation. I know what the moment is like. I can sense the atmosphere. And I have a concern, Destiny included, that we have become complacent, apathetic, satisfied, and content with the status quo. Something shifted. Charlie Kirk got assassinated, and I thought it lit the flames of revival all around the world. But those embers are becoming cold, and they're not what it was. And the moment you stop growing in your life is the moment you start dying in your life. The Holy Spirit is going to have to make application today because I'm going to speak just to a kind of a narrow area. But there are areas in your life that are, you're content with the status quo, and the Spirit of God is saying, I want to break you out of the status quo. I don't have to convince anybody in this room that we live in a post-Christian America. Again, I don't have to preach very hard right now to convince people in this room that the church has been marginalized, that culture is becoming more dark and wicked all the time. I know that we all would agree on those statements right here. And in the midst of a decaying culture that is anti-Christian, the church and the modern Christian have adopted a survival denial, survivalist, defeatist mentality in our existence. The moment you stop growing is the moment you start dying in your life. I don't believe that that's God's vision for you. I don't believe that's God's vision for the church. That we would cling to the status quo. That we would aim for survival. That we would live in the proverbial head in the sand, denying the realities of what the true battle is. You see, I have an option every week. As I build sermons, I can make you feel good. I have the ability to make you feel good, to inspire you, but not transform you. I have the opportunity to give you religious information, but leaves you with no spirit empowerment to live it out in your life. John chapter 5, verse 1. After this, there was a feast of the Jews, and Jesus went up to Jerusalem. Now there was, it is in Jerusalem by the sheep gate, a pool, which is called in the Hebrew Bethesda, having five pools. In these laid a great multitude of sick people, blind, lame, paralyzed, waiting for the moving of the water. For the angel went down at a certain time into the pool and stirred the waters. And whoever stepped into it first, after the stirring of the waters, was made whole of whatever disease he had. Somebody say amen. You can visit the pool of Bethesda, the ruins. It's there today. I've done that. And if you would understand the environment of that pool, you would understand that that was right in the middle of a marketplace. There's activity all around the pool of Bethesda. There's healthy people, productive people, commerce happening there, all around this pool that house sick people. I've just preached an entire sermon in that sentence right there. Amen. All this activity was happening around them, but it never touched the sick that were laying around the pool. The pool was designed for the sick, the infirm, the blind, the lame, the paralytic. And all these people would gather, congregate on their different porches, five different porches around the pool. And the sick would find their own type, and they would congregate and meet every day in their respective places. They survived there, but it was a complete paradox to what was surrounding them. It was the sheep gate. There was coming and going. There's a glaring contrast to the pool for the sick and the commerce and the activity that was around them. But you have a group of people in this story, John 5, that are laying by a pool and they're stuck. They're just waiting. They're just waiting. They're waiting. And they're waiting not a month. They're waiting for years and years and years of waiting. I have this described some of your lives right now. Waiting. Waiting. Waiting for years. I've just described the modern church. Wait, maybe this is the year. In verse 3, it says, waiting for the moving of the water. Always waiting. Maybe this is the day. Maybe this is the week. Maybe this is the month. Five different porches, five different kinds of categories of people. They don't share the same reason, but they share the same results. One blind, the other crippled. One person diseased, the other withered. Do you see the picture? They have one thing in common, and they are stuck in their environments. They're waiting. This pool becomes a holding place for people who weren't dead, but they weren't alive either. Stuck between not being well to be able to be productive in society and not dead enough to be in a cemetery. Oh, I'm preaching better than you're talking right now. Do you see the parallel to the modern Christian, to the modern Christian church, your life? Every day these people lived at the pool of Bethesda. Every day they would celebrate the fact that they have survived another day. It wouldn't have been uncommon for somebody to die every day around that pool. So these people would sit around the pool, not celebrating that they were well, only celebrating that they were still alive. This passage suggests the pathology evolving around the pool was one of survival. Pathology of the status quo, which in reality is just a slow death. The moment you stop growing in your life is the moment you start dying in your life. And this is the mentality that we have adopted to fix the dysfunctional culture that we exist in. We said, well, at least I'm safe here. I'm just gonna make the best of a bad situation. If that's what we're called to, if that's our mission, if that's what I'm trying to stand up here every week convincing you to be a part of, if that's it, if that's how low the bar is, can I tell you, that's not my calling. If we're not changing culture, if we're not being transformed by the Holy of the Spirit to live holy and God-honoring life, if that's it, in God's name, what are we doing? What are we doing? Surviving, that's it? We bring our expectations down to meet our reality, and we celebrate that every single Sunday that we're still holding on until Jesus comes. Praise God, we're still here having church another week. We paid our bills this week, bless God. We haven't closed our doors yet. We still have our tax exemption, and we still have some of our religious liberties. We're going to make it another week. Bless God. That's our call. That's our mission. That's worth fighting for. Come on. There's not one person in this room that is content with that status quo of living in denial, not content with this old just survival mentality and just being defeated in our Christian life. The Bible says that we are more than conquerors. How many believers do I have in this room right now? What makes status quo mentality so hard to deal with? If you're down and there is no hope, that's okay, because we're all going down together. The problem with that kind of existence is you have this book called the Bible, and the Bible does not promote a survivalist behavior. What when you believe the Bible, it makes being down terrible is because you can see up. And the Bible makes every Christian, every church look up. And what do they see? They see a King of Kings and Lord of Lords, the omnipotent God who reigns. They hear Jesus say, I'm going to build my church and the gates of hell are not going to prevail against it. When people are able to see beyond their current condition, it makes living like a survivor in their current situation absolutely horrible. That's why we come together in this place. That's why we fellowship and worship together in this place. That's why you need to read the Bible. Because when you're around something that is infectious, that is alive, it breeds faith and hope within you. We are believers in this house. We're not victims. I'm a good golfer. Thank you, Jane. I'm a good golfer, but Friday I got to play golf with a PGA professional. Now I know what a real golf swing looks like. And it didn't defeat me. It inspired me. I want more of that in my golf life. A lot of times people who don't want anything is because they're not exposed to anything different in their life. Not in this house. We are people who live by faith and believe, even when our situation says that we should wave the white flag of surrender. Not here at Destiny. We are not going to live that way. Amen. These people laid on their porches by this pool for years, 38 years. The man who's healed in this story, 38 years. That's longer than we've been in existence as a church. Laying there, stuck, thinking we have no future. We're content to survive. We're content with the status quo. At least I'm not dead. I don't care how long and how faithful you have been a Christian, how long you've been in church. It doesn't matter how beautiful you can sing, how anointed you can preach. None of these things mean that you have escaped the status quo in your life. We have developed a subculture in the Christian faith that is built around a dysfunctional mentality that holds us in a prison of status quo. Sing all that you want to sing. Canaries sing, but they're still in cages. Preach all that you want to preach. Doesn't mean that you're living what you're preaching. The day my words become as lip service and we become a church that goes through the motion, I am done. I am finished. I will not pastor a church or believers who are content with the status quo. I won't do it. All the infirmities that are mentioned there in John 5, they have their specific porches. Hear me. You cannot surround yourself with blindness and expect to see. You'll become who you identify with. If you listen to cable news long enough, you will give up and become a negative person. Can I tell you, status quo, the survivalist denial mentality is not normal for the New Testament church and Christian. Somebody say amen. Let me tell you, no pastor wants to pastor a church that is dying. No Christian wants to have their values being trampled on by culture. No church likes the fact that they're being marginalized. No Christian community likes being told by a group of judges how to interpret the word of God. But if we are not careful, we will build the system around something that we have lost faith that we can change. Oh, that's better than that, what you said right there. That was a good place to shout amen. I really don't care this morning if I step on people's toes. I'm not called to make you comfortable. I'm called to make you uncomfortable. I'm called to break the status quo mentality that you may have in your life at some level. That's why the devil doesn't want you to come to church today, because he knew I would get into your business. Give the Holy Spirit an opportunity to convict you and challenge you in your life. I believe that God wants to do something that resembles the book of Acts in this church. Acts chapter 17, verse 6. And these were the men that turned the world upside down. I believe the Holy Spirit wants to do something in your life beyond just surviving. Going through the motions, status quo. Do you realize he didn't call us just to hang on? We're tempted to think of the world craziness and we're just gonna hang on. My God, don't you see it? The dysfunction of culture is defining us today as Christians. We have Christians and churches who are behaving like special interest group. I'm this kind of believer. I'm this kind of church. No, you're not. You are who God says you are, not who this world says you are. You are who God says you are. I don't mind being around people who don't have anything, but God, deliver me from people who don't want anything. Deliver me, because I'm afraid what they have is contagious. If you want to hang out with people who are not trying to die, then welcome to a cemetery. Yes. I know that that's not true about this church. Destiny's a little bit of a unicorn type of church, because for the most part, Destiny is a passionate group of Christ followers. But please help me today. Please help me to have faith, even when I'm tempted not to believe, that there's people in this church that want something more from God. Somebody say, I want it. I don't even know what want it is, but I want it. I might not have it yet, but I want it. I might not be doing it yet, but I want it. I might not be there yet, but I want it. If you don't want anything from God, you'll never get anything from God. Here's the kingdom principle. Your desires will always lead you to your destiny. Psalms 37:4 says, delight yourself also in the Lord, and he will give you the desires of your heart. But if you have no God's desires in your heart, he has nothing to give you. Somebody say, I want it. Bad enough to fight for it? Bad enough to pay the price for it? Bad enough to push back against a culture that it will protest you, pick a fight with you, sue you, marginalize you, keep you crippled and lame so you can't pursue it? I'm gonna have you stand right now.

There's a scripture in the book of Revelations that scares me to death. And in my weaker, lack of faith moments, makes me want to cower. Revelation chapter 3, verse 16 says, "Because you're lukewarm, neither hot nor cold, I will spit you out of my mouth. I cannot sit by and watch culture dominate the call of authentic biblical Christianity. I can't be a part of an environment that wants to play it safe and not live in the courage that takes to be a New Testament church and a New Testament believer." Acts chapter 4, "Grant your servants all boldness." There's only one way I know how to play the game, and that is to win it. Kathy and I are willing to double down. We're willing to put every card that we have on the table and swing as hard as I can. But I can't do it alone. We are not called to pastor a status quo church. We're not called to be a survivalist. I want more. I feel like the modern church is content to sit on the porch of by the pool, waiting for the waters to stir, waiting, waiting, waiting, waiting, waiting. And eventually, their waiting leads to death. Being content with the status quo is not an option for me. My job as a pastor is never to let destiny be a church that is good with being lukewarm, that has lost the fire of God on the altar of God. Listen, if there's any pastors listening to me online or in this room, there is no strategy. There is no church growth mechanism that can heal the paralytic condition of the church and the Christian today. There's only one remedy: revival. It's the only remedy. I do know this, the call of the New Testament church and believer is very costly. What I preach today will require you to die to yourself. Matthew chapter 16, verse 24, Jesus said, "If anyone desires to come after me, let him deny himself, take up his cross." That's the requirement. And it requires you to examine your motives and the agendas of your life. What are your desires? What I call you today is the crucifixion of the status quo in your life. The death penalty to denial. The survivalist mentality that keeps you in a comatose state for your passions for God. There's got to be more than that, destiny. I feel the stirring of the Spirit of God to reignite the fires of passion, to continue to light the flames of revival. Hear me, Destiny. We cannot have a national revival before you can have a personal revival. We cannot impact this community, this region, unless the Spirit of God impacts you first. So what I call you to today is to followership. If anyone wants to follow me, pick up the cross. I call you to discipleship. I call you to full devotion. I call you to radical revolutionary obedience to the Word of God. I call you to leave the dysfunction of the modern Christianity and let the Spirit of God resurrect dry bones in your life. And so for the next little bit here, I've asked this worship team just to lead us individually in a moment of complete surrender to God.

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10: Do you ever sit back and think that someone, that person, whomever it is, their job is so easy? 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My fiance and I are getting married here very quickly. 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
1: Fear is one of the strongest of all human emotions. Fear, whether the thing feared is real or imagined, it serves a very powerful motivator for all kinds of human behavior. In fact, if you studied, psychology in college, the whole fight or flight theories, those are all, underneath. It's fear that drives both the fighting and the flighting. Fear of failure, fear of people's opinions, fear of the future, fear of being hurt, fear of the unknown. These are all fears that we face in our lives and we wrestle and we struggle with. And fear is going to be a recurring theme in the teachings of Jesus that we're going to be looking at today. Just to kind of put us back in the context of where we're at, I want to just remind us of last week that we looked at what has come to be referred to as the six woes, which were six indictments that Jesus brought against the religious leaders of the day. Three of them were directed at the Pharisees, and three of them were directed at the experts in the law. The religious leaders, the Pharisees, the experts in the law, the scribes, the teachers, all of these people, they had failed to carry out their responsibilities to God's people. They were hypocrites. They were selfish. They were full of pride. They didn't have servant hearts towards God's people. They grossly misrepresented God before the people. They had turned the law of God into a bunch of complicated riddles and details that they couldn't even carry out themselves. Rather than being a blessing to the people and a help to the people, they had actually become a menace for them. And they hated Jesus for exposing and challenging their fraudulent behavior. It said at the end that they are fiercely opposing Jesus now, looking for opportunity to get rid of him. They fear his influence with the people, and they are threatened by his integrity. We pick up this morning in Luke chapter 12, beginning in the first verse. It says, "Meanwhile, when a crowd of many thousands had gathered, so that they were trampling on one another, Jesus began to speak first to his disciples, saying, 'Be on your guard against the yeast of the Pharisees, which is hypocrisy.'" It said a crowd of many thousands had gathered so that they were trampling on each other. This description, it gives us a glimpse at this growing phenomenon that Jesus has become in Israel. Now, in our day, seeing a huge crowd of people all pressing forward to get a look at the rock star or get a look at the movie star is not that unusual. I mean, we see that kind of stuff, and modern media technology has made it possible to create a celebrity of a person almost instantaneously. Overnight, someone can become a celebrity. But it was a very different world in the days of Jesus when he was walking on this planet. It was unusual for a person to be such a large, well-known celebrity like this. But that is